0: 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I'm Jonathan O'Halloran.
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4: Ballots are in the mail for Washington's August 4th primary election. The ballots include federal offices for U.S. representatives, state legislative offices, state Supreme Court, and the Court of Appeals, as well as local offices. Ballots need to be postmarked by August 4th. If you can't mail your ballot early, get a manual postmark or use an official county elections drop box. The Washington State Department of Health says blood supplies are running low and they need blood donors. Brad Ford reports.
5: A pint of blood can save up to three lives by providing red blood cells, plasma, or platelets. 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It takes more than 1,000 donors a day to keep up with demand. You can schedule a donation appointment at the Red Cross, Bloodworks Northwest, and Vitalant. I'm Brad Ford.
4: In sports, the Seattle Mariners begin a three-game series with the San Francisco Giants tonight at T-Mobile Park, sending Bryce Miller to the mound. And in the WNBA tonight, the Seattle Storm are at Indiana. In our KCIS Seattle area forecast, it'll be mostly clear tonight until early morning, then becoming mostly cloudy tomorrow morning, becoming sunny, sunshine on Sunday, and mostly sunny Monday. Our lows tonight in the 50s, highs tomorrow the 70s to lower 80s, 70s to mid 80s Sunday, and in the 80s Monday. We'll take a look at traffic next.
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4: Backups on the ferries, 3 hours at the Muckleteal Terminal, an hour at Edmonds Kingston, and at Point Defiance at last check. On the freeway, southbound 5, getting into and through downtown Seattle, about 55 minutes from approaching 130th down to Stewart Street. Aurora Avenue, southbound, about a 15-minute drive from Woodland Park across the Aurora Bridge past Mercer. Northbound 5, Alboroa past I-90, an extra 15 minutes, then an extra 10-plus from Mercer to the Ship Canal Bridge. Then in Everett, it's heavy from about 41st up to approaching 529 in Marysville. That'll take you an extra 20 to 25 minutes. Southbound 405 through downtown Bellevue, an extra 25 off and on from about 520 to Coal Creek Parkway. West 16 heavy across the Narrows to Olympic Drive at Gig Harbor. And southbound 5, about 30-minute drive from Gravelly Lake past JBLM and Center Drive in DuPont. 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
12: Welcome to In the Market with Janet Parshall. Today's program is where Janet and her husband Craig take some of the stories making headlines this week and offer their insight and analysis. 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
13: Today, nearly a quarter now, 24% report actually writing or editing sermons with AI's help. So to me, again, that speaks to a fundamental design. It's designed for that purpose. And unless pastors are just humans like the rest of us, right, who are stressed and are behind the eight ball every Sunday. Sunday comes every Sunday, right? And so the stress comes out. And what's the solution to every problem that we've ever had? Well, AI. So, but man, what a cost. What a spiritual and in every other way. The anointing of the Holy Spirit is certainly not over generative AI.
3: If we deviate from what the scriptures describe him being as, this one God who eternally exists as three persons, Father, Son, and Spirit, who are all fully and equally God and yet distinct from one another, that leads to all kinds of problems in terms of how we understand their relationship to work, again, to the limits of our ability, to how they relate to us, to how salvation happens, to anything happening in the world to come.
14: If you can imagine, I'm sleeping on the deck under the barrels of number one turret, nearly all the way forward, and that first torpedo cut the bow of the ship off. When I say cut it off, it wasn't there. And I could hear immediately that we're moving in the water some 15 miles an hour, and you could hear that water being forced in below deck, and those bulkheads were breaking, and you knew that the ship was doomed. The second torpedo was back close to the marine compartment, and no doubt a big gaping hole there, but no one lived to tell of that.
15: The more we love them and support them, the more open they are to wondering why. Why are you doing this for us? And I get to say it's because my Messiah, my Savior, is a Jew. My rabbi is a Jew. His name is Jesus, Yeshua. And so we're able to share all about Yeshua with our Jewish friends. Most Jewish people don't know anything about Jesus. They might know maybe a certain version, a robe and incense version of Jesus, but they don't know the real Jesus. And the more we love them and support them, the more we're going to have opportunities to brag about the one who has saved us from our sins and the one who walks with us every day.
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17: A team of about 80 scientists and crew are sailing on a polar research ship to Greenland, along with a high-tech submersible.
18: The strikes on Iranian coastal defense systems and missile sites came after the U.S. reimposed the naval blockade on Iran's ports.
12: Janet and Craig have lots to share, and they'll put the first story on the table when we return. 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
11: Hi, this is Janet Parshall, and you're listening to AM 630 KCIS. 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Friday to you, friends. So glad you're joining us for today's edition of In the Market with Janet Parshall. Just a quick word about that truth tool. You know, if you are the Parshall partner, and that's somebody who gives every single month, you get every month's truth tool. So you don't ever have to decide about, do I want this one or do I want that one? If you're a Parshall partner, not only do you get the truth tool for every single month, but weekly you get a newsletter from me that has some writings from me and an audio piece that only my Parshall partners want to get. And by the way, you choose the level of giving. 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It's just that you're supporting the program every single month. 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So if that's something you want to do, 877-JANET-58, 877-JANET-58, to say, I want to be a partial partner, or just ask for this month's truth tool, which is Faith Simplified, a fabulous book that teaches us not just what we believe, but why we believe it. It is a primer. If you've walked with the Lord for 5 minutes or 50 years, every single one of us can benefit from reading this book. You can also do this online in the market with janetpartial.org. Scroll to the bottom of the page. There's the book. Click it on. Right underneath is the information again about being a partial partner. So either online and in the market with janetpartial.org. Scroll down. It's on the front page. Or call 877-JANET-58. And let me thank you in advance for helping to financially support this program. We don't go into debt. We don't take government money. It is truly the prayers and the financial giving of our listeners all across the country who keep this program on the air. So I thank you for that. So last hour, we do this for 2 hours. I always point this out because even if you don't get a chance to hear it on your station, you always have access to it through podcasts, because media is in change right now. It's in flux, isn't it? So if you wanted to hear what we talked about last hour, just go to wherever you find your favorite podcast and download In the Market with Janet Partial. Just to give you a sneak peek, last hour we discussed this unconscionable vote in the House to try to defund Israel. Thanks be to God, it failed. And then we also talked about free speech, and we gave you an update on what was happening with the former Finnish member of parliament who's a Christian and a doctor who's been hounded by the Finnish government for quite some time, and whether or not she's going to be able to travel to the UK to give a speech at a conference dealing with, paradoxically, freedom of religion and free speech. You'll have to listen to the broadcast to find out. We also talked about the U.S.'s concern of encroaching control of censorship from the U.K. into the U.S. And then last but not least, we talked about what free speech cost a former member of the British Parliament. All that jam-packed in the last hour. This one, by the way, I need to point out, because I don't want you to take it for granted, and I don't want him to think I take him for granted. Haven't for a few years now, but I'll think I'll restate it again. Ta-da! Get to do Fridays with my husband, Mr. Craig Partial, and he brings to the table gravitas, ethos, as well as pathos. And he's just a really smart guy, so it really helps to have him around because he likes to talk about these subjects. So I thank you, sir, for joining me.
0: I'll slip you a crisp $2 bill.
11: Thank you, sir.
0: For that wonderful endorsement.
11: Noted and received. Thank you. All right, this is a Lollapalooza. It's a case that comes out of Canada. It's a same-sex male couple. They got a surrogate to carry their baby, because who am I to point out the obvious? It takes a man and a woman to make a baby. But when you're in a pretend marriage and you want a child and you want a biological child of your own, you might be able to contribute half of the biological information. Ooh, I don't even want to get into that. But it's going to take a woman, because she and a woman alone is the only one that has the egg. So man can make his contribution without the egg. You don't have any baby. So they hire a surrogate, right? And they want her to be able to carry this baby to term. Well, they found out, the same-sex couple found out, that the baby was going to have a cleft palate and a possible heart defect. Now, they didn't know the extent to which the heart defect might be, but it was possible, not probable, possible. Cleft palate, you've seen all kinds of 501c3s that work around the world that can repair cleft palates. They're pretty famous actors out there, Joaquin Phoenix and Stacey Keach, and the list goes on. These are actors who were all born with cleft palates. Doesn't hurt you one iota in life, because God has given us the technology to really do those repairs. But it was enough for this homosexual to come and go, no, this package is bruised. We don't want this one. We want you to abort. This is the pernicious nature of surrogacy. So they filed a suit in Ontario Superior Court in May of this year. And the two men alleged that the surrogate mother failed to keep them informed about the baby's health, put the baby at risk, not sure how that happened, and caused them emotional distress and violated their confidentiality. So apparently the claim withheld, when it was reported in another media outlet, the claim withheld the identities of the mom and the two men, reported that the lawsuit came 2 years after the couple asked her to terminate the pregnancy at 22 weeks. A request, thanks be to God and to her courage, she said no. The lawsuit doesn't cite her refusal as a reason for the suit, but the mother and the surrogacy agency both say the relationship with the couple deteriorated after she decided to continue the pregnancy. I'll bet. Now this homosexual couple is over a barrel. None of this, by the way, is gratis. There's always money that exchanges hands. This is womb for rent, okay? You heard me say it, womb for rent. And so they kind of backed off because she said, I'm not aborting. They go, ooh, well, we don't want damaged goods, so we're not interested. And that's where everything changed. So this couple wanted the termination. And that's a person, that quote directly, they want a termination, came from the owner of a surrogacy online outlet that said, what I find most difficult in this is that they're using the woman who brought their son to them. How is their son going to feel someday if he learns that? Well, there's a thought someday. Mm-hmm. Well, the surrogate had a good relationship with the couple after conceiving through in vitro fertilization. But the couple sent a formal letter requesting termination after an ultrasound said that the cleft palate was there and that the possibility of a cleft palate and maybe a minor heart issue. That's what the report said. So the couple wrote a letter, and in it they said, considering that medical tests indicate that the fetus has, so they hadn't bonded, this is a baby, nobody I know who was ever pregnant goes, honey, we're having a fetus. Okay, so that tells you something about how they weren't connected. But then again, you know, they were using a surrogate. That whole bonding, God is a plan, okay? He knows us before we're conceived. He knows us when we're in our mother's womb. He knows all of our days. They've all been drawn out for us. So this pay for womb for rent calls it a fetus and said, look, it's going to have an abnormality. And in accordance with the surrogacy agreement, we want to inform you of our wish that the pregnancy is terminated. Although it's very difficult, this decision is free and informed. Well, it's going to cost the baby everything and it's going to cost the mom a lot. So not so free. Shocked and devastated by the request while she was out of the country, the mother said she would have considered ending the pregnancy only if the baby had no realistic chance of surviving. Cleft palates don't threaten your life. And push for further testing instead. So there were specialists, apparently, at a hospital in Toronto. They said the baby was otherwise healthy, but the cleft palate was the main finding. I give you Joaquin Phoenix, okay? Didn't bother him, didn't bother Stacey Keach and many other people. By the way, there's another British actor that Craig and I like that has a cleft palate as well. So the couple accepted this assessment and agreed to continue the pregnancy, although there were tensions into the delivery, up through the delivery, when the husband and wife, I'm not going to call them the parents. One media outlet calls them the parents. They're not. They're two men who paid a woman to have a baby. They wanted a hospital birth in case of the complications from the cleft lip. And the surrogate decided to have a home birth with midwives in according to their original agreement. So the newborn had some breathing difficulties at birth, but quickly recovered after that. After the parents took the boy home, the surrogate unsuccessfully sought repayment of about $10,000 in out-of-pocket costs tied to her pregnancy, loss of income, missed pension contributions, transportation, etc. Then the couple, this two-man couple, filed a suit for approximately $600,000 in damages against the single mom, alleging she failed to, quote, follow the directions regarding decisions affecting the fetus and its medical care. Describing the suit as exploitative, she said that the couple appeared to reject the child for not meeting their expectations of perfection. In fact, she said, you know, I'm a single mom. You know, I have a daughter, and you're basically suing me for my house. It seems very, well, it's just awful, she said. I just feel used. They didn't get the perfect child they wanted, and they threw me away. So there you go. So this is still going on. Just if you're interested in this, more than 50 countries prohibit commercial and altruistic surrogacy, with Italy expanding its ban in 2024 to make it a universal crime that heavily penalizes citizens who travel abroad for surrogacy. Well, this is what happens, Greg, when you start messing with God's economy. So first of all, you have two men who think that they're a married couple. Then they're paying for this womb for rent. The baby is coming into the world less than perfect, and we want you to terminate. So now there's lawsuits flying. Mm-hmm. Obviously, they've got money. This mom, this single mom, may have been altruistic, but I'm telling you, she made money. And as a single mom, this was going to be a way for her to help pay her bills. Yeah. And they turn around, they've got enough money, A, to hire a surrogacy, and then they got enough money to turn around and say, and we want to sue you for $600,000.
0: Yeah, there's two moral tragedies here. The first, the most obvious, is the whole concept of surrogacy. There are a number of states I think a majority of states have some laws allowing surrogacy. There was a time, to let you know how long I've been practicing law, was a time when I had the opportunity to share some arguments to a state legislature that was considering whether or not to outlaw surrogacy. And very few states were doing it at the time. There was a lot of good debate. And the debate really logically and morally and frankly biblically for followers of Christ are all aligned on one side, which is surrogacy is not a good thing for the future of the family. But a number of states went ahead anyway. So this shows you the complications that occur in what God has not designed in terms of the model for family and birth and relationships between husband and wife and so forth. But then the second moral tragedy is, you know, if the baby is not exactly what you want, then it's trash. We'll throw it out. But they wanted the option to abort, and they didn't get the option for a cleft palate. So again, it's either life is sacred or it's trash. I mean, it's really a binary question here, and you can only go one way, and I think God has made his way pretty clear.
11: Yeah, absolutely. Not only that, this male couple live in the upside down world. You know, for a lot of parents, you conceive, you have a child, and you find out that something's wrong with it, and we prayerfully hope that the majority of Americans go, okay, we're going to still give that child a chance at life. But even a cleft palate, which is a minor, not a major, wow, ridiculous. It's not a designer baby, for heaven's sakes. But this is what happens when you reduce the sanctity of human life. We're going to pick up the story where we left off, throw in another one when we come back right after this.
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11: Hi, this is Janet Parshall, and you're listening to AM 630 KCIS. How much we live in the upside down world. They had a hearing on the House side this week that I thought was very interesting. They wanted to take a look at the impact of DEI on medical schools. Now, if there's any place where you don't want a doctor or a healthcare worker to be working under the umbrella of DEI, it's medicine. Why? Because every single person has worth and value, regardless of their ethnicity, the color of their skin. You know, nothing is more diverse, that's the D in the DEI, than the people in a doctor's waiting room, right? And so equity means what? You have the guaranteed outcome. Well, no, you have equal opportunity. That's the part that's important. Equality, not equity. That's a markedly different word. And so they had this hearing on the Hill, and God bless Representative Mary Miller. She comes out of the state of Illinois, and she was questioning the chancellor of the University of California, San Francisco. He was under oath. Remember this. The dialogue doesn't need any explanation. Just have a listen.
21: The vast majority of pregnancies are in women, and I have absolutely no problem with using the word pregnant women. I use it myself.
22: Has a non-biological woman ever had a baby?
21: A transgender person can.
22: That's not a biological woman. Has a non-biological woman ever had a baby?
21: I would reiterate,
22: it's ridiculous.
21: Care.
11: Craig, your response to that. It is ridiculous.
0: Yeah, that's a one-word summary, and I think it's perfectly accurate. It's the language game. So much of what we're seeing is a debate on semantics. But semantics are important, because if the American people, or the people around the planet, quite frankly, are, if you want to persuade them to forget about common sense, forget about the standards that were held by your parents and grandparents and worked. If you want them to forget those things, then one way to do that is start to change language. Use language in ways that tricks them into believing that we're all in agreement on this, and then you find out that we're not. For instance, saying a transgender woman really means a biological man. But they don't say that. They don't want to say that, because the word biological exposes the delusion. When you talk about biology or you talk about DNA, suddenly it's exposed for what it is, which is a word game to radically re-engineer our idea of sexuality, relationships, and our identity.
11: Hmm. Wow. Well, we're talking about the family and those who don't understand it. Let's talk about what one country is doing in Scandinavia. So apparently there is a Christian family. They happen to be Romanian, and they are a Christian couple. They had their daughters removed from their home by Swedish authorities. Last hour we talked about a Finnish member of parliament. Now this is Sweden. They took the children out of the home on allegations of, quote, religious extremism. And now this couple have taken their fight to Washington, D.C. more than 3 years after their daughters have been taken away from them. Just let that sink in. 3 years without their baby girls. So supporters of the Romanian American community gathered outside the Swedish embassy in my town of D.C. to back the mom and dad, Daniel and Bianca Samson. They had been separated from their girls, Sarah and Tiana, since December of 2022. Now, the advocates say that the dispute goes back to a false claim made by Sarah. If you ever have a teenager, you know this happens, 11 at the time. She made an allegation that the parents were not treating her right because she couldn't wear makeup or have a phone. She's 11. Boy, in my house. She soon admitted it wasn't true, but you know what? Child welfare didn't care. They still went in and they removed both of the sisters from the household. Now, prosecutors found zero evidence of abuse. Authorities still refused to return the girls. This is when you know they have an agenda, an anti-Christian palpable bias. They pointed to the family's habit. I laugh because this is me as a kid growing up. They pointed to the family's habit of going to church 3 times a week and its media choices as proof of what they call religious extremism. My house, Sunday morning, Sunday night, midweek service, or Awana. So it was 3 and sometimes 4 times we were at church a week. I guess, Craig, you married a daughter of an extreme family, and you got yourself your own extremists. How you feel there, yeah, buddy?
0: Extremely, extremely blessed.
11: Thank you, sir. Touché. In court, the father testified that the parents were branded, quote, religious extremists to justify splitting up the family. He said lawyers cited household habits such as bans on nail polish. She was 11. The absence of a TV. Oh, we'd all be better off, wouldn't we? And Bible story readings that officials called violent. Okay, there you go. This is a palpable hatred toward Christianity. So the Romanian government, because this is a Romanian couple living in Sweden, have backed the couple. And now you've got a senator and a Chicago-based pastor who have traveled to my town to join the protest that took place. In fact, it's one of several protests that have taken place in this short period of time, just around now, including Brisbane, Stockholm, London, and Copenhagen. So the dad leads a prominent Romanian Pentecostal church, heads the Romanian Pentecostal Churches Union in the United States. And I take that back. That was the pastor, from Chicago that traveled to Washington, D.C. But regardless, this is a Romanian couple, and they're still fighting for their child's life 3 years after they've separated because of religious extremism. Can I just stop at this point and say, can we sing Happy Birthday, America, one more time? Oh, what makes us exceptional as a nation? Religious liberty. The ability to believe what we want to believe and act on those beliefs. Now, you hear the music, Craig, but I want you to come back and make a comment on the other side. First of all, God bless these parents for persevering for 3 long years. One wonders what indoctrination has taken place in the hearts and minds of these 2 little girls since they've been taken out of their family's home. No allegations, no signs of abuse. Swedish government goes, we don't care, we're taking them anyway. She can't wear nail polish. That's a reason to take that child out of the home. Are we kidding? Back after this.

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2: 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But God says, I can turn it around. I can transform it. I can bring good out of evil.
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5: And a good Friday afternoon. Not too bad getting into Seattle on northbound 5 as you approach Spokane Street up to 90. That'll take you an extra 10 minutes, then just a few extra minutes as you approach the Ship Canal Bridge from around Denny. But southbound 5, that's the struggle. It's heavy approaching Northgate past the Ship Canal Bridge, up to an hour to get through there. Trying to leave the University of Washington campus, southbound Montlake, it's heavy past the stadiums and UW Hospital to 520. That'll delay you about 25 minutes from 45th. Then we get up into Everett, northbound 5. Slows off and on 41st to 529 as you approach Marysville. That's an extra 20 to 25 minutes. About a 20-minute delay through downtown Bellevue, 520 off and on to around Lake Washington Boulevard. 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In our KCIS Seattle area forecast, it'll be mostly clear tonight until early morning, then becoming mostly cloudy. Mostly cloudy tomorrow morning, becoming sunny. Sunshine on Sunday and mostly sunny Monday. Our lows tonight in the 50s. Highs tomorrow, the 70s to lower 80s. 70s to mid 80s Sunday and in the 80s Monday.
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12: 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You can change that. 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
11: 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So let me go back to this case coming out of Sweden because it's absolutely horrific. Again, just a capstone, they're Romanian Christians. They have two daughters, and one of the daughters, you know, complained because they said that the phone got taken away, got reported to the authorities. It's an 11-year-old, okay? Have you ever raised an 11-year-old? And she just got access to authorities. The authorities found zero evidence of abuse whatsoever. And the Swedish official said, we don't care, we're still taking the kids. So they took the kids, by the way. It's interesting now because the two girls are Romanian citizens, and it's being charged that Sweden has violated its diplomatic ties with Romania and international law. Because the sisters aren't Swedish nationals, Sweden is holding them against the wishes of the country whose citizenship they carry. Here's the other part. So you've got that legal issue and international law, but remember, it's been 3 years. The girl was 11. The youngest was 11 when she was taken. The dad now says that each of the daughters within the last 3 years has attempted suicide, and the oldest daughter has now been moved to an adult psychiatric ward. These children are damaged. And let's hope it's not irreparable, but they have been damaged. And so the daughters constantly ask, and they're not even listening, best interest of the child, the Swedish authorities are looking the other way. The daughters have asked to be joined with their parents, and then they want to return to Romania. Welfare officials keep falsely claiming the girls don't want to come back. So the family has gone public. They're bringing their battle to Washington, D.C. They want Washington to weigh in on this and do everything they can to try to get their family reunited. By the way, this is a chilling redo because in 2015, and I remember talking about this case on the air, there was another family, also Romanian, only this time it was in Norway. And there were five children, including a breastfeeding infant who spent 7 months in a Norwegian foster care center after the parents were accused of spanking them. Well, there you go. Craig, your thoughts.
14: It goes back to something that we had talked about earlier, and that is beware of those who say, you know, we need to join the international community in terms of adopting their values of definitions of what liberty is. Now, we've talked about free speech over in the international community and in Europe and in the UK. Free speech has been degraded to the point where it's almost non-existent. Basically, if there's a conflict between state and the individual's free speech, state wins, individual loses. Parental rights. The U.S. Supreme Court has weighed in finally, and for many, many years, they were rather silent in taking up cases on parental rights. They have recently reinvigorated the precedent that an intact family has a constitutional right to raise and nurture their child, both morally, physically, and educationally. But the international community does not. This is just one more example of the atrocious lack of insight in terms of basic liberties. Religious liberty, the same thing. So we need to prize these rights, mm-hmm. and this 250th anniversary year is a good time to remember, but then to solidify ourselves in not eroding these rights. I remember it was about a decade or two ago when the Association of All American Law Schools was having a debate, is it time to radically change the Bill of Rights? Mm-hmm. No siree, Bob. And the same goes for our Constitution. Now, we've had amendments for good reasons, and there's a high bar to be able to change the Constitution with good reason. But so far, we are the sole and single light left in the world on some of these very important fundamental liberties that the rest of the world is ignoring.
11: Well, on that note, let me tell you, if you think the threat is over there, the Democratic Socialists of America have just unveiled a new plan, and they want to, as part of this plan, eliminate the Senate, calling it an undemocratic institution. Craig, before we go to our next story, just talk about Roger Sherman walking home from church one day.
14: Yeah, if history is so important. Mm-hmm. I know to a lot of people it's kind of dry and dusty, and for a while I kind of considered it the same. And then I realized, the more I read about history, the more I was reading about what's going on now, current affairs. You cannot read history intensely without seeing current affairs right now in full focus. So we go back in time and we have the Constitutional Convention, and they were desperate because the first idea of constructing a constitution or a system of government, balancing states versus the national government, failed. And there were talks about, let's just make, another monarchy. Let's have George Washington be the king. No, that wasn't going to work. So they were desperate. And the decision came down to this. How do we balance the big states versus the small states? And walking home from church one day, a guy by the name of Roger Sherman, a devout Christian patriot and member of that Constitutional Convention, came up with an idea. Well, wait a minute. Why don't we have the states in the Senate represented by equal number of senators, but then on the House of Representatives, we will determine the number of representatives by population. That way, both the big states and the little states both get a piece of the action in terms of that bicameral form of legislation. And it worked. And it broke because that was one of the roadblocks that they couldn't overcome. And I happen to believe, quite frankly, without any historical proof of it, that Sherman had been praying quite a bit about this. Mm-hmm. And
11: they were at an impasse.
14: This was an impasse, yep. And this was an insight that was divinely appropriated to him. So as a result, we had a constitutional system that has worked and then worked well. And when you compare it to anything in the rest of the world, our history and our present protection of individual liberties is unparalleled anywhere in the world.
11: But our threats have never gone away.
14: Oh, that's
11: so
14: true.
11: So let me do full circle again.
14: And they're
11: again.
14: Renewed on a regular basis. 100%. Every generation has to face these.
11: So the Democratic Socialists of America, let me make that easy for you, the communists, in this new radical push that they have unveiled, they want to, and I want you to comment on this, Craig, they want to eliminate the Senate, and they're calling the Senate a, quote, undemocratic institution. And one of the people who's the co-chair of the committee said, quote, it gives more representation to people in smaller states. Now, let me go right back to what you just said. So Sherman came up with this, I believe, mm-hmm. inspired by Providence, to use the word they called God back then, that you had absolutely this even approach in the Senate.
14: You had equality among, between big states and the little states
11: two
14: in
11: per
14: the Senate.
11: End of discussion, right. Regardless of your population. But right. In the House, it was predicated on population.
14: So big states get more votes in the House, but they get equal votes with small in the Senate.
11: But this communist doesn't like this idea because he thinks that the Senate, because it's two U.S. senators per state, it gives a, quote, unfair representation to people in smaller states. Oh, as only a communist could define it, right? So what's wrong with that philosophy?
14: Well, what's wrong with it is pure democracy. If you had a pure democracy where a majority of a vote would hold the day, every year, then there would be no protection of minority rights or more than one party. One party, whoever controlled the majority, would always hold sway with defining what rights would be protected or who would have rights suppressed. So, and that's an invitation to tyranny. And frankly, it's the modus operandi here is socialism. In other words, under the guise of, you know, we want just a democratic, a popular vote. And that's one of the arguments against the Electoral College. But that, again, and you and I will debate and have discussed that many, many times before, there's a good constitutional and governance reason for that.
11: So the Bible says to expose the deeds of darkness. So when there's a statement made in the marketplace of idea that has no forbearance in connection to the truth, I want to expose it. So again, I'm just calling the plays here. I'm not being political. So we just talked about the Democratic Socialists of America, which is a fancy moniker for communists. They want to get rid of the Senate. They want to expand the House. They think it's unfair the way it is right now. So then you get AOC saying that the United States Senate, and I quote, and I want you to respond to this, was, quote, founded on Jim Crow. Okay, that's her statement. Now, Jim Crow actually came 174 years after the United States Senate was established. Can you address, aside from revisionist history, and clearly you cut class that day and you didn't sit through the lecture on American civics, why in the world would you think that somehow the Senate was established on Jim Crow? You just talked about the Senate being established by Roger Sherman walking home from church when they were at an absolute impasse in Philly and could not put together this form of government.
14: Yeah, and to her embarrassment, because she apparently doesn't read history, her party was primarily behind much of the Jim Crow problems at the time. Not the other party that she so hates.
11: But even more important is that she also is moving toward the center of this Democratic Socialist of America. So
14: it is a socialist platform to say power to the people. The communists in Russia said the same thing. The communists in China said the same thing. Power to the people. But what it really means is an elite group of the power group will tell the people, now, just be patient. When we have the whole world as a communist system, then we'll all be equal. Until then, we're the tyrants and you're the subjects.
11: Mom, so the reason why I think this is important is, A, especially in this, our 250th year, is to recognize the foundational principles on which our country was built. And the thing, again, that makes us exceptional is we are the only country, even to this day, 250 years later, that believes, historically, Lord willing, we will continue to believe this, that we believe that our rights are inalienable, or as Jefferson and Adams would back and forth, unalienable, inalienable. You decide which one you want, but all that fancy word means is our rights don't come from the town that you and I know, Washington, D.C. They come from God. And among but not limited to those rights are life, liberty, and the pursuit of happiness.
14: Self-evident rights. We all should have a consensus of opinion that that is true. They believed it then. We need to believe that now.
11: So when bizarro statements are made in the marketplace of ideas, we'll talk about them and expose them to sunlight. Back after this.
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11: Hi, this is Janet Parshall, and you're listening to AM 630 KCIS. One of the things we try to do on this program is to help each other become good Bereans. They're talked about in the book of Acts, and they're described as people of noble character. And what they're known for is testing all things. And in particular, they were testing Brother Paul just because it came out of his mouth. They wanted to make sure it came into alignment to what the Word of God had to say. So in these latter days, it's important that we become good Bereans and test. Why? Because Jesus told us in Matthew, beware of false prophets who come to you in sheep's clothing, but inwardly are ravenous wolves. One of our jobs is to get you to recognize that howl. Now, if it was that simple, you could say, that's a wolf. But sometimes it's dressed up in the language of religiosity. It has a little kernel of truth and everything else is mythology. It denies the Christology of the Bible. It absolutely questions the authenticity and the inerrancy of Scripture. And so we figured the best way to help us become Bereans was to constantly let you hear these wolves. You can go, ah, I recognize that sound. Craig and I can recognize the sound of animals that are making howling noise that are a threat to our animals. We've done that by listening and recognizing, and that's what we all have to do as we grow up in him. Listen, recognize the howl of the wolf. So I have two things when I play wolf audio. I never tell you the name of the denomination because, you know, sometimes we get a little hyper loyal with our denomination. In heaven, here's a newsflash, no denominations, okay? Level playing field before the throne of glory where we'll all be shouting hallelujah and praise the king and glory, glory, glory. So denominations are here, they're not there, so I'm not going to talk about denominations. Second, I'm never going to name the name of the wolf because I'm not giving that person free publicity. I'm just going to let you, in accordance with Scripture, hear about the overflow of this person's mouth, because that will tell you what's in their heart. Have a listen.
17: Who had the nerve to tell you, or any of us, or this world for that matter, that being queer makes for an awful person? What in the he decided to buy a pet rock, paint it like a poodle, name it Percy, and take it for walks because he was too lazy to own a real pet was he thinking when he told you this? And I assume that it was a man, because in most cases it always is. Why has Christianity, the religion of a humble, brown-skinned immigrant from Nazareth, become the religion of bigotry? Who had the nerve to tell any of us that we would be going to hell for the way God created us to be? Furthermore, who in the world had the nerve to tell us that hell is actually real? It is not a real place. It is not in the Bible. It is not of God. It is not a real place except for the literal reality being enacted in 2026 against all number of people who don't fall into the right category. A literal hell of flames is 100% completely absurd. More absurd than the dumb pet rock joke I just made. So who had the nerve to tell any of you that you're too queer, that you're too masculine, too gay, too feminine, or simply too much? Don't they know? Look at your bulletin cover. Queer is God's design. Haven't they seen our banner? Is it not big enough?
11: So taking the gay issue and pushing it aside, because that is, this is how you learn how to think critically. That's a straw man argument. You know how you go to hell? Not, you don't go to hell because you're homosexual. You don't go to hell because you're an alcoholic. You don't go to hell because you're addicted to pornography. You go to hell because you rejected what Jesus Christ did for you. You failed to confess your sins. You failed to acknowledge him as exactly who he says he is, the way, the truth, and the life, and that no one comes to the Father but by him. And you go to hell by refusing to receive what Christ did for us at Calvary, where he died physically, he was physically resurrected, and he's coming again. He is completely God. He is completely man. He is the Messiah talked about throughout the entire Old Testament, came the unblemished Lamb of God to take away the sins of the world. So the strong

0: religiosity, and one would presume that therefore he would know the word of God. How you can say that heaven isn't real means you took not a scalpel, you took a chainsaw, and you had to cut that part out of scripture. For the record, Christ talked more about hell than he did about heaven. Why? Because he's not willing that any should perish, end up in hell, but be would come to redemption instead. Craig, your thoughts?
1: Well, first of all, he made a reference to Jesus trying to cast him as an immigrant for obviously political connection to immigration issues. But he did raise the Jesus name. And so if we talk about Jesus, did Jesus talk about hell? Well, yeah, he did. He mentioned it. Jesus preached about hell in Matthew. He preached it in Mark. And he also preached about it in the Gospel of Luke. So three out of the four Gospels, Jesus was very explicit about the reality of hell. And then Jesus, before his ascension, commissioned his disciples. And among those disciples, of course, is Peter. And in his second epistle, he speaks explicitly, Peter does, about the reality of hell. Likewise, James, who was the leader of the church in Jerusalem after his brother, Jesus, had ascended, also talked explicitly in his epistle about hell. So it's blatantly misrepresentative, if not simply false, to say that hell is not mentioned. But I think the bigger issue is, why do you deceive your listeners there in that body that you say is a church? Why do you deceive them by saying there's no reality about hell mentioned in Scripture? Is it because you fear it? Is it because you hate the idea? Is it because you had a bad experience in your church when you were a kid? Whatever the reason is, I'd like to pray for you, but I also don't want you to deceive others. And by the way, Janet, you and I both know what Scripture says. Paul warned the church at Ephesus and the elders. He said, I'm going to Jerusalem, but you're going to have problems. You and other churches, because you're going to have deceivers, wolves, come into your midst and lie to you about what the truth is. And they're going to teach falsity as if it were truth and deception as if it were reality. So keep your feet, your mind, your heart, and your soul in your eyes, in Scripture, in context. Go to a church that preaches the gospel accurately and holds Scripture high.
0: Higher view of God, deeper view of Scripture. So if you recognize this is the kind of thing that comes out of the person who's leading your church, just listen to the indwelling power of the Holy Spirit. Ding, ding, ding, ding, ding, ding. That's sort of what I like to call that internal spiritual Geiger counter goes off, and you go, wait a minute, something doesn't make sense here. So there's what the wolf said. Now you take out the straight stick of truth, God's word, and you measure it to see if it's a crooked thought or not. That's how we grow up in Him. Have a great weekend. We'll see you next time on In the Market with Janet Marshall.
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4: When I go to the doctor, he sure is inquisitive. I tell him I feel sick. And he insists on getting all the details. What's your temperature? Tell me about your symptoms. What about your throat? Let's check your throat. I mean, sometimes he even resorts to a blood test. How radical. And if it's serious enough, we even have to get into my mother's health and my father's health and my family history. Actually, I'd be wise to give the doctor all the specifics I can think of, right? I mean, I just walk in and say I'm sick. That doesn't do much. It's really tough to help someone when they're not specific about what's going on. Well, I'm Ron Hutchcraft. I want to have a word with you today about getting all the way clean. Our word for today from the Word of God, Luke chapter 3. I'm at verse 7. John said to the crowds coming out to be baptized by him, "Produce fruit in keeping with repentance." "What should be done?" the crowd asked. John answered, "The man with two tunics should share with him

0: who has none, and the one who has food should do the same. Tax collectors also came to be baptized. Teacher, they asked, what should we do? Don't collect any more than you are required to, he told them. Then some soldier asked him, and what should we do? And he replied, don't extort money and don't accuse people falsely. Be content with your pay. Now, the picture here is of people coming to the Jordan River where John the Baptist is preaching, and they're coming to repent of their sins. But John isn't going to let them get away with general repentance. He insists, did you notice, on getting specific. He talks about fruit that is in keeping with repentance. He tells some of them, I want you to repent of your selfishness, about your food and your clothes. He tells a different group, I want you to repent of your cheating in your business. And he tells some others, I want you to repent of lying about people and complaining. Many people never really break free of a specific sin because they never come to God and specifically repent of that sin. We kind of like the safety of being general, don't we? Lord, forgive my many sins, whatever they may be. Do you ever name them? I think God might be saying, like what? Which one are you repenting of? Name the sin. It's important to come to Jesus' cross with the particulars of the sins that need forgiving. Lord, I come to your cross with that lie I told this morning. I come to you with the lustful thoughts I've had toward. I come to you with that harsh response I gave to my son, my daughter, my husband, my wife last night. I come to repent of that night of sexual sin, of those websites that are poisoning me spiritually. I came to repent of the neglect of my family's needs. The point is, God calls us to specific repentance. Now, we may have to go back and clean up a sin that we buried instead of dealing with it, maybe a long time ago. But until you've really brought it to the cross, you should not forget it, because once you brought it to the cross, you shouldn't remember it, because God has forgotten it forever at that point. I can't just go to the doctor and say, help my sickness. I have to give him the specifics if I want to be well. Oh, I can't just go to God and say, forgive my sins. I'm sorry for my sins. If I really want to beat one sin in particular, I need to be specific in dealing with that sin. It's this simple. No specifics, no solutions.
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5: USA Radio News, I'm Anthony Lucero. U.S. Central Command says American forces completed a seventh straight night of strikes against Iran, targeting military infrastructure tied to missile, drone, and maritime operations. The Pentagon says the campaign is aimed at reducing Iran's ability to threaten shipping in the Strait of Hormuz. Vice President J.D. Vance indicated that there are certain people within the Israeli government who hate the deal between the U.S. and Iran.
6: Vance addressed the matter in a Wednesday appearance on the Joe Rogan Experience podcast and noted the administration sees exact evidence. Vance told Rogan he doesn't mind the Israeli government criticizing the deal, but what bothers him is when American leadership allows that influence to affect their judgment. John Summers, USA Radio News.
7: At the closing bell, the Dow Jones Industrial Average lost 406 points, the S&P 500 fell 76 points, and the NASDAQ dropping 361 points. I'm Jonathan O'Halloran.
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10: One person was injured in a small plane crash this morning near Covington. The single-engine plane went off the runway at Crest Airfield and flipped on its nose, landing on its top. One person suffered minor injuries. A small fuel leak was cleaned up. The NTSB and FAA will investigate the cause of the crash. The Federal Aviation Administration says Boeing will be allowed to take responsibility for certifying all of its 737 MAX and 787 planes starting next week. The FAA took over 737 MAX approvals in 2019 after two crashes were blamed on a new software system Boeing installed. The FAA also ended the company's right to self-certify 787 Dreamliners in 2022, citing ongoing production quality issues. The FAA said today that the agency determined after months of review that Boeing's final safety checks are adequate to ensure its planes are airworthy. Government oversight will continue with inspectors monitoring production at Boeing factories. Over the past year, the FAA has also been easing the monthly production limits it imposed on 737 MAX jets after a panel flew off one of those planes operated by Alaska Airlines mid-flight in January 2024. That limit was gradually increased from 38 per month to reach 47 per month this summer. In sports, the Seattle Mariners begin a three-game series with the San Francisco Giants tonight at T-Mobile Park, sending Bryce Miller to the mound. And in the WNBA tonight, the Seattle Storm are at Indiana. In our KCIS Seattle area forecast, it'll be mostly clear tonight until early morning, then becoming mostly cloudy. Mostly cloudy tomorrow morning, becoming sunny. Sunshine on Sunday and mostly sunny Monday. Our lows tonight in the 50s. Highs tomorrow, the 70s to lower 80s. 70s to mid 80s Sunday and in the 80s Monday. We'll take a look at traffic next.
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10: Still about a 40-minute drive getting into downtown Seattle tonight from Northgate to Denny. Northbound 5, about an extra 20 minutes as you approach Spokane Street up to the Ship Canal Bridge construction zone in the main line. That'll take about an extra 15 minutes overall. Also, North 5, slowing approaching Highway 2 in downtown Everett up to approaching 529 before Marysville. That's an extra 20 minutes. Still about a 15-minute delay through Bellevue, Main Street to Coal Creek Parkway. On South 405, North 405 through Renton from I-5 off and on past the Maple Valley Highway. That takes an extra 10 to 15 minutes. About a three-hour delay still at the Mukilteo Terminal. And a reminder, all lanes of eastbound 90 between Seattle and Mercer Island will be closed tonight at 11:30 for maintenance. And they'll reopen things at 7:30 tomorrow morning. For KCIS Radio Traffic, I'm Keith Black.
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13: Hello, everybody. This is Pastor Rick's Daily Hope with Rick Warren. I'm really glad you're here. Today, we're continuing our series from Psalm 23 called Living in the Goodness of God. It's all about how God's goodness meets you right where you are and brings hope, even in difficult seasons. Right now, let's take a look at part two of a message called How God's Goodness Can Restore You.
14: Now, a third way we try to deal with guilt that doesn't work is we rationalize it. Now, I've said before, to rationalize means to tell yourself rational lies. That you're trying to convince yourself in your head what your heart knows is wrong. That's to rationalize. And we live in a society where everybody rationalizes everything. And that if I shout enough, or I affirm it enough, or I march for it enough, then I'll think it's okay. But inside your heart's going, it's not okay. Rationalizing doesn't work. Trying to convince your heart with your mind doesn't work. Your heart's going to win out every time. Because there's an inbuilt in conscience in our lives that God put there. And so we say, I'm going to rationalize it away, but it doesn't make it right, and your heart still knows. And you're going around saying, why didn't everybody accept me? Why didn't everybody believe in me? That's a rationalization. You need to listen to your conscience. Another way we try to deal with guilt is compromise. And that's the whole idea of, I'm feeling guilty, and here's the standard, so what I think I'll do is I'll just lower my standard, and then I won't feel guilty anymore. And I'll say, I don't believe that's a sin anymore. How's that working for you? Again, it's trying to convince your heart what your conscience knows is wrong. And compromising, you know, maybe if I just do it enough, then it won't be a sin anymore. Right. Get back to me on that one. Here's another one we try to do. When we feel guilty, we blame other people. Because if we can put the blame on them, it gets the focus off us. Now, couples do this all the time. Boyfriend, girlfriend, husband's wife, parents, kids. And it goes like this. There's a scale in your mind, and on one side is blame, and on the other side is guilt. And in this, the only way you can feel good about yourself is if it's kind of balanced. So when you do something wrong like this, you have to have somebody else to blame because you did that. Yeah, but you did that. You did that. Yeah, but you did that. But you did that. Yeah, but you remember that really big thing you did? There are people who one of a spouse had really gone over the edge in a wrong way. But they've come back and they said, I'm sorry. I apologize. I want to rebuild trust. I want to make this marriage work. But this person won't let him off the hook, the other one. And no matter how many good things this person does, they all, yeah, but you did that. And if you're doing that with a spouse, you're killing your marriage. Because you become unpleasable. You're acting like you're God. You're not. Anybody could hold you accountable for stuff you've done too. And so blaming doesn't work. We say blame is spelled be lame, and it just makes you lame when you do that. Every time you blame, you are being lame. So you blame others, and you got the scale in your mind, which is, by the way, why people don't want to forgive. Because if I don't forgive you, then I can keep blaming you for that. You see, if I'm trying to balance between guilt and blame in my life, and all of a sudden you ask for forgiveness and that sets me off balance, and I say, sure, I forgive you. Now I don't have anything to blame anymore on this side. So what happens? The scale tilts toward me. And I feel bad. So I don't want to forgive you because then it's all on me. There's nothing to even the scales. And you keep yourself in tension all the time. Your soul needs to be restored. It's being chipped away at. It's being eaten at. It's being like little bacteria, like a virus. It's just working on your heart, making it smaller and smaller and smaller. One other way that doesn't work. We talked about rationalizing, you know, compromising, minimizing, blaming. One is, well, I'll just beat myself up. And for the rest of your life, you're trying to atone for your own sins. You're trying to make up for it. And a lot of people actually sabotage their own success and don't realize they're doing it because they feel guilty about something in the past, and they feel unworthy. And because they feel unworthy, they go, well, you know, this is too good. I shouldn't be getting this much blessing. I know what I've done. I know all the things. I'm not worthy of this. And as a result, you start setting yourself up for failure. You beat yourself up because internally you go, well, I've done something wrong. Somebody's got to pay for it. And subconsciously we try to pay for our mistakes and our sins by getting sick or failing. And it can cause all kinds of stuff. Guilt can make you depressed. It can make you despaired. It can set you up for failure. I don't deserve to succeed. None of those things work. There's only one thing that works to get rid of unconfessed guilt. Confess it. Just admit it. The word confession in the Bible, in Greek, is the word homo logeo. Homo, we know what that means. It means same. Logeo is the word to speak. Confession simply means to agree with God. You're right, God, that was wrong. I don't deny it. I don't minimize it. I don't rationalize it. I don't compromise it. I don't blame other people. I don't belittle myself. I don't beat myself up. I just admit it. We'll come back to that. Number three. The third thing that destroys your soul is not unaddressed grudges or unconfessed guilt. It's unprocessed grief. Unprocessed grief. Now, you're going to have grief in life because you're going to have losses. There is no growth in life without change. There is no change in life without loss, because you give up some old to get some new. There's no loss without pain, and there's no pain without grief. So you got to learn how to grieve good. Now, grief is not a bad thing. Guilt's a bad thing. Grudges are a bad thing. Grief is actually a good thing. It's the way we get through the transitions of life. What is a bad thing is unprocessed grief. You haven't learned how to deal with it, how to go through the stages of grief. In Psalm 31, verse 9, David says, Lord, have mercy, because I'm in misery. He's grieving. I'm in misery. My eyes are weak from so much crying, and my whole body, whole being is tired from grief. Now, if grudges don't get you, guilt will, and if guilt doesn't get you, grief will, and all of us can have these things that kind of eat away at our soul, the way we think, the way we feel, and the decisions we make. Now, the question is, how does Jesus, our good shepherd, the Lord is my shepherd, I have everything I need, how in the world does he help me with my grudges and my guilt and my grief? Three ways he does it. Here's how he does it. First, when we are hurt by others, Jesus turns my hurts into holiness. I need to explain this. Jesus turns my hurts into holiness. What I'm saying is that God brings good out of bad. He brings good out of evil. He has a way of turning things around. The stuff that happens to you, it's not all good. There's a lot of bad stuff that happens to you. But God says, I can turn it around. I can transform it. I can bring good out of evil. Let's look at some verses. It is the goodness of God that allows us. Now, one of the most famous verses in the Bible is Romans 8, verse 28. We keep coming back to this verse. Why? Because you keep getting hurt. You have guilt, you have grief, and you have grudges. And so you need to understand that God says, yes, I know that happened, but I can bring good even out of that. Romans 8, 28, one of the greatest promises in the Bible. We know that in all things, circle the word in, that in all things, it doesn't say all things, it says in all things, God works for the good of those who love him. Let me stop right there. This is not a promise for everybody. It's a promise for those who love him and have been called according to his purpose. We know that not everything that happens to you is good. There's a lot of bad things that are happening to you. Decisions that you make that are bad, and decisions that other people make that are bad for you. There's diseases, there's all kinds of accidents and things like that. Nobody's saying God is a Pollyanna optimist who say, you know, the sun will come out tomorrow. It doesn't always come out tomorrow. Reality is the sun does not always come out tomorrow. And that's the difference between optimism and hope. Hope is based on a certainty, but optimism is based on, just wishful thinking. Pollyanna, it'll come out all right. We know that in all things, God works for the good. It's not all good, but God says, you know what? I can take even that. Can God take the bad things people do to do me, to do against me, and use it for good? Yes. Can God even take my own sins and bring good out of them? My own mistakes and bring good out of them? Yes. Can God take my own weaknesses and my damaged will and my damaged mind and my damaged heart, my emotions and the way I think? Can God work even in that for good? Yes. Now, not everybody else can do that. Anybody can bring good out of good. But God specializes in bringing good out of the bad in your life. And he turns my hurts into holiness. I was sitting down this morning and I just started thinking of all the different ways God uses bad things in your life for good in your life. And I actually made a list. He turns my hurts into holiness. He turns my wounds, the things that hurt me, into wisdom. You're a lot smarter after you've gone through that. He turns my pain into gain. He uses correction to bring me to perfection. He uses offenses to remove my pretenses. You're a lot more humble if you get criticized. He uses my bruises for good. They're not good. Those bruises aren't good. But he can use my bruise. He uses my bruises for good. And when others want to bash me, God uses it to bless me. That's the kind of God God is. He's a good God. The Lord is my shepherd. He knows how to bring good even out of bad. Now, Romans 8:28, all things work together for good, is a wonderful promise, but it makes no sense at all unless you read Romans 8:29, the verse right underneath it, which explains why God uses everything for his purpose. And what is his purpose? His purpose is to build your character. He uses the conflicts and the crises to turn you into your character. And he wants to make you like Jesus. Look at verse 29. It's up here on the screen. Romans 8:29 says this. God knew his purpose from the very beginning. So it's not a big surprise to God. Before you even created, he knew what he wanted to do with your life. He planned in advance that all of us in God's family, here's the key, would become like Jesus, his own son. God wants a family for eternity, and God wants you to be his child. And he sent Jesus to show what a child of God is like. You want to know what God wants you to become like? Look at the character of Christ. Now listen, God is far more interested in your character than he is in your comfort. You know, people act like, well, I don't understand. If things aren't going good for me, and I'm trusting God. Did God ever promise that everything will go the way you want it to go? No, because if it did, you'd be the selfish little snot. If you got everything you wanted in life, this life is preparation for the next. In heaven, there's no sorrow. There's no suffering. There's no sickness. There's no sadness. There are no people throwing, arrows and barbs at you. This is the preschool. This is the character development stage. God wants you to grow up before you go to heaven. And so when you go through tough times, you should never ask, why is this happening? I'll tell you why. Romans 8:29, to make you like Jesus. And the question you should ask anytime you go through any difficult time is not, why is this happening? Or why is this happening to me? Or why is this happening now? The question you should be asking is, what? What do you want to teach me, God? What character development do you want me to grow like? God is far more interested in your character, what you're becoming, than he is in your comfort. Yes, God wants you to be comfortable, but he's not going to give you comfort at the expense of character. You're going to be comfortable for trillions of years in heaven. Right now, he wants you to become like Christ. So what is Jesus like? Romans 8:28 says he wants to make me like Christ using all things, verse 29. Well, the perfect picture of Jesus is called the fruit of the Spirit. It's Galatians 5:23 and 24. In Galatians, it says nine qualities. The fruit of the Spirit is love. God wants you to be loving. Joy, God wants you to learn real joy. Peace, God wants you to learn real peace. Patience, God wants you to learn patience. Goodness and gentleness and faithfulness and self-control. There are nine qualities there. And when you look at those nine qualities, you know what they are? Perfect picture of Jesus. Jesus is total love, total joy, total peace, total patience. So you can wake up every morning and say, well, Lord, I don't know which one of these you're going to teach me today. Patience? How does God teach you patience? Waiting. Have you ever had to sit in God's waiting room? Have you ever been in a hurry and God wasn't? The number one way God teaches you patience, Department of Motor Vehicles. So God often teaches you those qualities in the exact opposite situation. You learn love being around unlovely people. You learn joy in the middle of grief. You learn peace in the middle of chaos. But if God's going to teach you real peace, he'll put you in the middle of chaos. Some of you are in it right now. Patience, gentleness. How does God teach you gentleness? With people who annoy you to death. Don't look at them, but you know who they are. Teaching you how to be gentle. Self-control. There are lots of ways he teaches you self-control. And so God says, I want to turn your hurts into holiness. And what's the purpose? Put Romans 8:29 back on the screen. God knew his purpose from the very beginning, and he planned in advance that all of God's family would become like Jesus. That's the number one goal God has for your life. Not comfort, but character. Be like Jesus, his son. Now, God's son is the firstborn of restored humanity. There's that word, restoration, restored. He restores my soul. We're all broken. We all have broken relationships, broken minds, broken emotions, broken wills. We are all broken. And God says, I want to restore humanity to the original position I created it to be in the Garden of Eden. So I'm sending Jesus to come and die for your sins. And it says then on the screen, so we see the intended shape of our lives in him. Look at Jesus, and you'll know what God wants to do in your life. We see the intended shape of our lives in him, and he will have many brothers and sisters in God's eternal family. Like father, like son, like father, like daughter. He wants you to become not a god, but godly. Now, Genesis 50, verse 20 explains then why God allows people to hurt you. Knowing that what God's goal is, in verse 50, verse 20, he says, you intended it to harm me, but God intended it for good, to accomplish what is now being done, the saving of many lives. This is a quote from a guy named Joseph. Joseph had every reason to have unaddressed grudges because his own family sold him into slavery. He was one of the youngest kids in the family, and his older brothers didn't like him. They thought he was pompous. They didn't like him at all. So they took him and threw him in a pit and told the father that a bear had eaten him. And then he's living in this pit by himself. And some slave traders come by on their way to Egypt. And the brothers pull him out, sell him into slavery. He's taken down to Egypt. And he's hired out as a slave to a guy named Potiphar. And Potiphar's wife is a seductive woman. And she gets the hots for Joseph. And she tries to seduce him. And he says, I'm not going to do that. I have integrity. I serve the God of, you know, of the ages. I serve the Almighty God. And so she's spurned. She's scorned. What does she do? She screams and claims that he's taken advantage of her. And falsely accused, he's thrown into prison. The first 40 years of his entire life, nothing goes right. Some of you might identify with that. He's thrown into a pit. He's rejected by his family. He's sold into slavery. He's taken to a foreign country. He's falsely accused. He's put in prison. God had him exactly where he wanted him to be. And the second half of his life looked a whole lot brighter. Because out of that, through a series of circumstances, he's raised up to be the second most powerful man under Pharaoh in Egypt, which was the most powerful empire in the world at that time. And he not only saves Egypt from a famine, but he saves all of the Middle East from a famine. And when he finally comes face to face with his brothers many years later, and they come to buy grain from Europe, from Egypt, he looks at him, he says, you meant it for bad. Let's don't beat around the bush. You didn't like me. You meant it for bad, but God meant it for good. And God's bigger than you, and God can bring good things out of even bad things. When you learn that, you will begin to rebuild your soul. The broken thoughts, the broken emotions, and the broken choosing of decision-making in your will. So God says, I will turn your hurts into holiness if you will trust me. Number two, what about when we do wrong? What about when we sin? What about when we have that unconfessed guilt? How does God, the good shepherd, deal with that? Well, God's a good God, and here's the answer. When we do wrong, Jesus takes my sin on himself. He says, I'm going to take your guilt. Please just hand it over to me, and I'm going to go die on the cross and pay for all your sins so you don't have to pay for your sins. This is the best news in the whole world. We call it the gospel, which is an old English word for good news. And Jesus takes all my guilt on himself. He says, I'm going to give you all my goodness. It's also called righteousness. I'm going to give you all my goodness so you can get into heaven. And I'm going to take all of your guilt. And I'm going to pay for it on the cross. Nearly 700 years before Jesus died on the cross, so that would be about 2,700 years ago, A guy named Isaiah was a prophet, and God told him in very specific terms that he was going to send a Savior to the world, a Messiah, to save all our sins and to pay for them. 700 years, he gave him this prophecy. It's in many chapters of Isaiah, but Isaiah 53 is the clearest. And when you read these details, you got to read that this guy was saying this 700 years before it happened. Only God could have told him this. And in Isaiah 53, verses 5 and 6, it says this about Jesus, 700 years before Jesus arrived. He was wounded and crushed for our sins. This is on the cross. He was beaten and he took our punishment so that we might have peace. And through his wounds, our wounds are healed. All of us have strayed away like sheep. You know, sheep, I told you last week, are not real smart. We've all done our own thing. We've left God's path to follow our own. Yet the Lord laid on him the guilt and sins of us all. Now, what I just read to you is the most basic, fundamental truth of the Bible. If this wasn't true, we could all go home right now, because we wouldn't have anything at all if Jesus Christ hadn't come to pay for your sins. But the most basic truth is that he did. That everything you're going to do wrong in life, including the stuff you're going to do tonight and tomorrow and next week and 10 years from today, it's already been paid for. It's already been paid for. You just have to accept God's grace and goodness. That is the goodness of God. That he's already paid for everything I'm even going to do, not just in the past, but in the future. It's already paid for. This is what makes Christianity different from religions that are out there. Every religion has a list of things to do to get to heaven. And if you'll do these things, it's all based on your performance, you might make it into heaven. And so all the other religions can be summed up in the word do. Christianity is summed up in the word done.
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10: And on this Friday, July 17th, 2026 edition of Newsmakers, a coalition of Christian pastors, theologians, and lay leaders is challenging the Church of England's decision to engage with a controversial Palestinian Christian document known as Kairos II. The group launched the declaration against Kairos II, arguing the document distorts theology, damages Christian-Jewish relations, and unfairly portrays Israel. The Church of England's General Synod recently voted to hear the document, though Archbishop of Canterbury Sarah Mullally said that does not mean the church agrees with its contents. Jewish leaders, including Chief Rabbi Sir Ephraim Mervis, opposed the move, urging the Synod not to engage with Kairos II. The declaration invites Christians worldwide to reject Kairos II and affirm Israel's right to self-defense against terrorism. Pakistan's Supreme Court has acquitted the last three men convicted in the 2014 lynching of a Christian couple who were burned alive after false false accusations of blasphemy. The court ruled that prosecutors failed to prove the case beyond a reasonable doubt because of inconsistencies in witness testimony and weaknesses in the evidence. The decision also leaves intact the earlier acquittal of 102 other defendants charged in the attack. Christian lawyers and church leaders say the ruling exposes serious shortcomings in Pakistan's criminal justice system and accountability for violence against religious minorities. Human rights groups have long criticized Pakistan's blasphemy laws, saying they are frequently misused and have fueled deadly mob violence. International Christian Concern is warning that religious freedom is facing growing pressure around the world. ICC reports at least 25 Christians, including a two-month-old, were killed in separate attacks this past weekend in Nigeria's Middle Belt region. This comes as the release of a six-year study conducted by the Observatory for Religious Freedom in Africa claims Islamic Fulani militias are by far the deadliest persecutors of Christians in Nigeria, saying the network of militias is responsible for four times more civilian deaths than the two prominent Islamic terror organizations, Boko Haram and Islamic State West Africa Province, combined. The study's findings challenge the commonly held belief that the two organized terror groups kill the larger number of Christians, highlighting the Fulani network's expanded efforts to target Christians. The report shows that terror-related violence killed over 79,000 people in Nigeria from 2019 to September 2025, with more than 42,000 of those civilians. A former Hartford, Connecticut city councilman will avoid jail time after pleading guilty to embezzlement charges. Police arrested 27-year-old Alexander Thomas in October of 2024 following an investigation into an embezzlement complaint claiming he used a credit card associated with South Church of Hartford to transfer $14,000 to a shell company and then to his own personal accounts. Thomas was the director of youth and family ministry with the church, and he allegedly committed the transactions between April 2023 through April 2024. Thomas received an 11-month suspended sentence and 2 years of probation for fourth-degree larceny and fourth-degree money laundering. And that's Newsmakers for this Friday, July 17th, 2026 edition. I'm Keith Black.
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10: In our KCIS Seattle area forecast, it'll be mostly clear tonight until early morning, then becoming mostly cloudy. Mostly cloudy tomorrow morning, becoming sunny. Sunshine on Sunday and mostly sunny Monday. Our lows tonight in the 50s. Highs tomorrow, the 70s to lower 80s. 70s to mid 80s Sunday and in the 80s Monday.
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18: Wow, this has been like a roller coaster of agony, of hope, of redemption, of God's grace.
16: Well, the amazing thing is this story could have gone so badly. It could have ended tragically, and yet God meets them and you get to hear the rest, and there's probably more, but the rest of Justin and Trisha Davis's story today.
18: Yeah, and their book, I'm just going to say it right off the top, so some of you might want to even search it. It's called One Choice Away from Change. Break the cycles that hurt your relationships and hold you back. So let's get into our conversation with Trisha and Justin. Let me ask you this. Like, I know some women are probably watching this. Like, are you crazy?
19: Yeah.
18: You have no idea if he's going to go back to that or hide again. And you forgave him. Like, what would you say to those people that are pushing back on this grace and forgiveness story?
19: I get it. I mean, I think it's a very smart and wise question to ask. And I think that's a great place to start. You know, you ask, what's the one choice? And the first choice is acknowledging the wound, is naming. I what you just said, how do you do that? And it, even though it's a question, it's naming the pain. And that's something that we didn't know to do. We were arguing about the same things, expecting different results. And so to do the same thing over and over again and expect different results is insanity. So then you just get so tired of the grind that you think that you know what the pain is, but really it takes work to name. I feel distance. I feel shame. I feel fearful. When we start naming wounds, that first choice, then that's where we begin to break the cycle. Rather than living from a place of fear or from shame, we actually name it to say, okay, what are my choices to do from it? And when we don't embrace it or name it, then we just behave out of it. And when we behave out of it, then we have reactions. Some of us try to control. Others of us, we just kind of retreat. We don't want to have community, especially with betrayal trauma. I mean, there's something about betrayal trauma that goes beyond being betrayed by somebody. There's another person involved, and that's you, where you feel like you can't even trust yourself. How did I miss this? So like the layers of that begins really, you know, another way to say it is surrender. It's surrendering and saying, okay, this is my reality. And it sounds so elementary, but it's life-changing.
16: Now, Justin, what was yours when you named it? What was your pain?
15: Well, I think the first one was just insecurity. I think that insecurity, that fear of being rejected, that fear of not being loved, of being abandoned. And I didn't even know why I had that. But like from the time I was like a little kid, I had this fear of being left in a store by my parents. And so we can get into that later, but there was this built-in abandonment issue that I had that I wanted to try to please people. And it's being a pastor is perfect because you have people come up, great message. That was powerful, right? You have people reinforcing their belief in you every single week. And so it was almost like this dopamine hit that I got. And I was a hero at church and I was a dog at home. And so if she doesn't think I'm a hero, she doesn't think I'm amazing, then she's going to leave me. She's going to abandon me. And so you begin to operate out of that. I do want to say too, I think it's important for the person that is listening to realize forgiveness is free and trust is earned. Those are two different conversations. And so I think there is
16: Okay, explain that. Yeah.
19: Well, that's what I was going to say. If I was going to name mine was unforgiveness. And when I started getting into the weeds of my story, I realized that I had a problem with unforgiveness way before the affair. And my parents were married for 25 years. And a year into our marriage, my dad had come out with affairs and like this rose-colored glasses now for my family, even though we had housing insecurity, all of these different things that I don't know. Maybe it's middle child syndrome. I don't know. Peacemaker, all of it. But when that happened, it was the first time where betrayal trauma had hit my heart and my dad wasn't trustworthy and I didn't know what to do with it. And forgiveness felt like a get out of jail free card. And so I had withheld my forgiveness, not knowing that that's living from a place of bitterness, and bitterness always lends itself to resentment. And resentment is like a cancer. It affects all your relationships. And so 10 years into marriage, I'd kind of been living stiff-armed because of what my dad did. And then
18: without even realizing it.
19: No.
18: Yeah, without realizing
15: these
18: the connection.
15: These aren't malicious and sometimes not even conscious.
18: Right.
15: They're an operating system that we adopt to feel security in the insecure attachments.
19: To name I have unforgiveness is fine, but then what is forgiveness? And a lot of people, what Justin just said, equate forgiveness with trust. Mm. But forgiveness is free. Trust is earned. We feel like it is a get out of jail free card that or if we offer forgiveness, that means we don't have to have boundaries. But boundaries are like the lavish, most lavish act of love you can have for someone because you're saying, I'm so hurt by you, but I care enough about you that I am going to put work into healthy boundaries. If I didn't care for you, I would just peace out and be like, I'm out.
20: I mean, Justin, as a pastor or just a business guy, anybody, do you have boundaries around women that you like exercise personally and also for your marriage?
15: Yeah, absolutely. I think there were boundaries in place before the affair. So that's why, I'm not going to go on a elevator with, a woman. I'm not going to be alone in an office with a woman. Those things functionally need to be in place. I think where there are greater boundaries, that's even more freedom is Trish and I have honest conversations about my heart. We have honest conversations about temptation. We have honest conversations about how we're wired, what needs that each of us need.
20: So is this something that you guys, in terms of transparency and vulnerability and communication, is this a weekly thing now? I mean, because every couple, when we say this at the weekend, remember, every couple drifts.
19: Sure.
20: Toward isolation, we call it, and it's natural. It isn't like we try to. It's just if
19: life.
20: You don't do something, you will drift. Mm-hmm. And so it's all about, okay, how do I work for oneness? And then our dream is from isolation to oneness to impact, which God doesn't want you to just be one. He wants to now use you, which he's doing with you guys. Mm-hmm. So how do you stay one, connected, tight?
18: Having these conversations.
20: No hiddenness, no secrets. On a daily, weekly basis.
18: Is in a busy
20: you
18: world.
20: Really work at?
18: Kids, all that. What's that look like?
19: Well, kind of a language that we use, a framework we use is what's mine to own, what's yours to own, and what's ours to own. And not everything is about us as a couple.
20: Mm.
19: In fact, most of what we are is individual and then how it affects us as a couple. And sometimes it's bringing that to each other and being able to hold space to, not take personal what feels personal. Like I was really grumpy with you. It wasn't towards you. So some of that is owning what we need to own in the moments and it not being bigger than it needs to be.
18: I mean, Dave and I were driving into the studio today and I've got this cold. I've had it. And I'm mad at him because he gave it to me.
20: She really thinks I gave it to her.
18: But I did say, he's like, what's up? Like, you're super quiet. And I can tell I just don't have the energy. Mm. And just to say to a spouse, this isn't about you or us. I'm just sick.
19: Yeah.
18: That's
20: But she
18: it.
20: Did say it was about me because she said I sucked off your straw at the movie last week. I'm like, you were around me 2 weeks while I was sick. I don't think it was the straw.
18: And I was really only kidding. But I think those little things in the past could be a huge thing.
15: Yeah.
18: Where you start attacking each other and so
19: but
18: what
19: you named it. That's, you named it and just called
15: and
19: it for what it was.
15: You about it. I think a lot of couples where they drift is, I'm just not going to ask her because she's going to say this and I'm going to say this and I'm going to say, she's going to say this and it's going to be a fight. So I just, it's easier not to.
18: Yeah.
15: And what we found is we would rather have a difficult conversation than to put off a conversation that's going to be even more difficult later.
18: Exactly. That took 5 minutes for us. I'm sick. It's not about you. And he's like, okay.
15: Mm-hmm. And so seeing those things as opportunities to grow rather than things to avoid or reflect, this is going to reflect badly on our relationship. No, it actually is a reflection of a healthy relationship.
18: Mom anger happens. The yelling, the snapping, the hiding in the bathroom with cold coffee. But what's really underneath your anger? Mom of four, Janelle Breitenstein, shares practical help and biblical hope in a free 5-session video series. Start today at familylife.com/momanger. How do you help us break the cycle?
15: Well, I think the first thing is rather than looking at what the relationship isn't, look look at what it is.
18: That's good.
15: And so, you know, Trish and I have had enough reps to where there's been intentional investments in our relationship from both sides that we can have these conversations that are, they're level two conversations. They're not level two conversations that we're having at a level eight intensity.
20: Yeah. Mm.
15: And so I think what we want is we want level 10 intimacy, but we haven't done the level two work. Right. And so being intentional, going out on date nights, having some patterns in your marriage to where you begin to say, I'm feeling really insecure about sharing this with you, but I'm going to. So you're quantifying how you're feeling.
18: That's good.
15: Before you're just going, you're so quiet. Well, that's not going to make you talk. You know, you know, slamming someone for their demeanor isn't going to help them have a better demeanor. I notice you're quiet. Is there something going on that I can help with? Right. There's questions that you can ask to say, hey, I know that I was really short with you last night. Here's what's really going on. Mm. Right. I had a bad day at work. My boss, you know, said something to me that really set me off for the rest of the evening. It wasn't about you or the kids. Well, those little vulnerabilities help you build up to larger vulnerabilities.
18: That's good.
15: I don't know if you have anything to add to that.
19: It's going
15: to
19: be kind of a rough statement, but it's being willing to do the work that your spouse isn't doing. So when we enter that conversation of when you do, then I will, then we just won't show up.
20: Mm.
19: So I'm going to ask the question, not to win the argument. Justin says this all the time, you can win the argument, but lose their heart. I'm going to ask because I care about them. So that's really hard when you're breaking the cycle of, you guys gave a perfect example. If the history of her being mad at you or the history of you not asking about how she feels, and then that scenario happens, well, that changes that scenario. Oh, he's going to ask me now. So it begins breaking the cycle of recognizing, why am I asking? And then what am I believing about them?
20: Mm-hmm.
19: So, and Justin just said that you asked her, you know, hey, you're kind of quiet. Well, words are powerful. Kind of quiet. What's going on now? What's going on with you? We got to go to the studio. We got to, you know what I mean? Like that's about him figuring it out so he can feel better. So when you get to the studio, you're ready. When you ask, hey, you're quiet, what's going on? That says, hey, my motive is because I care about her. And I'm going to believe when she responds that her motive is to just share her heart. And there's not an underlying, what is mine to own? What is yours to own? What's ours to own? And it's the simplest things that keep us.
20: Mm.
19: So, you know, if you are stuck in a marriage relationship where, you know, as soon as you ask a question, you can feel it in your body, I would simply say, take a deep breath and think to yourself, why am I asking this question? What is it that I'm looking for? Is it about them or is it about something I need? Because if you ask a question and they think it's about them, but you just asked it because you need something, you'll always be disappointed. Mm-hmm. And so that daily living is, we're just honest. We talk about in the book about how words spoken over us leave messages. And as I've done the deep work of my childhood, my like main pain message is that I'm stupid. Mm. And so most days I'm okay with it. Grad school's challenged me in that. But Justin can come into my office and say, hey, we have that podcast scheduled at, and he could just be asking because he's processing something. And my response is, why are you asking me?
18: You're so triggered.
19: Do you not think I know my schedule? Like, and that's not my daily, but you catch me on a bad day. Well, Justin could go right down in that depth with me, or he could pause and say, hey, what's going on? Speaking into that. Mm-hmm. And that's when it's like, oh, he's not shaming me for responding. I need to own that I was such a brat. And I'm so sorry. And then again, it's like, that's where marriage becomes fun, that you have this partner to do life with rather than someone you always feel like you have to work against.
15: But I think there's also this truth that if I know that one of her core wounds is feeling stupid, then it changes how I can approach her, how I can say things to her, because I'm aware, oh, I don't want to make her feel that way. Mm. That's not my motive, right? If she knows that my biggest, you know, wound is abandonment, then she can phrase things in a way that, hey, I'm here.
18: I'm here. I'm not leaving.
15: I'm not leaving. We're going to get through this, but I need to know this. Well, then it's reassuring because you feel like, oh, she's for me. Mm-hmm. Even though we're going to have this difficult conversation, I'm for her. She's
18: for
15: me.
18: That's good. Well, we only have like 3 minutes left.
20: Oh, you want one more bomb?
18: You have to like drop this, like, because right. Everybody listening has got to get this book. They've got to know about your ministry. You're going to want this. But it's unbelievable that we go through hard things, and I think we think that was it. I've learned my lesson, and now it's so amazing. God's going to use me, and now I'm all good. But it's not always like that. We're always uncovering new things.
15: Yeah. One of the reasons why we wrote One Choice Away from Change, we wrote Beyond Ordinary in 2013. It was the story of our marriage. But this book really is about relational and family cycles that, if not healed, they get passed down. Mm. And in 2021, this is, I don't know how else to get into this, except just to say it, but in 2021, through a number of events that led to Ancestry.com, Trish and I found out within 6 days of each other that our dads are not our biological dads.
20: You both find this out.
18: Guys, this is
19: but
18: like,
19: we're not related. I know we only have a few minutes,
15: person.
19: But we're not related. So,
18: you guys, when I heard that part, I'm like, what? Like, are you kidding me?

0: here. So not only did I lose my Hispanic heritage, losing my dad, now my very essence was the product of sin. And so there was a lot for both of us, you know, and not to wrap it up with the bow, and I would say the book, obviously we speak into it, but betrayal trauma for me, every single woman in my life of importance had betrayed me. And now everything that I had experienced and found healing from then was still true for me today. And it's been hard and it's been messy. That's why we talk about the messy middle. But it was a different kind of boat crashing ashore that now Justin and I had to pick up the pieces in a different way.
1: And and we're not minimal. Like I couldn't brush my teeth in front of the mirror. I brushed my teeth in the kitchen for a year because I didn't want to look at myself in the mirror. Like it was traumatic. You know, Trisha went to a place called Onsite for 8 days to try to heal from, you know,
0: call it trauma camp. It's a great place.
1: So there was some major consequences and major work that we had to do.
2: Mm-hmm. Wait, you couldn't brush your teeth and look in the mirror after you found out about your dad?
1: Yeah.
2: Because
1: my identity was gone. You know, it was different than Trish. Trish's secret was hidden from everyone. My dad adopted me when I was two. My mom is my mom, but my mom was pregnant with me when she met my dad. And so there was this conspiracy from everybody that was older than me. Everyone knew this secret except for me. And so it messed with me. But I say all that to say, like, our grandson was born, his name's Zeke. He was born December 12th, 2025. And sitting in my son's house, holding him with Trish, I just said to her, I'm so thankful that we paid all the price that we've had to pay to be here together. Mm. We're not alternating visiting Zeke from two different families. We have broken cycles that Zeke will not have to grow up in because we chose to do the hard work of love.
3: Mm. And that's what it's all about. It's not even about you or me. It's about that legacy.
1: Yeah. Mm.
3: It could have gone a totally different way.
2: Yeah. God's grace.
3: You know? Yeah, way to go. We all run from rock bottom. We don't want to go there. We do anything we can, even sin, to stay away from collapsing our lives. And yet rock bottom is the most beautiful spot where God will meet us. Yeah. You know, again, you don't have to go there to meet God there, but when you get there, you'll find he's there. Mm. And if you're avoiding rock bottom with a lie and hiding a secret, that secret's going to take you there eventually. So why not? I mean, I'm thinking there's some couples listening, like, from the minute we started talking, they knew God was saying, you've got to tell her or tell him. And if you don't, it's going to not go well. And if you do, it's not going to go well either. But it's a better choice. And I can meet you there and maybe do in you what you've done. And you, am I right?
1: Yeah. Well, I think we miss out that the biggest beneficiary to truth is us.
2: Yeah.
1: You know, we get to live in freedom. We get to live in a right relationship with God. The truth definitely does set us free. And that's been the biggest lesson that we've learned along this journey. And to be able to be in a marriage and a family now that is just, you know, open, we're just open-handed and completely transparent is a beautiful thing.
2: I'm wondering, could one of you or both of you just pray for our listeners that are just, this is just triggering and bringing up so much and they don't know what to do? Mm-hmm. Could you just pray for them?
0: Yeah. Heavenly Father, we thank you for this conversation of a lot of hard, a lot of messy. And I pray for the person listening right now who maybe is trembling a little bit. Their mind is kind of spinning in all the different realities of what could happen if they shared part of their story. And so, Lord, I pray for the person who has been wounded and they feel like they don't know life without resentment or bitterness. And so I pray in this moment, in the name of Jesus, you would help them release that to you. Not to achieve anything or be anybody, but just to be fully known and fully loved by you, surrendered in their pain. Lord, I pray for the person who is the wounder. It feels like they have choices to be made and they just don't even know where to start. And I pray that you would remind them that the ground is level at the foot of the cross. that while we, every single one of us, were sinners,

0: you died for us. Mm. And so the grace and the forgiveness and the freedom that they desperately want is what we have all desperately needed, and you give it freely. I pray for the couple maybe listening together and they're just feeling like they don't know what the next right step is. Father, I pray whether it's through this ministry, through a counselor, that you would make it of billboard proportion clear to just take the next brave step to find help, to get honest, and to be reminded that we are not the sum of our choices. We are not the sum of even our relationships, that you call us loved and chosen, and you call us redeemed. And that's how we leave this conversation, with our heads held high, knowing that we are beloved sons and daughters of Christ. And for that, we are grateful. Mm-hmm. And we pray that in Jesus' name. Amen.
1: Amen.
2: And if people would want to get a hold of your ministry or to you guys, where do they go?
3: Yeah, they can go to justinandtricia.com.
2: That's easy. Yeah. Guys, this has been so good.
1: Yeah, it's been awesome.
2: So
1: 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You can buy it there. And I'd get a bunch, because this is a book you want to give to a lot of people.
2: Mm.
1: Thank you.
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9: USA Radio News, I'm Anthony Lucero. The U.S. widened its offensive against Iran overnight, with Iranian media reporting strikes on bridges, transportation links, and other infrastructure near Bandar Abbas. Tehran says at least several people were killed as fighting entered its seventh straight night. Pennsylvania Senator John Fetterman says he could leave the Democratic Party if it officially opposes aid to Israel.
10: If they put that in our platform, then Israel, no aid for Israel, and officially become the anti-Israel party, then yeah, that's a red line for me.
9: Fetterman says support for Israel has long been a core Democratic value and calls any move away from that position a red line. Wall Street closed lower.
11: At the closing bell, the Dow Jones Industrial Average lost 406 points, the S&P 500 fell 76 points, and the NASDAQ dropping 361 points. I'm Jonathan O'Halloran.
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12: In our KCIS Seattle area forecast, it'll be mostly clear tonight until early morning, then becoming mostly cloudy tomorrow morning, becoming sunny, sunshine on Sunday, and mostly sunny Monday. Our lows tonight in the 50s, highs tomorrow the 70s to lower 80s, 70s to mid 80s Sunday, and in the 80s Monday.
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16: People need to know that God still does miracles, not just across the ocean or back in the Bible. Like, he does miracles today in our own backyard, and it's incredible to be a part of watching him do that.
17: Lisa Stephen is here with us today on Focus on the Family with Jim Daly to talk about the hope that teens and young adults have in their fear and uncertainty of unexpected pregnancy. She has a miraculous story, and thanks for joining us. I'm John Fuller.
15: John, I'm actually looking forward to this discussion. You know, Focus on the Family, we do take hits from time to time because we're discussing hard topics. Mm-hmm. But man, if we can't talk about hard things within the church, within the community of believers, where do you talk about them? In the world, and you get the world's impression and the world's influence. So today, the tough topic is teen pregnancy. It happens. And I think the testimony of our guest, along with how she has turned that pain into passion and what she does now to help teen moms, is incredible. Mm-hmm. And I'm looking forward to sharing that with everybody. And also how this is an example of what about me, Lord? I mean, stepping up from obscurity, you're just a person waking up every day, doing the day-to-day things, and then you make yourself available to the Lord. Mm-hmm. And he says, you don't even know what I'm going to do with you, but here we go.
17: Mm. Yeah, and Lisa Stephen was a teen mom, and she's spent the past 25 years or so supporting women through Hope House, which is a residential facility for young moms here in Colorado. And she's turned her experiences and captured those in a book called A Place to Belong. The subtitle is The True Story of a Teen Mom, A Humbling Leadership Journey, and A House Called Hope.
15: Lisa, it is great to have you here. Welcome.
16: Thank you. I'm so excited to be here with you guys today.
15: You know, I want to start with something that was heart-wrenching as I read through the material, read the book, and you said that God, when you were a young child, you said, God didn't live at our house. Whew. As a parent, I mean, that brings me to tears just thinking, yeah, that my child would even feel that. Mm-hmm. But many of us kids, I grew up in a similar household. And yeah, I guess it gripped me because I thought to myself, that's something I could have said for myself, but I never put it in that context. Tell us what you meant by that and why you said that.
16: Yeah, thank you for asking. So, yes, I grew up in a household that was, I described it as often walking on eggshells. Everybody was just sort of waiting for a big fight to happen between my parents. My dad was an alcoholic and sort of worked sometimes and didn't work sometimes. And so there was just a lot of tension in our household, a lot of fights between my parents. And so it's very chaotic. But when we would go visit my grandma and she would take us to church, she went to this little Lutheran church in Colorado Springs, and she would take us to church, and everything was so orderly. Like, everything happened in an order peaceful in the service. It was so peaceful. And I thought, wow, God must live at my grandma's church. And I really wish God would come live at my house and make it peaceful and orderly and not chaotic. So I just, as a six-year-old kiddo, thought God only lived in certain places where there were peace and order.
15: You know, I think that's exactly why Jesus said, don't get in the way of kids coming to me. Because yeah, children have a way of feeling it, of expressing it, yeah, oftentimes with greater clarity than adults.
16: Yeah.
15: Like, the older we get, the more obscure it gets for us. But a child saying, yeah, God doesn't live at my house, it yeah meant the presence of the Lord was not in your home.
16: Right.
15: That's a good definition, yes, of being far away from God, right?
16: Yep.
15: You are the teen mom. Let's get into that. Yeah. I appreciate that vulnerability. You know, I can remember being in high school and I knew friends that were in that situation. Yeah. Both men and women. We're going to concentrate on the girls.
16: Yes.
15: Obviously, it takes two.
16: Right.
15: And we're not ignoring the boy or the man's role in this. We get that. But let's talk about that teen girl, which you were,
16: right,
15: who feels isolated, separated, desperate, maybe especially in your home, it created greater dysfunction now. I mean,
16: sure.
15: So describe the setting. How old were you? What, you know, what was happening in your life?
16: Well, so my parents divorced when I was 13, which was a good thing. I was not that kid that wanted their parents to get back together because they needed to not be together. And so I lived primarily with my mom. We didn't see our dad a lot. And by the time I was a sophomore in high school when I met John, my boyfriend and now husband for the almost last 40 years, we met cruising the mall. There was a mall in Westminster called Westminster Mall, and it was square. And all the kids would like drive around the mall in opposite circles. And if you liked someone, you'd wave at them and tell them to pull over. And so here I am in this giant sea green Buick with my friend Liz. We would beg her mom to let us borrow this car, and we were not cool, let me just say.
15: But being not cool was kind of cool.
16: Maybe. But a very cool car went by the other direction. My soon-to-be boyfriend had a 1974 Chevy Nova that was rust-colored and souped up and pushed up in the back, and it just roared, and it drove by, and we waved, and I'm, you know, elbowing my friend Liz and saying, if they stop, I get to talk to the driver, because she always got the cute boys.
15: And so you guys are making a deal.
16: Yeah, we're making a deal. So they pulled over, much to my surprise, and I met John, and he was kind and sweet, and we started dating, and he took me to meet his family, and his family home was so very different from mine. They ate dinner together as a family. His mom had a kidney disease and required dialysis, and she did dialysis at home. And his father would do the dialysis. He would, you know, put the needle in and start the machine, and they would sit together, and he cared for her.
15: Wow.
16: And she cared for her family so well and introduced me to the Lord in a different way than I had known the Lord before. And so just being in their home was like, this is what I want. This is what I think family is supposed to look
15: like. It's like your grandma's house.
16: It was like my grandma's house.
15: Interesting.
16: And so I joke to John that I married him for his family. But we, you know, a year, actually almost to the date, a year later after meeting one another, we're sitting in that same Chevy Nova outside of a clinic, having just gotten the test results that we were pregnant. We were 17 years old. And John's response, to his credit, was to turn to look at me in the seat of the car and say, well, what are you doing 2 weeks from Friday? And that was my marriage proposal.
15: Yeah.
16: And so we, you know, of course, had to then go home and tell our parents that we were pregnant, and I wasn't too worried about telling mine.
15: Yeah, I want to get into that because we've had people on the program talk about that experience, both from a parent's side and the teen girl's side.
16: Right.
15: I mean, how did that go when you went and told your mom, and then you must have had a separate discussion with your dad?
16: Yep, exactly. Separate conversations. I think primarily with my parents, I didn't have much of a relationship with either one of them by that point. I did a lot of caring for my younger siblings and lived pretty independently from them. My mom worked all the time because my dad didn't pay child support. Not that I wanted to tell her this, but she wasn't terribly, I don't know if I would say interested, but she wasn't terribly interested. And so really the big deal was telling his parents, because I did not want them to be disappointed in me. I respected them and looked up to them, and I didn't want them to be disappointed in John. So telling them was much harder. And my soon-to-be husband, in his infinite 17-year-old wisdom, decided that we should tell them while my mother-in-law, future mother-in-law, was doing dialysis. So we're standing there in the basement of their home watching a movie, and she's doing dialysis, and her blood's going through a machine next to her. I'm like, can this kill her if we tell her this news? I will say that their reaction was probably the single greatest act of parenting that I had experienced to date. They could have been, and maybe were, but they didn't express it to us, angry or shouting or
15: disappointed.
16: Super sad, super disappointed. I'm sure later there were probably tears and conversation. It's not something any parent really wants for their child, but their response was to say, all right, let's sit down and have a conversation about this. Let's talk about what marriage looks like, and not in a judgmental way, like shotgun marriage, like you two have to go get married.
15: But
16: supportive.
15: Yeah.
16: They'd been married for many, many years at that point, and just imparted some wisdom on what this is going to look like.
15: You know, in the book, you talk about situational poverty and generational poverty, the distinction between those two. Tell us what you mean by that.
16: Yeah, so I did not know until we started Hope House that there was such a thing as situational or generational poverty. And so I kind of learned along the way in our journey of opening a nonprofit. So situational poverty, essentially, we were a middle-class family with middle-class background, even though my dad had a situation, alcoholism, that caused us to be in poverty a lot of the times. What I mean by middle-class values, we still valued education. We value, in the middle class, we value saving money. We value getting an education and completing further education and having a career, eventually owning a home, and at some point in your life, retiring. When you grow up in generational poverty, which is about 95% of the moms we work with, their value system is different than that. They've never experienced family members typically not even graduating from high school, certainly not graduating from college. They've often experienced domestic violence and abuse in their homes. Almost all of our moms have experienced some form of abuse, whether that's physical abuse or emotional abuse or sexual abuse. Unfortunately, their homes are, like mine, highly chaotic, but it's a given that highly chaotic is the norm. And it's been the norm for generations, where in my family, we knew it was not the norm. Our grandparents hadn't lived that way. One of the primary things we do at Hope House is model for our mamas what it looks like to live a healthy, stable life in connection with God. They've never experienced that. It's really hard to do something you've never seen done. Small example, if you've never been read to as a child and you have no idea that reading to your children will help them to prepare for school, you just don't read to them. And as soon as we let them know that reading to their children helps them, they're like, where do I get books? Because they've never been inside of a library. Wow. They don't even know how to get books.
15: Yeah. Your mother-in-law also got you engaged with MOPS, which is a wonderful organization. Mothers of Preschoolers. They've been on the broadcast many times. And they're right here in Colorado as well. But describe that MOPS connection and then Teen MOPS. I didn't even know that existed.
16: So my mother-in-law was in the very first group that was the first MOPS group ever. They were called still are called the Fenton Street Gang. They all lived on Fenton Street in Wheat Ridge, and they started meeting at a little Baptist church there in Wheat Ridge and on six or eight little Sunday school chairs. And it was revolutionary to have their children in MOPS or childcare learning about Jesus while they got to finish a whole entire adult sentence. And needless to say, MOPS, or now MOMCO, went viral. They're all over the world now, as you know. And so I, however, when my mother, you know, as a teenage mom, my husband and I had gotten married. I didn't have a lot of, well, I had no friends. I was very isolated. I was home with my baby. My husband was working. My mother-in-law said, you need to go to MOPS. And the last thing I wanted to do was walk into a room full of women who all did it right. They got married before they got pregnant.
15: So a little shame.
16: The one thing that does not change throughout the years in terms of teen pregnancy is there is always 100% of the time shame just attached to being a teen mom.
15: 100% that it happened that way.
16: It's everything from you walk into the grocery store with a baby on your hip and people are kind of looking at you funny, like, are you the babysitter or is that your baby?
15: Right.
16: All the way to being in a doctor's office and being truly shamed or treated very poorly or having a call made to social services when one is not warranted. Lots of really hard stories of judgment and shame that teen moms face. And I was pretty sure if I walked into a room full of women who all got married and did it the right way in my mind, that that would be what I would experience. But I was no way going to say no to my mother-in-law, who was my greatest influence in my life and still is. And so I went to MOPS, and those women just welcomed me with open arms and treated me like I was any other mom and treated my son like he was worthy, and they valued him and they valued me, and it was a wonderful experience. And within about a year and a half, they asked if I wanted to help with volunteering with the MOPS, which is was what they called the children's ministry in those days.
15: The MOPS.
16: MOPS. And I was stunned. I was like, maybe they want to check my driver's license. I was maybe 20 at that point. I'm like, you want me to be in a leadership role? I don't even know what that means. And had never been in a meeting, had never seen an agenda. You know, I didn't have any clue what leadership meant. And they gave me an opportunity that really led to where we are today.
17: Our guest today on Focus on the Family with Jim Daly is Lisa Steven. And we're really enjoying the conversation with her about her story. And that's captured in the book, A Place to Belong, the true story of a teen mom. humbling leadership journey, and A House Called Hope. 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
15: Lisa, Hope House, to dig a little deeper there, I mean, it had a very difficult start.
16: Yeah.
15: You mentioned the book, someone named Tracy.
16: Yeah.
15: So tell us that story and then the origin of Hope House.
16: Yeah. So my involvement in MOPS, my experience in MOPS led to me being a part of Teen MOPS, which at the time was groups that MOPS had started for teenage mothers. We started the very, I think it was the second Teen MOPS group at Arvada Covenant Church. And one of the young ladies who attended that group, Tracy, was just so dear. She had twin 1-year-old girls when she joined our MOPS group. And she came to a Bible study that we did on the off weeks. She ended up accepting Christ. Sadly, about a year into her time with us, she was killed by her boyfriend. Mm. She had tried to separate from him, and it did not go well. And he beat her to death, frankly, and it was a terrible thing for all of us, of course, her family. But honestly, she just had nowhere to go. I mean, she had no relief, and there were no resources for a young teen parent who already had children. So at that point in time in 1997-ish, we had several maternity homes in the Denver metro area where you could go if you were pregnant and trying to make a birth decision, but there was no home where you could go if you were a teenager with a child. Mm. And all of the transitional housing and shelters were for 18 years old and up, oftentimes 21 years old and up. So if you were 16, 17 years old and had a child, there was literally no resource for you. And so many of our teen moms in the teen MOPS group were coming to us asking us for, hey, can I stay at your house? And one of our leadership members tried that. It was not a great idea. Teen moms are absolutely amazing, but they come with a lot of not amazing folks in their life that are around them. And it wasn't a great idea for one of them to move into one of our private homes. It didn't go well. And we just started looking for what's out there, what is available to these girls. And when we found that nothing was, someone in that leadership group had the idea, it wasn't me, that said, hey, we should open a home for teen moms. And I was like, well, that sounds super exciting, and I really wanted to be a part of it. I also had plans for my life. We'd had two more children. Now my husband and I have been married for a number of years, have three kids. My kids are finally all in elementary school. I'm planning to go to college and, you know, get a degree. I thought I maybe wanted to be a teacher. And saying yes to God, being a part of this thing that He was calling into being, was exhilarating and terrifying all at the same time. It meant setting aside my own plans for my life, and I knew that. And it meant jumping into something that I had no experience doing. I've still today never been to college, don't know how to type, type with three fingers. I have no business degree or business background, no social work background, but I was willing to say yes to God. And I think that's part of the point of the book, is what can happen. And what you said in our introduction, like, what can happen when you are willing to say yes to something that's too big for you, and then God gets to do it, and you get to go along and be a part of the adventure. It's pretty incredible.
15: And then with Hope House, you know, the idea that it all goes well, but it doesn't. And you have opportunities where God will show up to deliver a miracle.
16: So much.
15: Describe some of those things that you knew you were right where you needed to be because God showed up.
16: Yeah, so much. I often will look back, and because now we're in a different financial position than we were in for the many years that we were building Hope House. But when we first started Hope House, it was just a group of people who had a heart and a passion and not a background in doing this type of work. And we were offered the opportunity to move into a home that was at 69th and Sheridan. And the folks who owned the home were going to develop housing, their townhomes. They offered to give us the house with the provision that we pick it up and move it off their property so they could develop the property.
15: Oh.
16: Subsequently, a church, literally four blocks down and one block over, donated land for us to put the house on. So I marched down to the city with my program director at the time and go to the city planning office and ask them, how does one go about subdividing a piece of land from this church who's very generously going to donate this piece of property? And they just laughed at us and said, this is not going to happen. The folks who are doing their development have 2 months until they start digging. It's going to take you a whole year to rezone that property. And I just stood there and argued with God and said, really, God, you'd give us a house and land, but we can't put it together. And my sweet program director just says, can you just check what the zoning is? And we needed an RL zoning. So the planner rolls her eyes, goes back to this file cabinet in the back, pulls out this huge plat map, and right down in the corner was a big green stamp, RL. Well, it turns out that that church, 25 years prior, had zoned just that one little portion of their land for a maternity home and then never put ministry on that land. So long before I was ever a teenage mom, God knew what he was going to do in my life. He knew what he was going to do with that land. He moved through a group of people at a church who, many of whom were had passed on by that point.
18: It's well, they a fairly did do elderly ministry church. With that land, didn't they? In the end,
16: They sure did.
18: Thank the Lord they zoned it that way. That's Thank crazy. The Lord.
16: It was a miracle that still gives me goosebumps. And one of the reasons that I felt like we needed to write the book was people need to know that God still does miracles, not just across the ocean or back in the Bible. Like, he does miracles today in our own backyard. And it's incredible to be a part of watching him do that. And that house, literally from the basement to the roof, once it was moved, was completed all through donation. Yeah. I didn't even know what a capital campaign was at that point. Yeah. So
18: it's so sweet. It's so innocent the way you approached it. You were helping maybe dozens of girls at the time, but now you're helping 250 women a year.
16: Yeah, 280.
18: 280?
16: Yeah, it's crazy. And about 340 kids this year.
17: Wow. And you have literally so many stories. I mean, you've captured so many in the book, but one or two stories that come to mind, Lisa, about what God has done through Hope House in the lives of the people you serve.
16: Oh gosh, I just got off the phone with Alondra yesterday, one of our mamas who is an alumni. She's now in her early 30s and is moving to North Carolina. She came to us completely, truly homeless when she was 17 years old with a one-year-old little boy and moved into our residential program. She had a big dream of being a nurse, which is a stretch when you're a single teenage mom, and going to nursing school is very difficult. She lived in the residential program for about a year. She came to know Christ while she was in the program, joined a church, earned her GED through Hope House, and we were able to help her move on to college. And it took about 6 years, but I got to sit in the auditorium as it was the pinning ceremony where nurses get pinned, and she had her then, at that point, 8-year-old son come across the stage to pin her nursing pin on her. And I talk about in the book how no single biological family member was there present at that ceremony, but an entire row full of Hope House family was there jumping up and down and cheering and shouting for her when she got pinned. And I often say, what I hope that people can hear is that when you're so brave to say yes to God, and then you get to experience what he does through that, it's incredible to see the fruits. And to get to watch Alondra walk through across that stage, it was a celebration for her, and it was a celebration for me. It was a miracle.
18: You know, we talk a lot about grace in the church and the Lord's love, and we use words like unconditional love. Sometimes we don't see it in terms of how we, his creation, express it, because it's hard to do.
16: Right.
18: And I think in this place of teen pregnancy, right from the parents through the friends, through the churches even, that struggle to express God's love for those people in trouble. What's the last word from you about that experience, which you had as a 17-year-old? What can we learn from all of that and what you do day to day at Hope House to make sure these women, and in some cases the boys or men that are part of it, feel the love of Christ even though they're in a disaster?
16: Well, if you ever have the absolute pleasure of meeting a teenage mom, the best way to connect with her right off the bat is just ask her little one's name and then tell her how cute that name is, and she will open up and start to respond to you. I often say, there, out there somewhere, is a new teenage mom curled up with a baby in a place where she doesn't feel safe and she doesn't know how to get out of the situation she's in. And right there next to her is God whispering in her ear, just hold on, I'm sending my people. And we are his people. And if we say yes and we go, great miracles can happen and she can be changed and saved, and so can our little one.
18: I mean, that's the story. That's where the Lord moves and works and redeems and saves a life from disaster, right?
16: Yeah.
18: Which all of us could have been in that space of disaster. And your story is powerful, Lisa. Thank you for coming and sharing it with us and all the listeners and the viewers. It's really quite a story. Let me turn to the listeners, because we know there are women listening and they're saying, that's me. That was my situation. And I hope you know Focus on the Family is here for you. We do have those caring Christian counselors available to hear your story, pray with you, and provide additional resources to help you heal and connect to resources, hopefully near you. We received a letter from a woman named Kimberly who was kicked out of her house as a pregnant teen because she refused to get an abortion. Think of that. And I know a lot of girls face that pressure. And as she was attending college classes, Focus on the Family came on the radio. And she wrote this, quote, "Well, lo and behold, Focus on the Family was on. I cried. I cried because I knew God had answered my prayer. He was telling me that I could raise a godly child. And here's how it's done. I was hooked. I even scheduled my classes so I could listen to Focus on the Family every day. That was in 1986. Over the next years, I would be encouraged by the broadcast, books, resources. Thank you for being hope to a single 18-year-old mother. And my daughter is now a beautiful young woman who loves the Lord. Praise God." That is your story.
16: Praise God.
18: And
16: absolutely,
18: that's an amazing story. And it reflects what ministries like Hope House and Focus on the Family are attempting to do every day, supporting struggling moms like Kimberly, strengthening marriages in crisis, and coming alongside families who need help today. 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
19: There's worse things than our kids thinking learning about God is fun. 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Come on. He was having some fun with him, wasn't he?
18: It is a little weird.
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18: Love it.
19: And Peter learned a lesson he never forgot. 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
4: 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The first from William Penn, one of our true patriots and the man known as the father of American liberty. He said, "Remember, right is right, even if everyone is against it, and wrong is wrong, even if everyone is for it." The second quote from my own dad. He said, "The only thing in the middle of the road is yellow stripes and dead armadillos. Son, get out of the middle of the road." My advice to all politicians, stand up for what's right, regardless of your party affiliation, and get out of the middle of the road. I'm Jerry Stewart, and that was One Moment in America.
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7: Have you ever heard of the Underground Railroad?
8: Yes. What does that have to do with Wits End?
7: Because your tunnel may have been a hiding place for runaway slaves before the Civil War. It's the story of the Ross family. Henry, his wife Caroline, and William, their 17-year-old son.
9: You're being sold.
10: No.
11: I'm not going.
10: Please, no.
12: Don't split up our family.
13: Caroline, get on something warm. We're heading off.
14: They've enacted a new law. Anybody helping slaves can get arrested. You're going to Canada.
15: How are we
14: going to
15: get there?
10: Yeah.
14: It's called the Underground Railroad.
10: But what about our son? He was meeting us here.
14: You've just got to hope he makes it, too.
11: I got to go to Cabin Creek, see my folks.
16: You might as well head to Canada. I have a map for you. I wrote it out on leather because it's durable. This will lead you all the way to Canada.
10: This here's a fake wall. Get inside.
17: I got permission from the sheriff of this town to search your house.
18: Take her outside.
10: Get your hands off me!
19: They just up and took her. We gotta get going now.
20: We got a problem with that, though.
19: What?
20: We don't know where to go next.
7: They wandered around for days, heading north, but not trusting anyone for directions or to give them a place to sleep. But as the wind got colder and the snow piled up around their feet, they knew that they would have to take a chance and knock on a stranger's door.
20: Come on, Caroline. There's a house up here. It's next to a church. Just a little further now.
19: I can't do it.
20: Come on now. Stay with me. Stand up, Caroline.
19: Yeah.
20: All right. I'm going to carry you then. Stay with me now. Don't let go, Caroline. We're here. We're gonna be fine. Hello in the house.
9: Oh, my. Come inside. How long have you been traveling?
20: A few days.
9: Bring her over by the fire.
20: Think she's gonna be okay?
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7: Henry stayed with Caroline for 2 days. He didn't know it at first, but he had stopped at the rectory of a church, the place where the minister lived. The man who helped him was Andrew, the minister. Henry went to the church itself and prayed as hard as he could that Caroline would soon rise from her bed and be ready to move on. She was powerless, barely able to speak. Reverend Andrew called a doctor to see what he could do.
20: She's gonna be okay. I know it. She's been through worse than this.
9: Just keep praying, Henry. Oh, doctor, how is she?
21: Well, Reverend, she has a very high fever. I'm afraid it looks like pneumonia.
20: What's that? Is it bad?
21: It's very dangerous.
20: Dangerous? What do you mean dangerous? Tell me the truth.
9: Henry, is there anything that can be done?
21: Well, we need to keep her as cool as possible and bring that fever down. Cold cloths on the forehead, that type of thing. I've got an herb mixture I could give her, and it seems to work sometimes.
20: You gonna give it to her now?
21: No, not yet. I'll need to get some and bring it back, but in the meantime, just stay close to her.
9: Thank you, Doctor.
21: You're welcome. And I'll be back as soon as I can with those herbs.
9: Are you okay, Henry?
20: I think I just want to be alone with her.
7: Henry stayed by Caroline's side every second. She was awake and alert, but the fever continued to rise. Little by little, the life was drained out of her.
19: Henry, could you get me some more water?
20: Right here. It's right beside you.
19: Oh, thank you.
20: Let me tell you about what I planned.
19: Uh-huh.
20: When we get to Canada, I'm gonna build you a nice house.
19: Oh.
20: We have a yard and a garden.
19: Oh, yeah.
20: You can plant beans and tomatoes and...
19: Go on. Henry. Go on. What?
20: I don't want to do it alone. You gotta get well.
19: I don't have the strength, Henry.
20: Oh, Caroline, don't even talk that way.
19: It's okay. I'm not scared.
20: I am. I want you to come home, Caroline.
19: Oh, I'm going home. It ain't Canada, and it ain't in Tennessee. It's with Jesus. Go on ahead. Henry, go on to Canada and build you a house. Oh. Have yourself a garden and save a room for William when he gets there.
20: Uh-huh.
19: And Henry, make sure he marry a nice girl, not some crabby old woman like me.
20: Mm-hmm.
19: Tell him I'm up there, keeping an eye on him.
20: Yeah.
19: And every time you wake up in the morning, from now till the day you die, I want you to remember how very much I love you.
20: Oh, Caroline.
19: Do me a favor.
20: Yes.
19: Tell me some more about the garden. You're gonna have flowers?
20: Oh, yeah. Lots of flowers.
19: Uh-huh.
20: Some tulips and petunias.
19: Uh-huh. Oh, nice.
20: And a big old magnolia tree. If they grow them up there.
7: Very
0: very same night Caroline died. Reverend Andrew and Henry buried her the next day. Henry put her in the dress that he got her in Cabin Creek. They both said a prayer, sung a hymn, and went back into the church. Henry knew as soon as it was over that he had to move on. He got his things together and started on for Canada, alone. Later that night, Reverend Andrew was paid a visit by an unwanted visitor.
1: Hello?
22: Reverend, my name's Nathan. I have a couple questions for you.
1: Okay, go ahead.
22: I'm looking for some runaway slaves. You wouldn't happen to have seen any, would you?
1: Slaves? No, only men who are free.
22: Uh-huh. And how do you explain the fresh grave in the back? The one with the cross saying, Caroline? You know, I happen to be looking for a couple of slaves. One named Caroline.
1: Well, sir, even if I had them in here, which I don't, I wouldn't let you in anyway. Frankly, I find what you're doing despicable.
22: What, retrieving my property?
1: They are not property. They are people. Not horses or plows or bags of cotton. People.
22: Well, thanks for the sermon.
1: How you can do this is beyond my imagination.
22: Reverend, I don't really care for what you're doing either. You're helping fugitives from the law, and you're going to jail for it.
1: I'd rather be locked in jail with a conscience than be free without one.
22: I guess you've never been in jail before. I'll be seeing you.
1: Are you sure you don't want to come in and search the place?
22: No, Reverend, if you say there ain't nobody in there, I believe you. Which means he's already left, and you'll be wanting to stall me so I can't catch him. Thanks for your help.
1: Oh, Lord. Help Henry right now. Quicken his steps, Father.
23: Oh, dear Lord, help me. Give me strength, Lord.
22: There he is!
23: Oh, no.
22: He's running. Cut him off, John.
23: Derek! Yeah. Oh, God, help me.
22: Well, Henry. Good to see you again. Tie him up. We got a long trip back to Tennessee.
0: By now, William was slowly making his way northwest. Running alone was much different than running with someone. There was no one to urge him on when the snow got deep and he felt he couldn't walk another step. And worse than that, it was very doubtful that his family would even be there at the end of the journey. On this night, he was told by his last contact to head east around the next town. Look for the church steeple and a patch of woods. There he'd find a tunnel that led into the church rectory.
1: Come on in, son. Glad you found the tunnel. It's the safest way. I've built one that goes over to the basement of the church, too. Oh, are you hurt?
24: All I got is a scratch on my arm. Got caught in some thorns.
1: Fairly deep. I've got some salve I can put on it. I'm Reverend Andrew. Welcome to my humble home. Well, the basement of it anyway. What's your name?
24: William.
1: Okay, William, I have a room for you and...
24: What is it? Why are you looking at me so strange?
1: You're William?
24: Yes, sir.
1: Are your parents heading north, too?
24: Not sure. Haven't seen them in a long time.
1: Is your father's name Henry?
24: Yeah.
1: Your mother's name is Caroline?
24: Yeah, how'd you know?
1: They came through here.
24: My folks made it out?
1: Your father just left here 6 or 7 hours ago.
24: I gotta find them. Which way did they go?
1: You can't leave now. It's almost daylight. You might as well head back to Tennessee if you're gonna do that.
24: But I gotta see them.
1: After dark. Right now you have to rest.
24: How you think I'm gonna rest? My family's out there.
1: William, I need to tell you something.
24: What?
1: It's about your mother.
24: Mama? What about her?
1: I'm sorry, but she passed away.
24: How?
1: She was very ill with pneumonia. Do you know what that is?
24: I heard of it. Mama.
1: Oh, I'm sorry, William.

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2: 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We always love hearing from you.
3: Do you want any more soup?
4: No, thank you.
3: How's your arm?
4: It's good. What was that you put on there?
3: It's a salve. The Indians around here showed me how to make it from some herbs and, strangely enough, a mineral we found down in the tunnel.
4: So this is your house?
3: It belongs to the church. It's called the rectory. If you want to catch up to your father, you should leave as soon as it gets dark.
4: Thank you.
3: For now, take your time. If I were you, I'd try to sleep.
5: Folks say he's involved in the railroad.
6: Yeah.
5: He preaches against slavery, don't he?
7: Uh-oh.
4: Who is it?
7: I don't know, but you better get out of sight.
4: Where?
7: Go back down to the church tunnel and shut the door. Just stay down there until I come and get you.
4: All right.
8: Reverend Jameson?
3: Coming. Hello, Sheriff. What can I do for you?
8: Well, I need to ask you some questions.
3: Go ahead.
8: You see this man behind us?
3: Yes, and I see the slave trader holding him, too.
8: Right, well, his name's Henry Ross. You know him?
3: Henry Ross?
9: He's not going to tell us anything.
8: Let him speak.
3: Sheriff, we have a growing congregation. Every Sunday we get more and more people. For all I know, he might be a new member that I haven't been able to meet yet.
8: Mm-hmm.
3: Why don't you unchain him and bring him inside?
9: I told you.
8: Reverend, look, Andrew, I know your views on slavery, but I refuse to believe you'd go so far as to hide runaway slaves. But I know you'll tell me the truth, so whatever you say right now, I'll believe.
9: Are you out of your mind?
8: Quiet. Reverend, have you been hiding slaves?
3: Are you asking me as a sheriff or as a friend? If you're asking me as a sheriff, then I won't answer you on my rights as a citizen. If you're asking me as a friend, well, a friend wouldn't ask.
9: It's a lot of hogwash. Arrest him!
8: I'm sorry. Reverend, I've got no choice. Come on.
3: On what charges?
8: Suspicion of harboring fugitive slaves.
3: You can arrest a man on suspicion of something?
8: Well, just until these slave owners get what they want and leave. All right. Come on.
9: And take the other one, too.
8: You mean Henry?
9: Yeah, throw them both in jail. I'll get him later. We got work to do. Come on in here, John.
7: Excuse me, Reverend.
3: Wait! Why is he getting into my home? Let me go! He can't do that!
8: Come on, Reverend. It'll all
3: That's
8: be over soon.
3: My home.
8: Just come on!
9: Okay, John, you ready?
10: Ready for what?
9: Let's search the place.
10: Why? We got the one we wanted, and the other one's dead.
9: There's awfully nice rewards for people bringing slaves back.
10: What makes you think anybody's here?
9: Somebody's here. Look.
10: What?
9: Two bowls of soup on the table. Still hot.
10: Mm.
9: The Reverend sure don't seem like he'd have that kind of an appetite to eat two bowls. You think?
10: You right.
9: Somebody's in here. And I ain't leaving till I find him.
8: You can have this cell.
3: Sheriff, you've got to let me go back to my house.
8: And Reverend, you can have this one.
3: Please.
8: Look, what's wrong with you? They'll look around and leave. Now settle down.
3: But this man's son is in there.
11: My son?
8: So you are hiding slaves.
11: Huh.
8: I wish you hadn't told me that.
11: My son's in your house?
3: Yes, Henry. William came through last night.
11: Oh, praise God. We gotta get him out of there.
3: Exactly. Sheriff?
8: Can't help you.
3: Why not?
8: It's the law, Reverend.
3: It's a bad law, and you know it.
8: Doesn't matter.
3: This man just lost a wife, and now he may lose his son.
8: It's my job, Reverend. I'm upholding the law, good or bad, because that's what I'm paid to do.
3: You're letting your job keep you from doing what's right?
8: It's the only job I've got.
3: A man's life is at stake. You can't stand there and act like your job is more important than he is. These are human beings, Sheriff. People created in the image of God, his most precious creation.
8: You don't have to preach to me. I go to church, Reverend.
3: And so I appeal to you in the name of Christ, your master, to help us. Please, help us.
10: nothing. I looked everywhere.
9: There's gotta be a fake wall or something around here.
10: Well, maybe whoever it is went on already.
9: No. Somebody's here. There's fireplace here. Did you check that?
10: A fireplace?
9: Somebody might be stuck up in a chimney.
10: Are you joking or something?
9: No. If there was somebody up there, I sure would enjoy a nice fire about now. Wait a minute. I got an idea. Go get some firewood.
10: But you gonna build a fire now?
9: I'm gonna start one and then close the flue so the smoke fills the place. We'll smoke them out.
10: That's a dandy idea.
9: Go get the wood.
6: Nathan built a big fire, and just as he planned, the smoke rose and filled the church. Unfortunately, after a while, the fire grew out of control, and sparks flew out, catching the rug on fire.
9: Fire! Get some water! It's got the rugs!
10: Okay, here I am.
6: Before Nathan knew what was going on, it was a blazing inferno, thick with smoke and raging flames. William was still in the basement tunnel, hearing Nathan shouting above him. He panicked and knew that he was probably going to be captured. He quickly took the leather map out and hid it behind a beam in the wall of the tunnel. He thought that if he was going to be captured, at least Nathan wouldn't have the map of the railroad as well. He decided then to investigate the commotion and opened the door of the basement. The smoke had already filled the room. The smoke poured into the tunnel, and it engulfed William. He staggered around trying to find his way out, but he was confused and disoriented. He fell down, overwhelmed by the smoke. Nathan and John were outside watching the rectory go up in flames, unable to stop it.
9: It's too much. It's all going up.
11: We better get somebody.
9: The house!
11: William!
8: What'd you do, Nathan?
11: Somebody get help! We need water!
9: It was an accident. What are they doing out?
11: My son! Did anybody come out of

0: Oh, son.
1: You're here.
0: It's a miracle. Praise God. Oh, William, thank God you're alive.
2: The house burned down completely that day, and it even damaged part of the church. Nathan went to jail for destroying property. The sheriff let Reverend Andrew go, ignoring the protests by Nathan, who vowed to get him fired from his job. The sheriff didn't seem to care. Henry and William left quickly for Canada, but not before stopping at Caroline's grave.
1: Goodbye, Mama. Sorry I didn't make it sooner. Guess we'll just have to wait a little bit before we're together again. Oh, Mama. I bet you're the prettiest one up there. Mm-hmm. Now, don't you worry about me and Papa. We got plans. Talked about them today. Mm-hmm. I'll make you proud. And I work real hard. Mm-hmm. Try not to lose my temper so much. I'm gonna miss you.
0: Come on, son. We need to get moving.
1: Yes, sir. Goodbye, Mama. I love you.
0: Goodbye, Caroline.
2: And a few weeks later, they made it to Canada and stayed there for the rest of their lives. But it was never an easy life. Work was hard to find. Henry never got to build that home like he planned. He never had a backyard or a garden of his own or a big magnolia tree. But he did have his son, and he was free.
3: What an incredible story.
2: Yes, it is.
3: So what does Wit's End have to do with all of this?
2: Well, my research leads me to believe that this is the town where it all took place.
3: Odyssey?
2: Yes, and Reverend Andrew ran the Underground Railroad right from here. I was thinking that this was the tunnel where William hid when the place burned down.
3: Unbelievable.
2: The problem is, I can't find anything here to back that up.
3: But wait a minute. Didn't you say that William hid in a tunnel going from the rectory to the church?
2: Yeah.
3: But this tunnel would have gone from the rectory back into the woods. The church would have been on the other side.
2: Then there must be another tunnel.
3: There'd have to be.
2: But why haven't I seen any...
3: What is it?
2: Right there. I knew there was something strange about these wooden beams.
3: What about them?
2: Look, they're going in a different direction than the rest of the frame. They disappear into the dirt.
3: What does that mean?
2: You got a shovel?
3: More than one.
2: Get them. I'm breaking through. Here, look.
3: Take my flashlight.
2: Thanks. Is another tunnel. I'm going in. You?
3: Wouldn't miss it. Mind your head, though.
2: Oh, this must be it.
3: What are you doing?
2: Checking behind these beams.
3: Why?
2: The rocks are loose. This has to be the one. Could you hand me your shovel?
3: Sure.
2: Thanks.
3: I don't understand. What is it you're
2: looking
3: for?
2: This is it. This is... Jack, I found it.
3: What?
2: The map. Here it is. The map of the Underground Railroad.
3: You mean William's map?
2: Yes. It happened here. This is the proof. William was right here.
3: You're not really here for just the museum, are you?
2: No. This isn't going to the museum.
3: I didn't think so.
2: No, sir. I'm keeping it. I never told you my last name. It's Ross. You see, William was my great-great-grandfather.
3: Really?
2: So many stories have been told about him in my family. Stories handed down so many generations. But this is the first real proof I have that they're all true. Jack, thank you. Thank you for everything.
3: Oh, you're welcome. And thank you, Carl.
2: Why?
3: It's an honor for me to be a part of a place that was involved in something so important. And to meet a man from such a brave family.

0: The men, women, and children who ran from slavery were some of the most courageous people who ever lived. They were willing to risk their lives in order to gain their freedom. But the slave era was a troubling time in American history. The idea of slavery goes against many of the things that Jesus taught. He taught us about how precious life is and how we should love others. Like when he spoke to the Samaritan woman at the well. Jesus knew that many people hated Samaritans, but he also knew that she was a person who was created and loved by God. Or when Jesus ate dinner with the tax collectors and sinners. He knew he would be criticized for it, but he also knew that they were people who needed salvation. Time and time again, Jesus preached against hate and told us to love our neighbor, no matter who or what race our neighbor is. Well, that's all for now. If you ever want to write to us, we'd love to hear from you. Just send your card or letter to Adventures in Odyssey, Colorado Springs, Colorado, 80995. 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And I'm Chris, hoping you'll join us again next time for more Adventures in Odyssey.
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6: USA Radio News, I'm Anthony Lucero. Iran says it answered the latest U.S. strikes by launching missiles and drones at American military sites in Bahrain, Qatar, Kuwait, Jordan, and Syria. Regional officials also reported damage to civilian infrastructure as tensions continue to escalate. The DHS chief addresses election security claims.
7: Homeland Security Secretary Mark Wayne Mullen is expected to address election integrity concerns following President Trump's remarks about alleged foreign influence and voter security issues. Trump says newly released documents show China targeted U.S. elections and called on Congress to pass new election security measures. Critics are reviewing the claims and their implications. Ron Warner, USA Radio News.
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8: At the closing bell, the Dow Jones Industrial Average lost 406 points, the S&P 500 fell 76 points, and the NASDAQ dropping 361 points. I'm Jonathan O'Halloran.
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9: In our KCIS Seattle area forecast, it'll be mostly clear tonight until early morning, then becoming mostly cloudy tomorrow morning, becoming sunny, sunshine on Sunday, and mostly sunny Monday. Our lows tonight in the 50s, highs tomorrow the 70s to lower 80s, 70s to mid 80s Sunday, and in the 80s Monday.
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13: Thanks, David, and welcome again to Pathway to Victory. You know, I've been studying the New Testament all my life, but when I first walked the ancient ruins of Ephesus, I never saw the Apostle Paul the same way. Something happens when you stand in the very places where Scripture was lived out, and that's exactly what I want for you. 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
12: God has a unique purpose for your life and for my life, and that means money is not the end. Consumerism is not the end. Money is simply the means to the end to give us the freedom we need to fulfill God's will for our life. The goal of every Christian should be simply to have enough money to help us do what God has called us to do. In fact, that word enough is a great goal for every Christian. We're looking at what the Word of God, specifically Proverbs, says about how to be successful in your work and in your relationships in every area of life. Now today, we're going to conclude this study by looking at four practical ways to create financial margin in your life. How can you have that financial margin in your life? Today, I have what I call the ABCs to be financially free. Here are the four principles for creating margin in your life. The A stands for adjust your spending below your income. If you want to have margin, first of all, adjust your spending below your income. Now, the B in this outline stands for be careful of debt. Be careful of debt. Here's the basic problem, ladies and gentlemen, with debt. Debt allows us to artificially live beyond our means. And debt erases any financial margin that we have. Here's a good illustration of that. Let's say you decide it's time for your family to have a new car. Your old one has given up the ghost and you need a new car. And so you go out and you find one that will meet yours and your family's need. But you look at the car and you realize, you know, for about $500 a month, you could buy a used one, a year or 2 years old. But for $800, you could buy it brand new. And you kind of like the smell of the new car, and you reason to yourself that it might cut down on car repair bills if you got the new one, and you reason to yourself, well, if I really stretch and everything goes okay, I can probably fit that $800 a month payment into my budget, just as long as there are no problems. Well, after the first couple of months, you run into some problems. Your son breaks his arm at football practice. You have an expensive emergency room treatment. Or maybe your accountant tells you that you owe more income tax than you thought was going to be due. Or maybe the transmission in your other car drops out. And suddenly what has happened is you have no margin in your finances because you're using every available dollar you had to buy that new car instead of that used car. You see, that's what debt does. Debt allows us to artificially buy more than we're really capable of buying and to erase the margin in our life. And that's why I say consumer debt is enemy number one of financial margin. Remember, God doesn't want us to be a slave to anyone except to himself. Be careful of debt. Number three, how do you create financial margin in your life? Remember, all of this is coming straight from God's word. Consistently save part of your income. The C stands for consistently save part of your income. Remember Proverbs chapter 6, verses 6 through 8? Solomon said, "Go to the ant, O sluggard. Observe her ways and be wise, which having no chief, officer, or ruler, prepares her food in summer and then gathers her provision in the harvest." Even an ant understands that the harvest it enjoys in the summertime, the bountiful food won't last forever. So it sets aside some of the food in the summer and in the fall to prepare for the wintertime where there is no food. And the same thing is true for us. If we're wise, we're going to set aside some of our income for future needs. How much income should we set aside? Some financial planners say that we ought to set aside at least 10 to 15% of our income for our retirement needs. And then more than that to set aside for emergencies, college educations, and other big ticket items. How much money you set aside really isn't our call to make. But I want to give you three words that will help you in your saving. And by the way, there are a lot of you right now listening who are young adults, you know, those in midlife and senior adults. It's not too late for you. But it's going to be harder for you to create margin in your life. But if you're a young adult listening to this message right now, write this down. Parents, grandparents, write it down for your children and your grandchildren. Three important words. Number one, immediacy. Immediacy. The best time to begin saving money is now. Because as we're going to see in a moment, smaller amounts of money saved early in life are much more valuable than large amounts of money saved later in life, all because of the magic of compound interest. Let me illustrate that for you. Let's say there are two people, Dick and Jane. Remember Dick and Jane from the first grade? Yeah, we're bringing them back. Dick and Jane, they've grown up now. And they both go to work for the Acme Corporation on the very same day, Dick and Jane. Jane goes in to see the HR person on her first day of the job, and the HR person says, "Now, Jane, we have a 401k plan here. And if you'll invest some of your money, it'll help prepare for the future." And so Jane says, "Well, that sounds like a good idea to me." And so she signs up to put $1,250 a year into her 401k plan. $1,250 a year. She does that every year for 8 years. After 8 years of working for the Acme Corporation, she decides to retire and become a full-time homemaker. But she also decides to leave the money she has accumulated over those 8 years into that 401k plan. And for the next 22 years, she doesn't touch it. She doesn't add anything to it. Now, that's Jane. Now, Dick goes to work on the same day as Jane did. And the HR person tells him about the 401k plan. But Dick says, "You know I need to do that. I should do that. But I've got so many family responsibilities and expenses right now. I just can't afford to do that right now." So for the first 8 years of his life and working life at Acme, he doesn't contribute a penny to his 401k plan. But after the first 8 years, he hears a message just like this. He gets convicted. He says, "You know, I really ought to do this. I need to take advantage of this." And so he starts contributing to his 401k plan, and he does so for the next 22 years. Okay, at the end of the 30 years, who's going to end up with more money? Is it going to be Jane, who invested $1,250 a year for 8 years? That's a total of $10,000, and then never added a penny to it. Or is it going to be Dick, who invested $1,250 a year for 22 years? That's $27,000-some-hundred. Who's going to have the most money at the end of 30 years? At 8% interest, do you realize Jane is going to have more money than Dick? She will have accumulated $74,000. Dick will have accumulated $71,000. You say, how is that possible? One person only saves for 8 years. One person saves for 22 years. It's what John D. Rockefeller called the eighth wonder of the world, compound interest. Money is more efficient saved early in life, even if for a shorter amount of time, than a large amount of money saved later in life. Immediacy. Somebody once said the best time to plant an oak tree was 20 years ago. The next best time is today. The same thing is true with your saving. Regardless of what you haven't done in the past, today's the best time. Immediacy. Secondly, the word consistency. Now, this is a key word. Consistency. Again, a small amount of money regularly saved over a long period of time can do wondrous things. You know, most people don't want to think about saving because they don't want to deprive themselves. They think if they save money, they're depriving themselves of current enjoyment of life. But listen, you don't have to be an Ebenezer Scrooge to have financial margin in life. Let me give this illustration. And again, I hope you young adults will especially listen to this, and parents and grandparents, tell your kids and grandkids. Let's imagine someone has just graduated from school. They're just beginning their work life. They are 22-year-old young adult. And let's imagine this 22-year-old young adult starts investing $100 a month in a mutual fund. That's what he can afford, $100 a month. And he invests $100 a month, never increases it at all. $100 a month, he invests it in a mutual fund, and let's say the mutual fund earns 12% a year. Did you know by age 72, do you know how much money he will have accumulated? $100 a month, never increases it. By age 72, that person will have accumulated $3.9 million. $3.9 million. And if he puts it in a Roth IRA, he can have that money tax-free. In other words, for the price of a Starbucks every day, this person can retire a multi-millionaire. Now, my daughter Dorothy sitting right on the front row. She's going to be 22 in December. Dorothy, that would be a great plan for you to take care of your parents in their old age. That would be our financial measure of success there, is having you do that. Now, I know some of you, you're going to write me, some of you financial people, oh, 12%, that's too high, nobody's earning 12%. Well, people did in the 90s, it's true today they're not earning 12%. Okay, make it 10% or 9%. You can still have multiple millions of dollars by saving a small amount of money over a long period of time. That's what we're talking about here, the word consistency. Thirdly, the word diversity. The third key in saving money is to diversify your savings. Mark Twain said, put all of your eggs in one basket and watch the basket. But Solomon says, no, that is a prescription for financial disaster. Instead, listen to what he says in Ecclesiastes 11, verse 2. Divide your portion to 7 or even to 8, for you do not know what misfortune may occur on the earth. Don't put all of your money in stocks. Don't put all of your money in bonds. Don't put it all in real estate. Diversify, because you really don't know what the future holds. Have a balanced investment so that you can take advantage of some things that are up while other things are down. Diversity. How do you create financial margin in your life? Adjust your spending below your income. B, be careful of debt. C, consistently save a portion of your income. D, the final and an important principle, devote a portion of your income to God. Devote a portion of your income to God. Solomon offered another piece of financial counsel that is overlooked by so many people and so many Christians, and explains why so many Christians have trouble with their finances. Listen to Proverbs 3, verses 9 to 10. Honor the Lord from your wealth and from the first of all of your produce, so that your barns will be filled with plenty and your vats will be overcome with new wine. These verses are not a blanket promise that if you give to God, you will automatically be financially wealthy. If that were the case, if giving to God ensured and promised that you would always, 100% of the time, be financially successful, then giving would not be a matter of making an offering. It would be making a wise investment, wouldn't it? Nevertheless, as you look through the whole counsel of God on this subject of giving, you find that more often than not, God promises to bless those who give and to judge those who withhold from him. In fact, not to give what belongs to God, God calls robbery. To not give what belongs to him is tantamount to robbing God. Turn over to Malachi chapter 3 for a moment. Malachi chapter 3, or some people call it Malachi. Malachi chapter 3. Remember the situation here? The Israelites were not giving God what belonged to him. And they had all kinds of reasons. They said, God, we just can't afford to give. We're these impoverished agricultural people. We don't have the money to give. I mean, after all, after we subtract our mortgage payment and our TV cable bill and our chariot monthly payments, we just don't have any margin left. So what were they doing? They were using what belonged to God to pay for their monthly expenses. They said, God, we cannot afford to give. God said, you can't afford not to give. Look at what he said in Malachi 3, beginning with verse 8. Will a man rob God? But you say, well, how have we robbed you, God? God answers, in tithes and offerings. For you are cursed with a curse, for you are robbing me, the whole nation of you. What's the answer to make sure you're not robbing God? Bring the whole tithe into the storehouse, so that there may be food in my house. And test me now in this, says the Lord of hosts. It's one of the few times we're ever told to test God in the Bible. But God says, you can test me in this. If you'll bring the whole tithe into the storehouse, test me and see if I will not open for you the windows of heaven and pour out for you a blessing until it overflows. That's the positive promise. But notice there's a negative promise here too in verse 11. Then I will rebuke the devourer for you, so that it may not destroy the fruits of the ground. Nor will your vine in the field cast its grapes, says the Lord of hosts. The positive promise is this. God said, Israelites, if you will give 10% of what you have to me, I will bless the 90% above anything you can imagine. But if you rob me of the 10% that belongs to me, I will allow the devourer to consume 90% and more of what you have. I've heard so many Christians through the years give a testimony like this. They said, you know, for years we were disobedient to God in this area of tithing. We did not give what belonged to God. We felt like the way we could have some padding, some margin in our finances was not to give. And yet they said, whatever margin we had through not giving to God, it was amazing every month how it got eaten up by unexpected car repair bills or medical emergencies or other things that we had not planned for. But when we started obeying God in this area, God blessed us beyond anything we could have imagined. Many of you have that testimony as well. That's what the Word of God is saying here. So what is the answer here? Well, again, he tells us, look at verse 10. Bring the whole tithe. Where? Into the storehouse. Now, the question is, where's the storehouse today? We don't have a temple. Where is the storehouse today? Let me give you a hint. The storehouse is not the Red Cross. It's not Habitat for Humanity. It's not Campus Crusade for Christ. Those are all wonderful organizations. And they're certainly worthy of support, but the tithe doesn't belong to them or any organization like them. You see, it's the local church that has been uniquely created by God, and it's the local church that has been uniquely commissioned by God to fulfill the Great Commission. Every other organization in the world, I don't care how wonderful it is, it's a man-made organization, every one of them. Every Christian organization is a man-made organization except the local church. God designed the church. God commissioned the church to be his agent for spreading the word of God throughout the world. I'm not saying you don't give to those other things, but what I'm saying is the primary focus of our giving is to be the storehouse. And in the New Testament, that storehouse is the local church. Bring the whole tithe into the storehouse, says the Lord of hosts. The way we create financial margin is by obeying God in every area of our finances. Truly, Solomon was right when he said in Proverbs 10, verse 15, the rich man's wealth is his fortress. The ruin of the poor is their poverty. Financial margin in your life does give you the freedom to do what's right. It gives you the security of preparing for your future needs. It gives you the joy of supporting God's work. However, the benefits of margin are limited to this life and this life alone. You see, there's one contingency margin cannot protect you against: your death. Solomon understood that. In Ecclesiastes 5, verses 15 and 16, he said, people who live only for wealth come to the end of their lives as naked and empty-handed as on the day they were born. He goes on to say in verse 16, and this too is a very serious problem. As people come into the world, so they depart. All their hard work is for nothing. They have been working for the wind, and everything will be swept away. Jesus told a great story to illustrate that truth in Luke 12. We read it this morning. Remember, it was a story about a very wealthy man. He had spent his life accumulating margin, a buffer zone in his finances, and he had succeeded beyond his wildest imagination. He had so much extra, he didn't know what to do with it. His barns were overflowing with grain. His kids' education was fully funded. His 401k plan was maxed out, and he still didn't know what to do with all of his money. In fact, one night he lay awake just saying, what in the world am I going to do with all this excess? And he started making his plans. I'll do this. I think I'll do this. I'll do this. And then God came to him and said, you fool. Tonight, your soul is required of you. That phrase in Greek literally means your loan is due. Tonight, your soul is required of you. Tonight, you're going to die. And who now is going to own what you've spent your life accumulating? And then Jesus added this application in Luke 12, 21. So is the man who lays up treasure for himself and is not rich toward God. Listen to me, ladies and gentlemen. The value of margin ceases at the cemetery. From that moment throughout eternity, only your relationship with Jesus Christ matters. Because the truth is, only Jesus Christ can provide you lasting freedom, lasting security, and lasting joy.
11: All are striving for financial freedom and liberation from the relentless pressure that money can bring. It ends at the cemetery. And there's nothing more important than settling our account with God while there's still time. Well, I'm so pleased you chose to join us for today's edition of Pathway to Victory. Earlier in the program, I mentioned a book I've written for you. It's called The Solomon Secrets, 10 Keys to Your Success. 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Then, as we conclude today, let me say thank you in advance of receiving your generous gift. 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She concluded by saying, thank you. 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
14: 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Box 223-609, Dallas, Texas, 75222. I'm David J. Mullins. Nobody enters into a marriage with plans to have an affair. Yet an alarming number of unions end in divorce due to infidelity. Dr. Jeffress shares an important message about keeping your marriage pure. 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
15: 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By what a man is overcome, by this he is enslaved.
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17: Do you have peace right now? Or are you just churning on the inside? 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Peace in the Bible is not the subtraction of problems from life. Peace is the addition of power to meet those problems. The Bible says, great peace have they that love thy law, and nothing shall offend them. Now, the only way you can live that way is to put on these shoes of peace. That is the preparation of the good news of peace. Jesus made peace with the blood of his cross. And if you don't have this, you're going to slip and fall in the battle. So many people, I've seen them fall, not because of a lack of integrity, and not because of a lack of purity, but because of a lack of tranquility.
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0: given us mere humans the opportunity to participate in giving life. A mom and dad bring life into this world with their newborn baby. And as believers, we have the privilege of bringing the message of new life to people as we share Christ. But some folks are not easily persuaded. They're stuck in their sin and don't want to move. Well, today on A New Beginning, Pastor Greg Laurie points out how we can reach the unreachable. It's a part of his series called Refresh.
1: So I want to look for a few moments with you at the greatest revival in human history. And it took place in the city of Nineveh. And of course, the man that God used to bring this revival about was named Jonah. You see, God came to Jonah and he said, I want you to go to the city of Nineveh and I want you to preach the message that I give you to them. And Jonah flat out refused. Why? Nineveh was a wicked city. Nineveh was known for their atrocities and their intense cruelty that they would demonstrate toward their enemies. And Nineveh, the capital of Assyria, they were the avowed enemies of Israel. Therefore, Jonah wanted nothing to do with them. He had no concern for their souls. It didn't concern him that God would judge this nation. In fact, it was his hope that God would judge this nation. So Jonah literally bought a fare on a boat going the opposite direction. Well, that didn't work out so well for him. God sent a big storm and then a big fish, and he gave Jonah a big spanking. And there in the belly of the fish, Jonah called out to the Lord. And then God gave him a second chance. Jonah 2:10 says, the Lord spoke to the fish and it vomited Jonah onto dry land. And the word of the Lord came to Jonah the second time saying, go to Nineveh, that great city, and preach to them the message that I give to you. So here was Jonah now, repentant and regurgitated, righteous and ralphed. He was bleached and beached. He was victorious and vomited. And one more, he was regurgitated and revived. Imagine if you were laying around at the beach in Nineveh and you saw this sight. In comes this massive beast cruising through the water. It comes right to the shore. It opens up his mouth, makes a retching sound, and out rolls Jonah. Ta-da! His skin was probably bleached from the gastric juices in the whale's belly. And here's his message. In 40 days, Nineveh is going to be overthrown. So Jonah has prayed in the belly of the beast. Now he's preached to the city of Nineveh, walking through their streets. What happens next? You need to go now to Jonah chapter 3, verse 5, and we read this amazing story. The people of Nineveh believed God's message from the greatest to the least and declared a fast and put on burlap to show their sorrow. When the king of Nineveh heard what Jonah was saying, he stepped down from his throne and took off his royal robes and dressed himself in burlap and sat on a heap of ashes. And everyone prayed earnestly to God. And when God saw what they had done, how they had put a stop to their evil ways, he changed his mind and did not carry out the destruction he had threatened. This is a stunning turnaround. An entire city filled with thousands of people turn to God en masse, and a revival takes place, and the judgment of God is turned away. It just shows us that no one is beyond the reach of God. I want you for a moment to think of someone you know that you can't even imagine being a Christian. It's hard for you to even picture them holding a Bible and saying something like, praise the Lord. But listen to this, no one is beyond the reach of God. Maybe it's your father or your mother. Maybe it's your son or your daughter. Maybe it's someone you know that gives you a hard time at work. Maybe it's an angry, contentious neighbor. Maybe it's a public figure. You're thinking they could never come to believe in Jesus. Oh, they could. And you need to start praying for them that God will reach them. Again, this was a revival. God told these people 40 days judgment was coming and they repented. God tells us in 2 Chronicles 7:14, if my people which are called by my name will humble themselves and pray and seek my face and turn from their wicked ways, then I will hear from heaven and forgive their sin and heal their land. Listen, if you want to see a revival, just do revival-like things. Don't overly mystify this. Just do those things that you know you should be doing as a follower of Jesus Christ. Let me go back to comparing this to maybe the romance between a man and a woman. You know, when you're first taking a girl out as a guy, you want to make a good impression on her, so you actually shower, and your shirt is clean, and you show her great respect, and maybe as you pick her up, you open the door of the car for her, and then you go to the restaurant, you pull out the chair for her, you take her to a nice French restaurant, then you get married, and things change a little bit. You still open the door for the car, but you just close it before she's all the way in. You pull the chair out in the restaurant, but you let her fall, and then you point at her and laugh. And you take her to French restaurants. The last one you took her to was, I think it was Jacques in the Box or Le Golden Arches. I don't know, but something's happened. You've sort of slipped away. Go back and do those romantic things again, so to speak, if you want your marriage to be strong. Heard a story about a woman that wanted to divorce her husband in the worst way. She went to an attorney and said, I want to divorce my husband, but I want this to hurt him. I want him to feel a lot of pain. And the attorney said, oh, really? Well, okay, I have a plan for you. He says, for the next 3 months, I want you to smother your husband with affection. Compliment him constantly. Tell him what a great guy he is, how much you care for him. And then when that time has come to an end, you'll drop the divorce papers on him. He won't know what happened. He won't see it coming. It'll even be more painful. She says, I'll do it. And so for the next 3 months, she complimented her husband, affirmed her husband, told her husband how much she loved and appreciated him. And when the 3 months came to a close, the attorney called her and said, all right, let's get this divorce started. She said, divorce? We're going in our second honeymoon. You see, the point is, she did what she probably should have been doing all along. And in the same way in our life as Christians, when we're doing the things we should always be doing every day, getting up and reading the Bible, having a prayer life, being involved in our church, sharing our faith, when we do these things, it fuels the fire of revival and keeps that fire burning. But when we neglect those things, we begin to fade.
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1: Is there somebody that God has called you to reach that you don't want to reach because you have a discomfort talking to a person like that? I've told you before that my mother was married and divorced 7 times, right? And after I became a Christian and a pastor, the Lord spoke to my heart to go back to these husbands of my mother and share the gospel with them. It didn't always go so well. There was one guy who was especially cruel to my mom. He lived in Hawaii. I'll call him Eddie. And he beat my mother and almost killed her. And in fact, one night he knocked her unconscious with a wooden statue. And as I saw her laying on the floor bleeding, I thought my mother had died. She left him after that. And I had a very hard heart toward this man, even after I was an adult. And I was over in Hawaii preaching at the Waikiki Shell. And someone said, Greg, you remember your old dad, Eddie? Yes. He lives right across from the Waikiki Shell. And you know what? He's not doing well. His health is failing. if you'd like to say something to him. I said, I'm good. I don't want to say anything to him. And I felt directed by the Lord to go meet with him. So I took my wife, Kathy, over there, and we sat in his tiny little apartment. He used to live in a beautiful palatial home. And there he was in great pain, obviously, not doing well in life. And I told him what Christ had done for me and how he had changed me. And I said, I would like to invite you to come over here, just across the street, basically, and hear me speak. And he said, no, I can drive you over if you like it. No, he wanted nothing to do with it. So I thought, see, that's why I don't even try to reach these guys. But then there was another guy my mom married named Oscar Laurie. He adopted me. And I always loved this man because he treated me as a father should treat a son. But my mom left him. In fact, she left him and we flew over to Hawaii when she married Eddie. So I was getting out of school in New Jersey and the car was packed up with our suitcases. And I said, where are we going? She said, Hawaii. I said, where's dad? She said, he's not coming. And I didn't see him for the rest of my childhood. But after I was a young pastor, I sought him out, found him living in New Jersey. And I said, let's get some lunch together. He said, oh no, come to my home. We'd like to, you know, get to see you and know you again. And I'll introduce you to my new wife, Barbara. So I took the train out with Kathy and our oldest son, Christopher, to New Jersey there, Red Bank, New Jersey. And he was waiting at the station and I remembered him immediately. And before I knew it, I was calling him dad again. And one night we were sitting at the table and his wife made us a beautiful Italian meal. And she said to me, Greg, tell me how you became a Christian. And then how did you become a minister? And as I shared my story, my dad was just staring at me, not really responding. Oh, by the way, I left out something. He used to be an attorney. So I felt like I was standing before a judge giving my testimony. And I didn't seem like it was going very well. Another thing I left out was my father had just had a heart attack only a short time before and was having serious heart problems and even blacked out at the wheel of his car. And so he was on a restricted diet and he was exercising a lot. So he's listening. I tell my story of how I came to Christ. And then the dinner was done. And Oscar, my father who adopted me, said, Greg, let's walk in the morning. I said, okay. He knocked on the door of my room at 6 o'clock in the morning, New Jersey time, 3 o'clock in the morning, California time. I was still pretty groggy. And as we're walking along in the park, he says, Greg, I was listening very carefully to what you said last night. And I said, yeah. And he said, I would like to give my life to Jesus Christ. Boy, did I wake up fast. It was like a double espresso. I said, well, Dad, maybe you don't understand what I said. Let me go over it again. And I went over it again. He says, yes, I want Jesus to come into my life. And I said, well, what we need to do is pray. And he drops to his knees. We're in the middle of a park. We're just walking at this point. He drops to his knees. I wasn't going to get on my knees, but since he was on his knees, I got on my knees and I led him in this prayer, and Christ came into his life, and he lived 15 more years, got involved in the church, was a leader in his church. An amazing, amazing story. But, you know, I didn't really want to reach these men that my mother was married to, but I had to leave my comfort zone and go to them. Maybe there's someone like that that you're thinking of right now that you need to reach. I'll bring this message to a close. God gave a second chance to Nineveh, and God loves to give second chances. The Lord does not want to bring judgment, but we know this. Every nation's days are numbered. Every great world empire that has been on this planet, they had a beginning, a middle, and an end. And the same will happen to the United States of America in God's timing. But here's what we're praying for. One more great spiritual awakening. Maybe two more. Maybe three or four more. That's up to the Lord. But our job, our mission is similar to Jonah. We are to proclaim the good news and tell people that there is a God who loves them. It's a message of mercy, but it is also a message that says there's judgment if we reject that mercy. Classic example, John 3:16 offers both the forgiveness and the ramifications of not accepting that forgiveness. Jesus says, for God so loved the world, he gave his only begotten son, And whosoever believes in him should not perish, but have everlasting life. So here's the message of love, for God so loved the world that he gave. Here's the message of judgment. Whoever believes in him should not perish. So if I don't believe in him, I'll perish. If I don't believe in him, I'll face the judgment of God. Romans 6:23 is similar. First, there's the message of judgment. The wages of sin is death. But then the loving offer of forgiveness. But the gift of God is eternal life through Jesus Christ our Lord. Years ago, I was walking down the street in Hawaii. Now, I was a young pastor at this point. The guy was holding a sign. It said, the wages of sin is death. And he was yelling to the people, God hates you and God will judge you. And I watched this guy for a few minutes and I thought, he's misrepresenting the Lord. So I walked up to him and I said, excuse me. And he's still yelling, God hates you and he'll judge you. Excuse me. Yeah, what do you want? You know, why don't you put the rest of that verse? It is true that it says the wages of sin is death, but the rest of it says, but the gift of God is eternal life through Jesus Christ our Lord. Then he told me God was going to judge me. Well, he was misrepresenting God. Yes, it is true judgment can come, but it's also true that Jesus Christ took the judgment of God on the cross of Calvary in our place. So we don't have to face it. God spared Nineveh. God extended mercy to Nineveh. A spiritual awakening happened in Nineveh. One person put it this way, quote, if God could bring a mighty revival in Nineveh with no better representative than Jonah and no more gospel than he preached in their streets, he can surely do the same thing for America, end quote. Jesus actually validated the story of Jonah. And he said, as Jonah was 3 days and three nights in the whale, so will the Son of Man be 3 days and three nights on the heart of the earth. Here's what Christ was saying. Just as Jonah was in the belly of that beast, so I, the Son of God, will be crucified on a cross and I'll rise again from the dead. He validated the story and used it as a picture of his own death and resurrection. Listen, Jesus died for you. Jesus absorbed God's judgment that you should have absorbed and that I should have absorbed, and he died in my place. Again, God loved you so much, he gave his only begotten son, and whoever believes in him should not perish, but have everlasting life. Have you asked Christ to come into your life? Have you asked him to forgive you of your sin? Do you have the hope right now that you will go to heaven when you die? If not, wouldn't you like to have it right now? Have you been running from God like Jonah? That needs to stop. Stop running from him and run to him. If you've never asked Jesus into your life, you can do it right here, right now. So if you want your sin forgiven, if you want to know that you'll go to heaven when you die, if you want Jesus Christ to be your Savior and your Lord and your friend, why don't you just pray this prayer after me? Pray these words, Lord Jesus, I know that I am a sinner. I'm sorry for that sin. I turn from it now, and I choose to follow you from this moment forward. Thank you for hearing this prayer and answering this prayer. In Jesus' name I pray, amen.

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0: Well, Pastor Greg, George Whitfield's story is told in this new movie, A Great Awakening, which we're making available to our listeners right now. He was an itinerant evangelist in the 18th century. He traveled throughout the 13 colonies preaching the gospel. And for 30 years, he did this.

0: I'm in the middle of preaching. In fact, I'm at the end of my message, getting ready to give the invitation, and the sound goes off, and I thought I'll speak anyway. No one could hear me. No one. It was so hard. But I think of George Whitfield and that booming voice that God gave him. But George was called to be an evangelist. I'm called to do the same. An evangelist is someone that proclaims the gospel and calls people to Christ. And I think it's an important role in the church. In more contemporary times, Billy Graham is the name that comes to mind as the great evangelist that God used in our nation. Well, go back a few years, in fact, go back a lot of years to the 1700s, and the Billy Graham of his day, George Whitfield, reached people. In fact, he was so effective, they had no media except for print media, of course, the newspaper. But somehow, George Whitfield, because of his endless preaching and his tireless proclamation of the gospel, was able to reach 80% of the colonial population. That's a lot of people. Pretty much everybody knew his name. But the main thing that Whitfield wanted to emphasize was not his name, but the name that is above all names, the name of Jesus Christ. So you need to know this story. 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You're going to love this. 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So get your copy of A Great Awakening for your gift of any size. Dave, tell them more about that.
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0: There's never been anyone who has ever walked this earth more influential than Jesus Christ. 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That's how significant he is. It's the name that is above all names.
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9: I hope as we sit and study together about the Holy Spirit, there are moments when we say, thank you, Lord. Thank you for the Holy Spirit. Holy Spirit, you are far more wonderful than I ever imagined. And to think that Jesus rejoiced in the Holy Spirit.
10: Welcome to Renewing Your Mind on this Friday. Today we're taking an in-depth look at the intimate relationship between the Father, the Son, and the Holy Spirit. Our teacher is Dr. Sinclair Ferguson, and he's going to highlight how the Lord Jesus, in his earthly ministry, revealed the Father through the power of the Spirit. Let's join Dr. Ferguson now.
9: We've taken as our theme, really, in these studies, the words of Jesus to his disciples in John chapter 14 and verse 17, where he speaks about the Father giving disciples another helper. He's speaking about the Holy Spirit, the Spirit of truth, whom the world cannot receive because it neither sees him nor knows him. But you, the disciples, you know him, for he dwells with you and will be in you. And as we've been thinking about the ministry of the Spirit in the life and ministry of the Lord Jesus in his conception and then in his childhood, then in his baptism and his temptations, one of the things that the Scriptures are trying to teach us here, and they do so with such great grace and power, is that this is the Holy Spirit whom the disciples had actually come to know because he had been with them in the life and ministry of Jesus. That had been true throughout the whole course of Jesus' ministry. And I want in this study to look at several passages in the New Testament, first of all, in the Gospel according to Luke, that underline for us that the Holy Spirit who came on Jesus to equip him for public ministry, for his messianic ministry at his baptism, was with him and empowered him throughout the whole course of his work. And that was immediately obvious when Jesus, after his baptism, Luke chapter 4 and verse 14, returned in the power of the Spirit to Galilee. A report went out about him through all the surrounding countryside. He taught in their synagogues and was glorified by all. It's actually a marvelous little description, a kind of snapshot of the truth about the Lord Jesus, how in the power of the Spirit, he reveals God, and how through the ministry of the Spirit, we are encouraged indeed by the Spirit's power, enabled to glorify the Lord. We're told almost immediately afterwards what happens. Jesus goes and he preaches in the synagogue in Nazareth, chapter 4, and verse 16, and the scroll of the prophet Isaiah was given to him. He unrolls the scroll and found the place where it was written. Now, whether this was the reading in the lectionary or whether Jesus was finding this place very deliberately himself, it was an amazing passage for him to expound at the beginning of his public ministry. And he was actually able to do it rather briefly and was forced to do it rather briefly. The words of Isaiah 61, "The Spirit of the Lord is upon me. He has anointed me to proclaim good news to the poor, proclaim liberty to the captives, recovering of sight to the blind, liberty to those who are oppressed, to proclaim the year of the Lord's favor." He rolled up the scroll, gave it back to the attendant, sat down and said, "Today this scripture has been fulfilled in your hearing." And he preached what I sometimes call the sermon that created the shortest first ministry in the history of the Christian church. They wanted to try and kill him because what he had said was all the way through the Old Testament scriptures until Isaiah was standing on the pinnacle of Old Testament revelation, looking forwards into the future. We have been expecting the Spirit-filled Messiah and Savior to come. I am He. And it's fascinating, isn't it, to see that this passage in Isaiah that spoke about the empowerment of the Holy Spirit was the very passage that Jesus did actually fulfill during the course of his ministry in the power of the Spirit. It was through the power of the Spirit that he was enabled to release people from their bondage in sin. Because the Spirit anointed him, he was able to bring assurance to oppressed people that their guilt could be taken away. "I forgive your sins," he was able to say. And not only that, but he was able to bring restoration. He comes like the new man, the second Adam, to the fight and to the rescue comes. And what he does is he comes to those who have been broken and bruised by the fall. Some are blind, some are deaf, some are dumb, some are crippled, some are paralyzed. He doesn't heal everybody, but he does switch on the light in history to give us brief glimpses of what he will do at the end of history when he brings his salvation and redemption to pass in its fullness and restores in resurrection power men and women who know and trust him to what God created them to be. And he's already giving glimpses of this during the course of his ministry. And he's also delivering those who are oppressed. And so the gospel narratives are punctuated with Jesus coming to those who are possessed by demons and setting them free from this satanic oppression that is the result of the bondage that Satan has created since the time of the fall. Now, I wonder if you've ever recognized the fact that there are really very few references to demons in the Bible. There are Christians of a certain kind who will say the Bible's just full of demons and demon possession and exorcisms. There are actually very few of them in the Bible. The notable thing is this, that most of them are found in one small land in the course of 3 years in the ministry of Jesus. Think about the Gadarene demoniac. Remember, his name was Legion, because there was a legion, a Roman legion, of demons in him. How many demons does it take to oppress a man, to drive a man to destruction? It takes only one. So why was there an entire legion there? Because Jesus was there. One of the things that you see immediately if you place the gospel narrative within the context of the whole of the Bible is that there is an especially powerful activity of the demonic world in the Holy Land during the period of Jesus' public ministry. Why? because this is their last opportunity to destroy God's saving purposes. And Jesus has come and he has defeated their master. And because he's defeated their master, they know that the end has drawn near. And so, you remember, they cry out to Jesus, have you come to destroy us before the time? They have this sense of foreboding. And all of this Jesus does in the power of the Holy Spirit. And he actually makes that clear in Luke chapter 11 and verse 20, doesn't he? When speaking about the miracles that he has performed, he tells us that he has done these things by the power of the Holy Spirit. If it is by the finger of God, which is just another way of speaking about the Holy Spirit. We know that because the Holy Spirit is actually mentioned in parallel statements. If it's by the finger of God that I cast out demons, then the kingdom of God has come upon you. So here is the King empowered by the Holy Spirit, and he is entering into his kingdom and defeating all of his enemies. It's very helpful for us, I think, to understand that what Jesus does in his ministry, he does as the second man and the last Adam, not by transferring powers from his divine person to his human nature. That would have made him not true man, but some kind of mixture of God and man. But by his perfect dependence on the Holy Spirit his Father had given to him in order that he might be empowered to be our Savior. You know, we need to find reasons in Scripture to love the Holy Spirit. We love the Father as Christians. We love the Son as Christians. But you see, the Bible is teaching us that there's wonderful reason to love the Holy Spirit, because the Holy Spirit has empowered Jesus to set us free. So one other little passage in Luke's Gospel that I think is noteworthy in this connection, it's in Luke chapter 10 and in verse 21. Jesus has sent out his disciples, a larger group than the apostles. He sent out his disciples, and they've come back absolutely thrilled at what God has done through their ministry. Jesus has empowered them to bring the message of the kingdom of God, and they're absolutely thrilled, we're told, when they return, and they say, even the demons are subject to us in your name. And Jesus responded, I saw Satan fall like lightning from heaven. I've given you authority to tread on serpents and scorpions and over all the power of the enemy, and nothing shall hurt you. But don't rejoice in that. Rejoice in the fact that your names are written in heaven. Power gifts are not necessarily signs of saving grace. So rejoice rather, he says, in the fact that your names are written in heaven. And then in that context, these beautiful words in Luke 10, verse 21, in that same hour, Jesus rejoiced in the Holy Spirit and said, I thank you, Father, Lord of heaven and earth, that you've hidden these things from the wise and understanding and revealed them to little children. Yes, Father, for such was your gracious will. All things have been handed over to me by my Father, and no one knows who the Son is except the Father, or who the Father is except the Son, and anyone to whom the Son chooses to reveal him. And just suddenly here in Luke's Gospel, Jesus brings us into a different order of being altogether, doesn't he? As he's seen the power of the Holy Spirit at work through his disciples, he rejoiced, not just rejoiced in his own spirit, but rejoiced in the Holy Spirit. Just a little indication, a kind of moment, a very special snapshot into the relationship that by and large is hidden under the surface of the Gospels, but here bursts forth. that Jesus rejoiced in the Holy Spirit. And when you love to know what was going on in his mind, what he was saying. You know, I hope as we sit and study together about the Holy Spirit, there are moments when we say, thank you, Lord. Thank you for the Holy Spirit. Holy Spirit, you are far more wonderful than I ever imagined. And to think that Jesus rejoiced in the Holy Spirit. You know, I'm not a Native American. And sometimes when I go back to Scotland and see old friends, I say to them, you know, it's just great to be with somebody that you don't need to explain yourself to, because we've known each other all our lives. Now think about sharing a moment of joy with somebody you don't need to explain yourself to. You don't need to explain your prehistory. You don't need to say, the reason I'm so happy is because of this, but you never knew that, and so I need to explain this to you. But here is the Lord Jesus with the Holy Spirit, who has been present in his life since the moment of his conception. He doesn't need to explain anything to the Holy Spirit. He rejoices in the Holy Spirit. He's marveling at what the Holy Spirit is doing. And then he goes on, you notice, to thank the Father for this. So here's one of those great moments in the Gospels. There are more of them in John's Gospel than there are in the other Gospels, but here's one of those moments in the Gospels where we see Jesus in communion with the Holy Spirit, experiencing ecstatic joy, and in communion with his Heavenly Father, thanking his Heavenly Father that the Father has worked through the Spirit in such a way as to bring men and women to faith in the Lord Jesus, that's given Jesus joy in the Holy Spirit and thankfulness to his Heavenly Father. So this is a moment of moments in the Gospel. And this is why later on in Luke's Gospel, in Luke chapter 12 and verse 10, Jesus will say that it's one thing to speak against the Son of Man. It's possible to speak against the Son of Man and be forgiven. That's a forgivable sin. But the one who blasphemes against the Holy Spirit will not be forgiven. What's he talking about? He's talking about that resistance to the ministry of the Holy Spirit that refuses to recognize that the power of the kingdom of God has been released in the Lord Jesus, and refuses to yield to the Lord Jesus and to trust in the Lord Jesus. And the reason this sin cannot be forgiven is actually found in these earlier words when Jesus experiences joy because of what the Spirit is doing. Jesus thanks the Father for what the Spirit is doing. The Father is present with Jesus in what the Spirit is doing. So when one resists the Holy Spirit, one is resisting God the Father, God the Son, and God the Holy Spirit, and refusing to allow the Lord Jesus joy. Isn't that simple difference between being a Christian and not being a Christian? However we struggle, however we fall, however we sin as Christians, we have, by God's grace, a longing that our lives should bring joy to the Lord Jesus. But to refuse joy to the Lord Jesus, why is that? Why is that such a heinous sin? It's because bringing joy to the Lord Jesus is what the Heavenly Father most wants. For the joy that was set before him, Jesus endured the cross and despised the shame. God has exalted him and given him a name above every name, that at the name of Jesus every knee should bow and every tongue should confess that he is Lord, to the glory of God the Father. The Father's desire is that Jesus should have inexpressible joy. and to resist the Holy Spirit, who seeks to bring that joy to Jesus by bringing us in faith and in humility to Jesus, is to commit that blasphemy against the Holy Spirit that will sadly never be forgiven. And in all this, we shouldn't forget what Luke had taught us in Luke chapter 2, when he said that Jesus grew in favor with God and man throughout the whole course of his life, as greater pressures were brought to bear upon him, greater temptations came his way, greater challenges, as the Lord Jesus in the power of the Spirit overcame these challenges. He grew more and more and more in favor with his Heavenly Father. That's what the Spirit was doing. You think about it this way. The Spirit was saying, I'm going to enable Jesus in his humanity so to fulfill all obedience and all faith that the Father will be able to say, as it were, from time to time, Lord Jesus, you are growing in favor with me. That shouldn't be too difficult for us to understand, especially if we're parents. And we love our boys when they're six. But as they overcome difficulties, as they have their little achievements, and doesn't our heart grow in love and affection for them? Because there's so much more to love. I sometimes say at wedding services, you two are standing there thinking, never man loved a woman the way I love this woman, and never woman loved a man the way I love this man. But if you don't come back in 10 years' time and tell me, I had no idea what I was thinking on that day, you still haven't begun really to understand what marriage is all about. It's not that we don't love the other and then come to love the other. It's that we love the other with all our hearts, but as we get to know them, we have more and more reason to love them. And isn't it interesting how Jesus himself says that the Father's love for him and favor for him, as the Holy Spirit sustained him in his obedience, was never greater than at that point when the Father's smile was turned away from his Son. Listen to Jesus' words in John's Gospel. The reason my Father loves me is because I lay down my life for the sheep. That's the point at which, as it were, if we can describe it humanly, with breaking heart, the Heavenly Father would be able to sing, if ever I loved thee, my Jesus, 'tis now. And you see, this is what the Holy Spirit is promoting, not just that Jesus should be able to accomplish our salvation, but that the relationship that there has been from all eternity among the Father, the Son, and the Holy Spirit, what if we could see it would be the unbearable intensity of ecstasy in mutual devotion and love, that should actually be manifested in the Lord Jesus, so that in him we see the wonder of the relationship between the Father and the Son because of the power of the Holy Spirit. And we begin to see the intimacy of the Lord Jesus with the Holy Spirit, and the Holy Spirit's intimacy with the Lord Jesus that fills us with awe and wonder when we remember that this is the Holy Spirit the Lord Jesus has given to us. And so his meekness, his grace, the way in which he exhibits these marvelous characteristics, 1 Corinthians 13, it's really a description of the Lord Jesus, isn't it? Paul's description of the fruit of the Spirit, it's really a description of the Lord Jesus. because the Spirit who was there right at the very beginning, in his conception and in his growth, in the hiddenness, the secrecy, the darkness of the womb of this presumably teenage virgin girl, and who sustained him in growth in childhood and brought him into the knowledge of the blessings of God more and more as he grew in human capacity and anointed him for ministry, sustained him every moment, every hour, every day, watched over him while he slept. And then as he woke in the morning, instantaneously in communion, conscious communion with his Father by the Holy Spirit, because Jesus was anointed by the Holy Spirit. And as the scriptures say in that beautiful little expression, he went about doing good because by the Spirit, the truth is, he is good. Remember the words in the Chronicles of Narnia when the little children ask in surprise if Aslan is safe, and they receive the answer, safe? Of course he's not safe. He's a lion. But he's good. He's very good. That's the fruit of the Spirit in the Lord Jesus. And that's why we love him. And that's the reason we love the Spirit.
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1: Welcome to Those Who Have Gone Before, a series that explores the lives of great Christians from our past. Here's your host, George Halima.
2: One of William Booth's great sayings is, God loves with great love the man whose heart is bursting with passion for the impossible. Why were William and Catherine Booth able to start and build one of the largest Christian movements in history, the Salvation Army? Let me contrast what they did with what we are doing today in the church. Today, nearly all church gatherings are in the church, that place unbelievers almost never go. William and Catherine got out of the church building because they knew the lost weren't there. They chose other venues and open air where unbelievers were more comfortable. Secondly, the church in the last several decades has not done a good job of following up and mentoring new believers. A man who worked with Billy Graham for 30 years said that Billy Graham was never satisfied with the follow-up. The Booths, on the other hand, said, we purpose to watch over and visit personally those brought to Christ, either guiding them to communion with adjacent and sympathetic churches or ourselves nursing them and training them to active labor. So two things here we must overcome in the modern church. We have to do our evangelism outside of the church building, and we need to know more of it. Most Christian conferences today are for Christians. And two, Christians need to grow in their faith so that they can mentor new believers. According to Barna Research, two-thirds of regular church attendees never read their Bibles, and that's a horrible condition of today's church.
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0: Welcome to the Wisdom Journey with Stephen Davey. After calming the storm on the Sea of Galilee, Jesus and his disciples come ashore on the other side. And the first person they meet is someone every person in that region knew about and feared. He lived among the tombs. He had broken chains with his bare hands. Nobody could get near him. Today, Stephen shows us what happens when this man meets Jesus. And what happens next will stay with you.
1: Talk to people on the street today about demons and demon possession, and you're probably going to hear various viewpoints. Most of it's going to land somewhere between fiction and fear. People typically make one of two errors in regard to the devil and his demons. They either disregard them or they become obsessed with them. Well, the Bible clearly tells us to focus our attention never on the devil, always on Christ. We're to keep our eyes on him. Hebrews chapter 12, verses 1 and 2. Now, we're told how to resist the devil. We are told that he'll flee from us. And it isn't coming up with some special incantation. It has nothing to do with sprinkling holy water, you know, around our room or holding a cross. It has everything to do with drawing near to God. Now, we're also told to get dressed every day in the armor of God, the helmet of salvation, the shield of faith, the sword of the Spirit, which is the word of God, Ephesians chapter 6. The Apostle John writes in 1 John chapter 4 and verse 4, "He who is in you is greater than he who is in the world." Now, we're about to watch a demonstration of that promise here in Luke's Gospel in chapter 8. After Jesus miraculously calmed the storm out there on the Sea of Galilee, verse 26 says, "Then they sailed to the country of the Gerasenes, which is opposite Galilee. When Jesus had stepped out on land, there met him a man from the city who had demons." Now, this phrase, "had demons," refers to demon possession. That's when an unbeliever comes under the mastery of a demon, and the person's thinking, their emotions, even their body are uniquely dominated by the demon. Now, what Satan is doing, by the way, is making someone a counterfeit temple of an unholy spirit. You see, he's counterfeiting the indwelling Holy Spirit for the believer. So demon possession is when the devil gets to play God. Now, as Christians, we can be oppressed by demons, but we cannot be possessed by them because we're indwelt by the Holy Spirit. We're told in the Bible that our bodies are temples of the Holy Spirit, 1 Corinthians 6:19. And the Spirit of God, by the way, isn't going to share a room with a demon. Now, as we work through this encounter here, I want to make some observations about this demonized man. By the way, Matthew's gospel reveals there are two demonized men. Now, remember, when you put the gospels together, they provide the fullest account. The gospels of Mark and Luke focus only on one of these men, and I believe that's because he's the man who will become a follower of Christ. He's going to become a missionary back in his hometown, which would have been the town of Gadara. Now, verse 27 here in Luke chapter 8 tells us, "For a long time he had worn no clothes, and he had not lived in a house, but among the tombs." In other words, he's mentally deranged and essentially homeless. He's also physically dangerous. Verse 29 says, "For a long time the demons had seized him. He was now kept under guard and bound with chains and shackles. But he would break the bonds and be driven by the demon into the desert." So he's a self-destructive, wild man under the raving power of demons. This man would be what we would call today a hopeless case. Everybody knew about this madman of Gadara. Well, we're told here that he sees Jesus and the disciples row ashore, and he rushes down to meet them. And verse 28 describes what happens next. "When he saw Jesus, he cried out and fell down before him and said with a loud voice, 'What have you to do with me, Jesus, Son of the Most High God?'" My, what a staggering statement here. I mean, just think about what it reveals about the demonic world. First of all, it reveals the demons believe in the reality of the incarnation. He calls Jesus Son of the Most High God. He knows he isn't falling down at the feet of a Jewish rabbi or a prophet or a good teacher, but before the very God, God in the flesh, God the Son. Matthew's gospel account adds that these demons cry out through this man, "Have you come here to torment us before the time?" That's Matthew 8:29. In other words, this reveals the demons believe in future prophetic events. The demons assume Jesus has shown up to judge them before the final judgment recorded in Revelation chapter 20, when the demons are going to be cast into the fire of hell. Well, back here in Luke's account, verse 31, they beg Jesus not to command them to depart into the abyss. Abyss, literally translated, means without bottom. It's a reference to the bottomless pit, the final place of torment in hell. You know, our world might try to deny the reality of hell, but let me tell you, the demons believe it. The demons have no doubt at all about their future judgment in hell. Well, Jesus now asks the question here in verse 30. What is your name? The demonic spokesman answers, Legion, for many demons had entered him. That's a rather chilling answer. A Roman legion had over 5,000 soldiers. So this demon is actually saying that there are thousands of them involved in controlling this man's body and mind. Now with that, Jesus demonstrates the power of his word, a single command, no matter how many demons are involved here. Verse 32 says, "Now a large herd of pigs was feeding there on the hillside, and they begged him to let them enter these. So he gave them permission. Then the demons came out of the man and entered the pigs, and the herd rushed down the steep bank into the lake and drowned." Now, Mark's gospel informs us that there were about 2,000 pigs in this herd. This was a Gentile region. Some Bible scholars believe they were running a black market for nearby Jewish people or Jewish community. So evidently, not so faithful Jewish people were involved, since they shouldn't have been involved in eating pork. Others believe the farmers were Jews themselves, running a rather booming business providing ham, pork, for that region of the world. Either way, the Lord not only frees this man, but he judges this region for their unfaithfulness to the law of Moses. So here in verse 34, the herdsmen flee to the city. They tell everybody what just happened, and a crowd returns to see the man who just ruined their business. Verse 35 says, "They came to Jesus and found the man from whom the demons had gone, sitting at the feet of Jesus, clothed and in his right mind. And they were afraid. And those who had seen it told them how the demon-possessed man had been healed. Then all the people of the surrounding country of the Gerasenes asked him," that is Jesus, "to depart from them." So get this here. Here's this madman. His life has been redeemed by the power of Jesus. And all these people can think about is that Jesus ruined their business. Now, here's the deeper issue, though. They considered 2,000 pigs to be more valuable than one insane man's life. And I got to tell you, that's insanity. Verse 38 tells us, "The man from whom the demons had gone begged that he might be with him. But Jesus sent him away, saying, 'Return to your home and declare how much God has done for you.' And he went away, proclaiming throughout the whole city how much Jesus had done for him." So the madman now becomes the messenger of the king. Let me pull from this scene another principle that comes to mind about the demonic kingdom. Here it is. Jesus can do his best in someone's life even after Satan has done his worst. Can you imagine Jesus telling his disciples, "Listen, man, what I want to do is pull ashore over here near that cemetery up on top of that little mountain, and there's somebody that I want to appoint as a new missionary." And about then, here comes this madman screaming, more than likely naked, running down the hill toward them. And Jesus says, "Well, what do you know? There he comes now." Well, let me tell you, beloved, this man, just like you and me, well, he was once a trophy in the hand of Satan. And now, like every one of us, he's a trophy of grace in the hand of Christ. And he has the same commission, by the way, that you and I have, to tell everybody in our city, our world, that Jesus is the Son of the Most High God, that he reached you. Maybe you were that hopeless case, but he delivered you and set you free. Well, until our next Wisdom Journey, beloved, may the grace of the Lord Jesus Christ and the love of God and the fellowship of the Holy Spirit be with you all. Amen.
0: That was Stephen Davey on the Wisdom Journey. Jesus never encounters a hopeless case. The madman became a messenger of the King. And that's what grace does. And that message is still going out today. Right now, this ministry is reaching people in dozens of countries in multiple languages. People who are spiritually desperate, who have very little access to solid biblical teaching, and who need to hear that Jesus is the Son of the Most High God. Some of them are hearing it for the very first time, and they're hearing it because of faithful listeners who choose to give. Every translation we produce costs money. Every lesson that goes out in a new language requires financial partners who believe the work is worth it. And that's you. And we don't take that lightly. If you've been listening to the Wisdom Journey and it's made a difference in how you see God's Word, would you consider making a gift today? It doesn't have to be large. What matters is that you're part of the work. You can give securely online at wisdomonline.org. Just look for the donate link when you get there. Every gift goes directly toward reaching more people in more places with the truth that Jesus saves. Thank you for listening. Thank you for your prayers. And thank you for considering a gift today. Come back next time to continue the Wisdom Journey with us.

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1: Hey, it's Frank Reed, and here's this week's reminder that we are made to crave community. 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
2: I love to eat. 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We read the Bible as a group and talk about what we read, but I've discovered something. The real conversations usually happen while we're eating. Eating relaxes us. Food has a way of disarming us, allowing us to relax and enjoy others' company. Maybe the early church was on to something. It took a lot longer to cook a meal in the days of the early church. In our fast-paced society, few of us sit down to enjoy a meal together because we're so distracted with our microwave mentality. So maybe it's time I sit down with a friend and grab a burger.
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5: Can a divorcee be a pastor? 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
5: Thank you, Matthew. Hey, Pete.
7: Hey, man. How you doing?
5: I'm doing really good.
7: All right.
5: I get calls occasionally from people to see if I'm still alive.
7: Steve, are you still there?
5: 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And we sit down and we answer your questions. And we love your questions. We take you and your questions seriously. You can ask your question by calling 1-800-KEY-LIFE, that's 539-5433, and follow instructions and ask your question. Sometimes we put you on the air, or you can send it to Key Life Network, Post Office Box 5000, Maitland, Florida, 32794. In Canada, it's Key Life Canada, Post Office Box 28060, Waterloo, Ontario, N2L6J8. And you can email your questions to steve@keylife.org. And if you can help us financially, please do. I realize that most of you can't or don't feel led to do it. But if you are led and you've got the money, send us a gift. And I promise we'll be as faithful with your gift as you were in giving it. Pete, lead us in prayer and we'll get to these questions.
7: You got it. Let's pray together. Our Father, we do come to you now at the end of this week. So thankful that we belong to you, that we're your children. And what a joy it is to say that we're children of the one true God, Father, Son, and Holy Spirit, high and holy and lifted up, and good and kind and perfect in every way, and yet loves us and is merciful toward us. And so we're grateful. Your mercies are new every morning, and so we honor you. We praise you and thank you for this week. Thank you that we could say that you have been at the helm. You've been leading all week, and we can trust you for everything that you permitted into our lives. And Lord, but we still have needs, and so we come to you. We ask that you would hear our prayers, you would know our needs, and lead us in the way of that you would have us to go. Father, we thank you for our pastors and our worship directors. We thank you for our priests and leaders, our missionaries, and we lift them up to you right now. We ask that you would be with them this weekend. Prepare them, even at this late date, for worship this weekend, and use them in a powerful way, Lord, that we could honor and praise you. Now we commit this time of Q&A to you, and we ask that you would be honored and glorified in it, for we pray in Jesus' strong name. Amen.
5: Amen. Pete, this is an email. I believe that for someone to be in a position of trust at church, he must have his business in order. Maybe I'm reading too much into it, but is it appropriate that a divorcee be in charge of a congregation as a pastor?
7: Okay, a lot of nuance here.
5: Yeah, there really is. But I get uncomfortable when you say grace is sufficient, except in certain areas. And generally people will lay out sexual areas, homosexuality, divorce is one of them.
7: Mm-hmm.
5: And I get that. Mm-hmm. I understand there are red flags in places like that, and we shouldn't be stupid in the people we make as leaders. But you can't make grace less radical than it is.
7: Mm-hmm.
5: And so I would say Spurgeon said, and I love this statement because I think it's good. He said, if a man sins in the pulpit, he should sit in the pew until his repentance is as notorious as his sin.
7: Yeah. Isn't that amazing?
5: I love it. And I think that's true. And the issue really is repentance.
7: Mm-hmm.
5: You know, you and I both have served a lot of years as a pastor.
7: Mm-hmm.
5: And as pastors, we've heard so many confessions. And some people clean up better than others.
7: Mm-hmm.
5: But we know that the fall has affected us deeply and profoundly.
7: Mm-hmm.
5: And so you look at Deuteronomy 24, God knew that, so he made provisions for divorce.
7: Right.
5: You read Matthew 18, and Jesus has another kick on it.
7: Mm-hmm.
5: He adds something to it about putting a wife away instead of giving her a certificate of divorce. You find Paul giving some areas where divorce are possible. So I would say if a person is divorced, that's a red flag.
7: Mm-hmm.
5: Because leadership requires wisdom and perseverance, and neither have been extant generally when a divorce takes place.
7: Boy, that's good.
5: But I don't want
7: it. Yeah, no, I think that's good. I think it starts out, what you said is, well, was the man, the woman, because we have to include, there are women pastors these days, and we would have a biblical position on that as well. But if the sin was while in a pastorate, then I think the Spurgeon quote is completely accurate. Yeah. And then the presbytery or the leadership body over that elder, that pastor, would make decisions about his future ministry.
5: Yeah.
7: But I think, you know, the one nuance would be to say also that some people are divorced before they come to faith in Christ.

0: redeems the dead, the spiritually dead.
1: And he redeems Christians who follow. You know,
0: yes, he does.
1: So you're listening when you hear Pete and I talk to, we don't think grace ought to make you stupid.
0: Right.
1: You know, if you've got somebody who is really messed up his family and his world and his business, you don't want him running your church. That would be dumb.
0: No. I mean, the principle in the pastoral epistles is above reproach.
1: Yeah, that's true.
0: Is the general principle that covers all the other. And then the other line of being a one-woman man in particular is that's the literal husband of one wife.
1: And
0: one
1: people read
0: man.
1: That different ways. Some
0: I know.
1: People read it as divorce. Some people read it as a monogamous statement.
0: Right.
1: Some people say, does that include widows, widowers?
0: Yeah.
1: And
0: I would say no.
1: No, of course not. And but your comment, I think, is so good that above reproach.
0: But generally speaking, that is the overriding principle in leadership.
1: So, look.
0: And congregations have to make that decision about their own pastors.
1: They really do.
0: And new pastors that would come to them.
1: So true. But again, back to my original statement, I feel uncomfortable when you limit grace.
0: Yeah.
1: You know, it's not limit. People listen to preachers and they think, yeah, but that's not me. My barber, Tom, who's now in heaven because I led him to Christ an hour before he died.
0: Oh, man.
1: But he said, you don't understand how bad I am.
0: Mm.
1: And he told me that a lot.
0: Mm.
1: And when he was dying, I said, shut up. I'm going to tell you something really important. You listen to me.
0: Mm.
1: And I went over there. And, you know, he was not a good person. And none of us are.
0: None of us are.
1: Oh, well, that's enough.
0: Glad you did that.
1: That's probably not very helpful. But in the Old Testament, I've noticed that Moses was punished for striking a rock in anger. What's with that? Saul was removed from kingship. David lost his son. How can you say the Lord does not discipline us when we step out of line? What makes me different or better than Moses, David, or Saul?
0: Did you say that, Steve?
1: Never.
0: No,
1: never.
0: Come on. They're committed.
1: You got to demonstrate that you found me saying something before you criticized.
0: Name the broadcast.
1: No, I don't believe that at all. I believe God does discipline.
0: Yeah.
1: But he's our father.
0: That's right.
1: Don't forget it. He disciplines as a loving father. And so God doesn't look at you. And when you did something bad, says, I'm going to give you cancer. I mean, that would be a child abuser.
0: All right. Now, here's a caveat to this. Does God judge us? Because they properly use the word discipline. God does discipline his children. We know that. Hebrews chapter 12, right? He disciplines us.
1: Oh, absolutely. It's clear that he does. And I've always taught that, and you have to.
0: So is that, does he judge us?
1: Well, you know, that's the message of the gospel.
0: Mm.
1: Because the righteousness of Christ has been imputed to our account.
0: Yeah.
1: And because Paul is clear in Romans, there is no condemnation for those who are in Christ. Because those things are true, that doesn't mean that God is a dummy and doesn't understand and says, whatever you do, have a good time, it doesn't matter. Of course, God judges in that sense.
0: In that sense. In the discipline sense.
1: Yeah, exactly. Exactly.
0: But, you know, so that's an important concept and clarification on that. Yeah. All right. So you're exonerated from heresy, right, Steve?
1: Yes.
0: Okay.
1: I mean, don't accuse me. I do enough stuff for which I ought to be criticized. I can't tell you the number of times, and I bet you've done this, when after a sermon you've said to yourself, I shouldn't have said that.
0: Oh, man. After some of your sermons, I said, he shouldn't have said that.
1: Yeah, right. And so don't say I said something I didn't say. I didn't say that. Yes, God does discipline. But never in anger, because he's not angry at his people. Hey, Key Life is a listener-supported production of Key Life Network.

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4: Today on Discover the Word, we wrap up week one of a two-week focus on the subject of famine. As we're discovering, when you read the Bible, you find that a famine is a component of many of the key stories that you read. As group member Bill Crowder, who is leading this study with Elisa Morgan and Daniel Ryan Day and Rasul Berry, said earlier this week,
5: I found out that in my translation of the scriptures, the word famine appears 96 times. 96 times. 86 of those are in the Old Testament, 10 are in the New Testament.
4: Yeah, that is a lot, isn't it? And we've learned some important lessons about trusting God in the difficult famine-type times of life. Well, today, we run into a tough one, one that raises a lot of questions. I mean, difficult questions. It's a famine story from the life of David.
5: This is one of those David stories that nobody tells.
6: Yeah. Mm-hmm.
5: And the reason it's one of those David stories nobody tells is because he's not very heroic in this story. No. We like to present David as kind of this superhero kind of dude who slew the giant and became the king. But this is one of those stories that reminds us that David had some real issues at times.
4: Yeah, David had some real issues at times, to be sure. But this story also raises questions, difficult questions, about how God dealt with David. And so let's settle into our spots around the table with Bill and Elisa and Daniel and Rasul and close out week one of this study called Famine.
5: Well, in our last conversation, we saw David's ancestors, Ruth and Naomi, setting the stage for David, who would come a couple of generations later. Now we're going to see David, and this is not so much a famine event as it is the threat of a famine event.
6: Okay.
5: But it's a very complicated event, and one that I think is worth digging into a little bit. And the mention of famine in it gives us an excuse to do that. So we're going to be in 2 Samuel 24. Just a little background on this. David is king, and depending on whether you're reading from Samuel's account or the Chronicles account, either God or Satan inspires David to take a census of the people. And there's something about the taking of that census in David's mind and heart that is wrong and sinful. And as a result of that, God brings judgment. And we see, in a very interesting turn of events, Gad, who was one of the prophets of that time, come to David on God's behalf and offer him a choice as to what the consequences are that he's going to get. So that brings us to 2 Samuel 24, verse 13, where Gad offers him the options to choose from. So if somebody would read that for us.
7: Got it. So Gad came to David and told him and said to him, "Shall 3 years of famine come to you in your land? Or will you flee 3 months before your foes while they pursue you? Or shall there be 3 days pestilence in your land? Now consider and decide what answer I shall return to him who sent me."
5: Okay, so talking about the best of bad choices. Mm-hmm. None of those options are particularly appealing. There is something I would point out about those options. And before I do, Rasul, you said 3 years of famine. My text actually says 7 years of famine. So there may be a...
8: I think it depends if you're looking at the Septuagint, which is the Greek translation of the Old Testament, which is three, or the Hebrew Old Testament, which is seven.
5: Okay, so we don't know why that shift is there, but that's helpful, Daniel. Thank you. But what I would like to point out to you is out of those three choices, two of them affect the whole nation. One of them affects him personally. And the one that affects him personally is fleeing 3 months before his foes as they pursue him. And it's kind of like a been there, done that kind of thing.
6: Yeah.
5: And so what he chooses is the 3 days of pestilence. Verses 14 and 15. Somebody read those for us.
6: David said to Gad, "I'm in deep distress. Let us fall into the hands of the Lord, for his mercy is great, but do not let me fall into human hands." So the Lord sent a plague on Israel from that morning until the end of time designated, and 70,000 of the people from Dan to Beersheba died.
8: So what was the bigger sin? That David does the census, or that David chooses the option that leads to 70,000 people dying?
5: Yeah, that's a really good question, because, I mean, let's face it, he has survived years of being pursued by his enemies. So he knows how to do this, but he would rather choose that which affects the whole nation than choosing that where he himself personally and singularly bears the consequences of his failures. And I think this is one of those David stories that nobody tells.
6: Yeah. Mm-hmm.
5: And the reason it's one of those David stories nobody tells is because he's not very heroic in this story.
7: You know what's funny? I just have never read it that way. When I read verse 14, when David's explanation is, "I am in great distress, let us fall into the hand of the Lord, for his mercy is great, but let me not fall into the hand of man." I had always perceived it as a theological framework that was choosing God's judgment over the vindictiveness or lack of mercy involved with man's judgment. So it was interesting to hear those perspectives on it, because that's just not how I naturally read it.
6: And well, when you go on down to the way it ends in verse 17, it's like he really owns the fact that his decision affected his people.
5: Yeah, I hear what you're saying, Rasul, and I don't necessarily disagree with you. But what strikes me is that even though he doesn't necessarily select the pestilence, he deselects them pursuing him. So by deselecting that, he exposes the nation to bearing the consequences of his choice, which is, in a sense, it's kind of metaphorical, because leaders make decisions, and those decisions affect their people.
7: Yeah.
5: We see that in governments around the world every minute of every single day, all the time. And here, David's people, to the tune of 70,000 deaths in 3 days.
8: Yeah. And there's also a very real question here where I think it's appropriate to question if God is actually just or not. Because in a story like this, where you have one person who sins, to then take that out on 70,000 others, which is how this story reads, is a huge mischaracterization of justice. I mean, you can't be more unjust in some ways than in this story. So I think this is another one of those situations, too, where we're forced in the Bible to wrestle with.
5: Yeah, I don't think we're forced to question the justice of God. We might be forced to wrestle with how God's justice has played out. It's a very difficult situation, and I'm not going to in any way try to sugarcoat it or minimize it. But what I know is God's character is inviolate. And part of his character is that he is absolutely just. Now, do I see how that plays out here? No. I really don't. But I still know that he's just, even though I don't understand what has happened here. There's great mystery in all these things that I don't claim to have the ability to unravel those mysteries. But what I believe with all my heart is that the God described in the Bible is a God of justice, even though I don't understand it in every situation like this.
7: I think, too, something just worth sitting with as well as we wrestle with these tensions is, it's interesting that David's response himself was not, "Hey God, this wasn't fair, why did you do that?" But, "Behold, I have sinned and I have done wickedly." But these sheep, what have they done? Please let your hand be against me and against my father's house. So this is interesting because now he is trying to say, put it on me. But he leads with, I have sinned. So I don't know. That's a very also complex.
8: And maybe that's where that concept of lament helps us, because that's what the invitation of lament is to question God and God's justice. It's to draw attention to what's wrong with the world and ask God, why is this happening? Mm. Why are you allowing it? Why are you doing this, right? And so there is an invitation within this, I think, for us as well, to be like, man, this seems so unjust. What is going on here? And to leave it, unfortunately, unresolved, because we don't get an answer to it. And it just reminds us of how complicated reading the Bible can be at times. The good thing is we have a much bigger story that's happening from Genesis to Revelation, and this is one piece of it. And because of that, we can get to, okay, God works all things out for good at the end, so we can kind of hold on to that. Oh, God seems to be good and loving, so we can hold on to that. So maybe we're either misunderstanding or missing something in the story that would be helpful.
5: And I think some of it is just our finiteness. Mm-hmm. We don't have the perspective that God in his ultimate wisdom does. And yet, even in this story, as ugly and difficult and even confusing as it might seem, God will bring good out of this, because in order to stop the pestilence, David buys a threshing floor and builds an altar on it and offers a sacrifice on it to end the pestilence. And that threshing floor that he bought to offer that sacrifice would later become the site of the temple in Jerusalem, which, by the way, is the same site where Abraham had almost offered Isaac as a sacrifice in Genesis 22.
6: Mercy.
5: So when you weave all these things together, you see that God is at work. God is at work. God is at work. Even sometimes when horrible things happen that we can't begin to quantify or understand, we know that God is at work to accomplish his purposes.
4: And that is a key takeaway from the first week of this study called Famine. God is at work in all these famine stories. The people involved in the moment may not have seen it, but God was at work. And the same goes for us. God is at work. And as difficult as it may be, we can trust him. That is a key aspect of living a life of faith in God. Well, you're studying with Bill Crowder, Elisa Morgan, Daniel Ryan Day, and Rasul Berry, and next week they will explore three more famine stories from the Old Testament and then two from the New. Bible Engagement for Life from Our Daily Bread Ministries here on Discover the Word. Now, as Bill leads us through all these famine stories and helps us discover how they contribute to the overall big story that the Bible is telling, we want to remind you of his most recent book that he wrote for Our Daily Bread Publishing. It focuses in even more detail on the famine story that we looked at on Wednesday of this week from the book of Genesis, that of Joseph. Now, Bill has done a lot of research and study of those closing chapters of Genesis over the years, and he's taught it in numerous locations around the world at Bible conferences for Our Daily Bread Ministries. And I think you'll find his book on Joseph a great complement to the conversations that we're having right now here on Discover the Word. The Joseph story covers a lot of ground and is foundational for so much of how the story of Scripture progresses. And so I hope you'll look into getting a copy of Joseph, Cultivating a Life of Dependence on God. The book is great to read alone, or you could do it with your Bible study group. 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So we'll have a link to Joseph by Bill Crowder in this week's show notes on our website at discovertheword.org. Again, that's discovertheword.org. Well, have you been surprised by how often famine is part of some of the key and most memorable and familiar stories in Scripture? Yeah, I think we have. And that will continue next week. We will start with the story of Elijah and his confrontation with the prophets of Baal on Mount Carmel. That's a great story, and one where a famine is an integral part. So you have a great weekend, and we will see you back here Monday and pick this up on Discover the Word. 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
9: Welcome to Johnny Erickson Tada Sharing Hope. Did you know there's an amazing reason why God created animals? Here's Johnny to explain.
10: You probably are amazed as well how much we can learn about God from observing animals or birds or insects. My girlfriend Ruth has a beehive in her backyard, and when she told me how complex yet orderly a beehive really is, even down to those little hexagon shapes of the honeycomb, and oh my goodness, I mean, how could anybody not believe in God? Which just goes to show the reason why God created bees and bugs and badgers and bulldogs. The reason God created these animals is to primarily, that's the point, primarily teach us lessons about himself and why we should praise him. I mean, just a quick look at scripture proves it. In Luke chapter 12, Jesus says, now get this, consider the ravens. They do not sow or reap, yet God feeds them. How much more valuable you are than birds. So right there, a raven teaches us that God is our provider. And then in Proverbs chapter 6, God tells us to go to the ant, consider its ways and be wise. So God created little ants to teach us that he is the source of all wisdom, including how to work together as a team. I mean, God uses ants to teach us how to do that for sure. But perhaps the most convincing Bible verse is Job chapter 12, where the Holy Spirit says to us, now get this, ask the animals and they will teach you. Isn't that cool? Or the birds in the sky, and they will tell you. Let the fish in the sea inform you. Which of all these does not know that the hand of the Lord has done this? Wow. God even uses animals to teach us to worship him. Because Psalm 148 says, praise the Lord from the earth, all you animals. So it's not like God created dogs simply to be our cozy companions, although that's true. God created dogs and cats and horses and all the rest to teach us lessons about himself. He created animals to instruct us how to get along with each other, how to care for each other and serve one another. And I'm thinking of Charlie. Okay, this is this 11-year-old golden retriever and his companion, little Maverick, a retriever puppy. Oh, the lessons these two dogs have taught. Because when Charlie lost his eyes as a result of glaucoma, this dog lost his zeal for life. Unlike most golden retrievers, it was like he became depressed. And that's when Charlie's owners decided to get their old dog a little companion, a little golden retriever puppy, and they called him Maverick. Now, call it canine intuition, but that puppy was able to sense Charlie's dark mood. And so like any puppy, he brought out the best in Charlie with a lot of roughhousing, and Charlie rediscovered playing, and he became a new dog. He gained back a spark for life. But get this, Maverick, that puppy, even takes Charlie on walks, leading him with a leash that he holds between his teeth. And there's this really, really heartwarming video that shows you all this, and you got to see it today. Visit johnnyradio.org because it's really something. Yes, animals teach us lessons. It's why God created them. And the lesson here? Oh my goodness, if a small dog can sense the need, even the depression, in an older dog and make a difference, what is God telling us? If animals care for their kind who are hurting or injured, shouldn't we? Is there a way we can help others who are hurting gain back their spark, their zeal for life?
9: And friend, let's learn a lesson from the animals today. Actually, let's learn it from God who made them. Serve others, help and encourage the needy, give and make a difference, and be inspired to do it by watching the video of Charlie and Maverick that we posted at johnnyradio.org.
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12: Dragonflies are dainty insects with some of the most amazing flight and endurance capabilities. Their aerial abilities have been studied to improve flight technology. Scientists recently found that with its wings beating 30 times a second, a dragonfly that has fallen upside down can right itself in just 0.2 seconds. Its eyes process an incredible 200 images per second to determine which way is up and make tiny adjustments. God's creativity and wisdom are on display all throughout our natural world. In the book of Job, the main character struggles to reconcile his suffering with God's goodness and righteousness. God responds by asking Job, "Do you know the laws of the heavens? Can you set up God's dominion over the earth?" God begins to describe many animals, from birds and goats to the world's largest predators. He knows what each animal needs for survival and is aware of the hungry cries of their young. God has given each of them distinct characteristics, such as the speed of an ostrich or the strength of an ox, so they can thrive. How exactly does a dragonfly maneuver so incredibly? We have a lot to learn. And yet, we can trust that the all-knowing God who designed these creatures is the same one who knows how to bring us from the darkest night into the light and joy of his presence. Today's encouragement was provided by Our Daily Bread Ministries.
13: Welcome to this evening's scriptures from the devotional Daily Light for Every Day by Ann Graham Lotz. Well, tonight we draw from Corinthians, Ephesians, the Gospel of John, Romans, Galatians, but the theme is based on 2 Thessalonians 2:13, sanctification by the Spirit. Song of Solomon, the 4th chapter. Awake, O north wind, and come, O south. Blow upon my garden, that its spices may flow out. Observe this very thing, that you sorrowed in a godly manner. What diligence it produced in you, what clearing of yourselves, what indignation, what fear, what vehement desire, what zeal, what vindication. The fruit of the Spirit is in all goodness, righteousness, and truth, finding out what is acceptable to the Lord. The helper is the Holy Spirit. The love of God has been poured out in our hearts by the Holy Spirit, who is given to us. The fruit of the Spirit is love, joy, peace. In a great trial of affliction, the abundance of their joy and their deep poverty abounded in the riches of their liberality. One and the same Spirit works all these things, distributing to each one individually as He wills.

some reason, my mind flipped back to one of those super cold winter days in the Midwest. I happened to be out running that morning, and as I came around a curve and began up a long hill, I was met with a very heavy headwind from the north. And I recall mumbling under my breath, "Why do I do this?" Welcome to Night Sounds. I'm Bill Pierce, and we're looking forward now to about a half hour together. Another word that I recall saying to myself, trudging up that hill, was the word someday. And what I meant by that was, someday I'd like to move down south and run in the sun every day, because every move I've ever made in my life has been a little farther north. Are you looking forward to anything in a someday? I've decided to subtitle our time together with that one word, someday. And actually, the program content will center around anticipation. What's the most exciting thing that you could envisage in the future? Well, tonight's program will be looking pretty far into the future. Actually, without time, because we'll be in eternity then. The music on tonight's program will look toward the future too. In fact, I uncovered a vintage and a half recording. I mean, this was an old vinyl disc, and I believe stereophonic recording just about came in at that time. And this is one of those originals. Dick Anthony and I made this recording, and it's not in too bad condition, but it includes the word someday, and it looks beyond time to heaven. Some of you may remember this one.

someday, when the shadows flee away, a musical picture of a land beyond anything that we have any reference to. That land of heaven, the city in the sky.

factors that brought this subject to my attention once again was my coming in the office this morning and being asked to sign several letters to those who have recently been bereaved, who've lost loved ones or friends. And without the anticipation of someday, it's a pretty dismal scene and outlook. And as we move through our programming tonight, I just trust that you will not find a maudlin kind of sense, but will ride with us through the music and the words. Recognize that you too can have a someday in your thought pattern, your anticipation. Beyond this life. And as I signed those letters this morning, it was a quiet thrill to be able to give them hope beyond what we see and feel now in this life. Thought I'd like to read the poetry and verse of Helen Steiner Rice and others tonight. This particular writing, she said, "When I must leave you for a little while, please do not grieve and shed wild tears and hug your sorrow to you through the years. But start out bravely with a gallant smile, and for my sake and in my name, live on and do all things the same. Feed not your loneliness on empty days, but fill each waking hour in useful ways. Reach out your hand in comfort and in cheer, and I in turn will comfort you and hold you near, and never, never be afraid to die, for I am waiting for you in the sky."

gospel songs of anticipation, we shall see his lovely face some glorious golden morning. Phil Driscoll playing with the orchestra in the background. In further verse, Helen Steiner Rice wrote, "Death is a gateway we all must pass through to reach that fair land where the soul is born anew. For man is born to die, and his sojourn on earth is a short span of years, beginning with birth. And like pilgrims we wander until death takes our hand, and we start on our journey to God's promised land. A place where we'll find no suffering nor tears, where time is not counted by days, months, or years. And in this fair city that God has prepared are unending joys to be happily shared with all our loved ones who patiently wait on death's other side to open the gate." Tonight's program, entitled Someday. It wouldn't surprise me that many of you have something that you would love to do sometime. If you ever had the opportunity or the money or even the time to do it. And our subject matter goes beyond even those real neat things we can imagine. Say a vacation to the Fiji Islands or Tahiti, or even to Alaska. There's beauty up there too. Or elsewhere in the world. Or the meeting of a dear friend. We have this day given to us. Yesterday, as one banker said, is a canceled check. Tomorrow is a promissory note. But today is ready cash. Spend it wisely. And that is why another writer by the name of Leona Choi, whose works we've used frequently on Night Sounds, wrote a piece entitled Song of Today. It's a prayer, and she said, "What shall I give you, Lord of my heart, Lord of my body, Lord of my mind? What suitable thing can I possibly find to bring to my King, to the Creator of all mankind? Shall I give you tomorrow, Lord of my days? It's not mine to borrow of joy and of sorrow. Already it's yours, O Lord of my days. I give you today, Lord of my present. Each moment, each breath, each hour you grant me to live in your power. An appropriate offering to give to my King, the King of my body, the King of my mind, the King of hearts." Tonight's program, entitled Someday. And we're reaching once again to another of the old ones.

the beautifully distinctive stylings of vocalist Robert Robinson, Henry Weens at the keyboards. In the Sweet By and By. How long has it been since we sung that one? Tonight's program, entitled Someday. And I would imagine there's a someday in the back of many of our listeners' minds tonight. Something we'd like to look forward to, something to anticipate, something to take us away from what's happening around us. Not just empty fantasy, but based on the Word of God. We're looking at some of the poetry tonight of Helen Steiner Rice and Leona Choi. Mrs. Rice wrote a beautiful poem entitled Home at Last. And she said, "There are no words. What can I say? At last, her sweet soul winged its way to peace and freedom in the sky, where never again will she suffer or cry. It's all a part of God's great plan, which is a mystery to man. We cannot understand his ways, nor can we count our earthly days. But who are we to question and doubt? God knoweth well what he's about. He knew she longed to go to sleep, where only angels a vigil keep. The pain of living grew too great. No longer could she stay and wait. She didn't want to leave you, but she had finished her work down here. So she closed her eyes, and when she awoke, these are the words the Master spoke. Welcome, dear child. You are home at last. And now the burden of living is past. There's work for you in my kingdom, dear. And you are needed and wanted here. So weep not. She's just gone on ahead. Don't think of her as being dead. She's out of sight for a little while. And you'll miss her touch and her little smile. But you know she is safe in the home above, where there is nothing but peace and love. And surely, you would not deny her peace. And you're glad she has found release. Think of her there as a soul that is free and home at last, where she wanted to be." And so as we continue our program tonight with the title Someday, I always pause around the middle of our programming just to invite any who have joined us in the past few moments to stay along with us. Frequently I reach out for the radio at night if I can't sleep, say 2 or 3 in the morning. Maybe there are some of you who are traveling on the road tonight. Perhaps professional drivers, truckers, traveling the interstates, some who have to be in motion at this time of night or early morning. I welcome you to the program Night Sounds. And our one word title is Someday. After we go off the air in a few moments, it always encourages me to know that we don't have to leave one another. And so many have asked for copies of certain program titles that have touched them. Or if we can stand with you in prayer or send a catalog of the various adjacent outreaches of this Ministry of Night Sounds, I invite you to write us. Our mailing address is Night Sounds, Wheaton, Illinois, 60189.

Tonight, as we consider the word someday, it seems so futile to those of you who may be locked in or trapped in a certain kind of environment that seems to have no end. But we trust in a God who is timeless, who knows the end from the beginning. And as you trust in him and place your full psychological, spiritual, intellectual weight on him and his credibility, he is trustworthy. And it doesn't matter what you've done, how angry or bitter you may have been toward God, or how deeply you've been hurt, how many sins you've committed, whether you feel hopeless and there are no some days on your list, God's grace can still give you a new life and a living hope if you will simply trust in him. It seems almost too simplistic, but that's the way it is, and many who have just turned to him and in their own way reached out their entire beings to him, their past, present, and future, something marvelous will happen. Many of you have loved ones for whom you've prayed, to whom you've witnessed, who haven't trusted in Christ. Let's keep hope. Tonight's program, Someday. I'd like to read one more bit of verse from the pen of Leona Choi. As you look at your some days and you don't see anything, perhaps you don't see any end. She wrote, "How can I follow the road without knowing where it leads? It narrows at the crest of the hill and I can't see beyond to the other side. But it leads somewhere unfamiliar to me. The ruts look deep, as if someone has dragged a heavy wooden object slowly up the road. Since I must travel the road, I'd feel better if I could follow someone. Now I dimly see someone ahead of me, standing at the top of the hill, arms outstretched, and he can see the other side from his vantage point. He's beckoning me, calling me to follow him. Now, I can follow the road without a fear. I don't need to know where it leads, as long as he knows. For he has gone that way, and has already seen the somewhere, and the someday. And that is enough for me." As we think of the future tonight, and as Paul the Apostle even said, we see through a glass darkly, but then face to face. That is a someday statement. And that gives cause for rejoicing. That is why I would enjoy concluding our time together tonight on radio with a rendition by Demaris Carbaugh of "When We All Get to Heaven." And I would imagine you have never heard a rendition quite like this. But it's time for us to rejoice, lift our spirits, and look together to God's someday. Sort of an interesting rhythm going on here, like a Jamaican beat. But what a message. Are you ready?

The upbeat rendition of the old song, When We All Get to Heaven. Demaris Carbaugh singing for us tonight as we come to the closing few moments of our program entitled Someday. As we look ahead to that place, as the poet has said, where we'll find no suffering nor tears, where time is not counted by days, months, or years. And in this fair city that God has prepared are unending joys to be happily shared with all of our loved ones who patiently wait on death's other side to open the gate. And as we come to the closing few moments of our program tonight, I just trust that you would yield your life and your eternity and all of your Sundays to the God who created you and loves you more than anyone else ever could. Heavenly Father, once again we just pause at the close of this day and this program, realizing that we'll never be able to meet with this exact same audience again. Someone will be missing. It's not a maudlin thought, however, if that someone has trusted in you and committed his or her Sundays into your hands. Thank you for a hope beyond the grave. Thank you for incentive to keep moving through the night and into tomorrow. We commit everyone who listens right now to you, to your loving care and preparation for the future. In Jesus' name, who made it all possible, amen. Love to hear from you. Our mailing address remains Night Sounds, Wheaton, Illinois, 60189. If we can send information or pray for you or a catalog, let's get together again, okay? In God's divine providence, a happy outlook to you in your Sundays. And until we meet again, a happy, peace.

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3: USA Radio News, I'm Anthony Lucero. The seventh day of U.S. strikes on Iran brought new warnings of wider regional conflict as attacks spread across the Persian Gulf. The United Nations voiced concerns over infrastructure strikes, while the White House says Tehran continues signaling interest in negotiations. U.S. lawmakers are targeting Canada over wildfires.
4: Republican lawmakers are calling for action against Canada as wildfire smoke continues blanketing parts of the Midwest and Northeast. Ohio Senator Bernie Moreno says he plans legislation to sanction Canadian officials, while Michigan lawmakers criticize forest management practices. Canadian leaders say climate change is a major factor and defend their efforts to address the crisis. Ron Warner, USA Radio News.
5: At the closing bell, the Dow Jones Industrial Average lost 406 points, the S&P 500 fell 76 points, and the NASDAQ dropping 361 points. I'm Jonathan O'Halloran.
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7: What happened, Washington? All those bullet holes in your jacket. How are you alive?
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6: In the new movie Young Washington, now in theaters, director John Irwin unpacks the origin story of George Washington. Irwin's cinematic portrait introduces us to George Washington as a brash, ambitious youth. In order to win the heart of Sally Carey, the daughter of a wealthy Virginia family, Washington seeks to prove his worth in battle. The biggest content concern families will likely have to navigate in this PG-13 biopic involves realistic, though not gory, combat. We also hear two mild profanities, and characters drink and smoke as well. But Young Washington is also packed with references to God's providence and guidance. So we're giving Young Washington a 3 out of 5 for family friendliness. Read the full review at PluggedIn.com/radio. I'm Adam Holtz with the Plugged In Movie Review by Focus on the Family.
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3: USA Radio News, I'm Anthony Lucero. Iran says it answered the latest U.S. strikes by launching missiles and drones at American military sites in Bahrain, Qatar, Kuwait, Jordan, and Syria. Regional officials also reported damage to civilian infrastructure as tensions continue to escalate. The DHS chief addresses election security claims.
4: Homeland Security Secretary Mark Wayne Mullen is expected to address election integrity concerns following President Trump's remarks about alleged foreign influence and voter security issues. Trump says newly released documents show China targeted U.S. elections and called on Congress to pass new election security measures. Critics are reviewing the claims and their implications. Ron Warner, USA Radio News.
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5: At the closing bell, the Dow Jones Industrial Average lost 406 points, the S&P 500 fell 76 points, and the NASDAQ dropping 361 points. I'm Jonathan O'Halloran.
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6: Gary, I had premarital sex with another woman before I met my wife, and I'm trying to get rid of the memories. 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
7: 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It happened, but it is now covered by His blood. That is the way God sees your past, and that is the way He wants you to see it. The blood of Christ is the most effective medication for healing the memories.
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In my Father's house are many mansions. If it were not so, I would have told you. I go to prepare a place for you. And if I go and prepare a place for you, I will come again to receive you to myself, that where I am, there you may be also. 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
3: USA Radio News, I'm Amp Harrell. The U.S. launching more attacks on key infrastructure in Iran, and correspondent Jagruti Dave reports Iran has retaliated.
4: Iran has targeted a power and desalination facility in Kuwait, and the spiraling tit-for-tat strikes are raising concerns that both adversaries are potentially moving further and further away from the negotiating table.
3: A federal appeals court ruled that New Jersey's ban on assault-style weapons and high-capacity magazines is a violation of the Second Amendment. A massive nine-state rescue force descending on Texas as crews pull hundreds of people from rising floodwaters. Health officials are investigating a nationwide cyclospora outbreak, with Taco Bell among the companies being examined as a possible source. President Trump will attend the World Cup final between Argentina and Spain on Sunday at MetLife Stadium in New Jersey. From America's News Network, USA Radio News.
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3: USA Radio News, I'm Amp Harrell. Two U.S. Forest Service employees are safe after being held hostage at gunpoint for about 15 hours.

0: wildfires in Shasta Trinity National Forest. Smoke from Canadian wildfires affecting air quality across parts of the Midwest and Northeast, raising health concerns for vulnerable people. Iran has launched a new wave of attacks on U.S. allies in the Middle East. Iran's army said early Saturday it launched drone attacks on U.S. military sites in Jordan and Kuwait. Ron Warner with an update on the outbreak.
1: Federal health officials say shredded lettuce served from Taco Bell locations has been linked to a multi-state outbreak of cyclosporiasis. Ron Warner, USA Radio News.
0: And the FDA has just approved a new cholesterol-lowering pill made by Merck under the brand name Lipfendra. From America's News Network, USA Radio News.
2: Hey, it's Frank Reed, and here's this week's reminder that we are made to crave community. From author and speaker Jack Eason.
3: I love to eat. During our small group gathering on Sunday evenings, we always have food. 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We read the Bible as a group and talk about what we read, but I've discovered something. The real conversations usually happen while we're eating. Eating relaxes us. Food has a way of disarming us, allowing us to relax and enjoy others' company. Maybe the early church was on to something. It took a lot longer to cook a meal in the days of the early church. In our fast-paced society, few of us sit down to enjoy a meal together because we're so distracted with our microwave mentality. So maybe it's time I sit down with a friend and grab a burger.
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3: USA Radio News. I'm Amp Harrell. Two U.S. Forest Service employees are safe after being held hostage at gunpoint for about 15 hours in Shasta Trinity National Forest. Smoke from Canadian wildfires affecting air quality across parts of the Midwest and Northeast, raising health concerns for vulnerable people. Iran has launched a new wave of attacks on U.S. allies in the Middle East. Iran's army said early Saturday it launched drone attacks on U.S. military sites in Jordan and Kuwait. Ron Warner with an update on the outbreak.
4: Federal health officials say shredded lettuce served from Taco Bell locations has been linked to a multi-state outbreak of cyclosporiasis. Ron Warner, USA Radio News.
3: And the FDA has just approved a new cholesterol-lowering pill made by Merck under the brand name Lipfendra. From America's News Network, USA Radio News.
5: Steve O'Dell with Mission Network News. U.S. President Donald Trump announced his intention to remove Syria's state sponsor of terrorism designation. Removing the label would help the rebuilding process for war-torn Syria. Yet a bombing during the French president's visit to Damascus highlights the country's continued instability. Nuna with Triumphant Mercy Lebanon says Syria is plagued with fuel and food shortages, and unrest is everywhere. Still, she has seen countless Syrians come to Christ. Pray that God continues drawing people to himself. Then, Chinese pastor Ezra Jin, the leader of Zion Megachurch, was finally released after 8 months of imprisonment. Todd Nettleton, a Voice of the Martyrs USA, says Jin was arrested after Zion Church refused to register with the Chinese government or let them install cameras. Eight other Zion Church leaders are still in prison. They face fraud charges so the government can hide the religious persecution. Pray for their endurance. Thanks for listening to Mission Network News, a service of One Way Ministries. I'm Steve O'Dell.
6: In our KCIS Seattle area forecast, mostly cloudy this morning, then becoming sunny. We'll have sunshine tomorrow and mostly sunny on Monday. Our highs today, the 70s to lower 80s, 70s to mid 80s tomorrow, and in the 80s Monday.
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8: Welcome to the Intersection of Faith and Culture. 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I think it's our 15th year, maybe 16th year, but the guy I've got sitting next to me probably remembers this. Brady Smith is with me. One of our wonderful team members at Patriot Academy has been part of the Idaho Academy since it started, but initially came to Texas. Brady, thanks for coming on, man.
9: That's right.

0: haven't been around that long.
1: So we're sitting outside the house floor. They got a lot of young people in there. Some of them first time. In fact, a lot of them first time they've done anything like this. And you remember what that was like when you came to Texas. How old were you when you first came to Patriot Academy?
2: 16 years old.
1: 16. How old are you today?
0: Do we want to talk about that?
1: So it was more than 15 years ago.
0: 15 years ago, yes.
1: Kids now. You're going to have grandkids coming to Patriot Academy at some point, but let's get the kids through first.
0: That's right? The plan.
1: So this is, it's cool to be here. I love the Idaho Capitol, first of all, because it's just compact. Everything's nice. It's marvelous, gorgeous. It's just, you know, the committee rooms are closed. I love this place. But man, we've had a lot of young people come through here and have life-changing experiences. Tell our audience a little bit about how Patriot Academy affected you, and then we'll talk about some of these students that are here this year.
0: Yeah, Patriot Academy, when I first got involved, I first heard about it actually early before I was able to attend. And I've been writing letters to the editor as just political nerd. At 13.
1: At 13, I've been writing letters to the editor.
0: Yeah, I'm making church and state arguments between me and adults who didn't know they were arguing with a kid. And I was having fun. My parents were a little panicked, I think, about like, what do we do with this?
1: What have we created?
0: Yeah, Dave Barton's newsletter. We're like, okay, this is where we can kind of point this energy. So that's when I first attended at 16. And yeah, just got dumped right into the fire because I showed up late, actually walked in on my first committee room, committee meeting. And they were like, all right, you're up to present. And I had no idea what I was doing. So, as soon as I was into it, I was like, this is where I'm supposed to be. This is where it's at. And just been so blessed to be able to be part of it ever since then.
1: So a lot of our listeners may have not ever been to a leadership congress or even heard the Bartons and me talk about it on the program, totally foreign to them. Rather than me explaining it, what is a Patriot Academy Leadership Congress?
0: Leadership Congress is the most realistic simulated legislative session for students 16 to 25 years old. You get to actually come to a state capitol or to the Patriot Academy campus. You get to experience the life of a legislator. So you bring your own bill, you work it through the committee process, you get it on the House floor and debate it back and forth with your fellow legislators. And all the while, we train the students in biblical worldview, the legislative process, communication skills. That's a huge part of what we do. All that from a biblical and a constitutional perspective.
1: And it's a pretty intense week. I mean, we don't give them much time to rest, right?
0: Exactly, yep.
1: They come in, as soon as, like you said, you walk in on committee, boom, you're thrown into the fire.
0: Well, and what's awesome too is that it's not just us keeping them up, like getting them to do stuff. No, I've had students who they stay up, you know, until 1-2 in the morning talking about their bills with their roommates and stuff
1: now,
0: like
1: we
0: that.
1: We do always tell them not to do that.
0: Tell them to go to sleep.
1: Yes. When they go back to your room because it's going to be a long day, but they never listen to it.
0: They never listen.
1: Yeah, because it's fun. You know, yeah. That was one of the other cool things I think that we created in this 26 years ago was just an environment where you can meet other young people that think about these things. Like you said, you were writing letters at 13, so you probably write when you got there, I found my people.
0: Yes, that's exactly what I felt. And like you said, it is fun. I think we've had a lot of people who've come from other programs, so you know, Boys State and that sort of thing, and always the reaction is, oh my goodness, I didn't know it could be this fun. Yeah. Generally speaking, it's the sort of thing where it's not just dry politics and policy and that sort of thing. It's an actual, how do I apply this to my life?
1: Yeah, no doubt. And then we see huge changes. You know, I've had students come, you watched it, that were just so shy, never done any kind of public speaking, never gotten up in front of a group, never really had this kind of social environment, and you know, very scared when they came. And first of all, getting over that and having that success. In fact, I had a student in Delaware last week, very similar to that, and it was just so cool to watch her overcome her fears. But then they come back second year, and they're kind of bold. Now they're very involved. And then third year, they're running the show. That process is really fun to watch.
0: It's incredible, especially since a lot of the students that come, not all of them, we have a great mix of people, but a lot of it's a very conservative homeschool type that's listening to this radio program, and they're, you know, maybe even on the sheltered side, and they just didn't have that exposure. And it's a way to get that exposure and get that experience and get out of your shell in a very safe environment with people that are there to mentor you and help you and grow you. And like you said, you come back second, third year, it's a whole different person. It's incredible to see.
1: Now, I can't claim your wedding, but we have had 47 weddings out of this thing too. So it does, you know, you end up meeting that special person sometimes. So I joke with the kids about that a lot, but it's true. 47 weddings, because it is, you know, sometimes hard to find people that share your values and are interested in this kind of stuff. Now, that doesn't mean everybody in this goes into politics, right? Like most of the students that come go into business or ministry or family, whatever. It's not politics. They vote and they're good citizens, but it doesn't become their main focus. You don't have to be political nerds like you and me.
0: Exactly. And that's one of the cool things. But like I said, we're not just teaching politics. We're teaching them the legislative process, but it's more of a vehicle for teaching them leadership, which can be applied to any area of life, whatever you end up doing. And not only leadership, but also that communication skill side of things. And no matter what you do, no matter what avenue of life you pursue, you have to learn to communicate, whether it's marriage or kids or whatever. Communication is so key. So these leadership skills that are being taught through the vehicle of the legislative process apply to you no matter what you do.
1: It reminds me of our amazing executive director for 11 or 12 years, Nathan Macias. He would always say, it's a leadership laboratory. So it's literally like a lab that you're putting students into to learn those leadership skills and be honed and sharpened.
0: Yeah.
1: Okay, so let's talk about the students that are here now. We got 16 up to 25. They're on the floor. We can see them through the glass. They're debating bills. I mean, this is the actual Idaho House floor. This is where the real legislature meets every year.
0: Yeah. And it's just an incredible privilege that we get to do this as state capitals around the country. Idaho is particularly gracious. They don't have security. You know, the doors, you can bring in your pocket knife and stuff. It's an amazing capital. But Patriot Academy Leadership Congress, we built a reputation. The capitals know they can trust us to take good care of it, and just gives you a little hint of the caliber and the quality of the people that these students that are here. They're the kind of people that you want leading this country.
1: Yeah, no doubt. The bills, so the topics that these students bring, always amazes me. I mean, there's always the typical, I just want to ban abortion, or I want to, get rid of this tax or whatever. But I mean, we've watched these students debate monetary policy. We've watched them debate healthcare. I mean, they get into some pretty heady stuff that sometimes I'm sitting back going, "Oop, I think I need grok right now."
0: Let me look this up really quick.
1: Yeah.
0: No, 100%. And it's cool too, the different perspectives, because a lot of times a student will bring a bill and I didn't even know that was an issue. I didn't know that was something that was, and I feel like I'm pretty involved in this whole political sphere. And so, yeah, getting your eyes open to new stuff is always really exciting. And again, the caliber of these people, these students, they're on top of it. It's amazing.
1: Well, we've got, we do six or seven of these around the country in the summer. We're going to continue to add states. It's opportunity for people to get involved that want to make a difference. If they want to send a kid to Patriot Academy, it's patriotacademy.com. The Leadership Congress has happened throughout the summer. We still got our big one coming up last week of July. This is our last, here in Idaho as we sit today, this is our last regional academy, but we'll be at the Patriot Academy campus this summer at the end of July for the National Leadership Congress. So some of these students actually that are here for the first time, we've still got a few slots, Brady. We need to go work on these kiddos and encourage them to see how spontaneous they are. That's what, 2 weeks? They'd have to be, they got to pack fast and raise some scholarship money really, really, really quick. In fact, let's just make that the last thing. What would you say to parents about this being a place that would be a good place to send their student next summer, if this July is obviously too late?
0: Yeah, I mean, like I said, I've been involved in this for a long time, and I've seen so many lives changed. But speaking from my own perspective, I would not be where I am today. I would not be who I am today without Patriot Academy. It has literally changed my life, the entire trajectory of my life, give me so many skills, so much confidence, the network that I've built. I mean, if you want to set your kid up for success, even if they're not interested in politics, like I said, it's for anyone who's going to lead or who should lead, and that's everyone. It's for anyone who's going to communicate, and that's everyone. If you want to set your kid up for success, I highly recommend Patriot Academy's Leadership Congress. I don't think there's anything better that you could do for your kid during the summer.
1: Man, I'm glad we were recording. I'm going to use that in the future. Brady, that was great. Thank you so much for stepping off the floor, and man, go whip those students into shape and get some of them to come to the Nationals.
0: Here we go.
1: That's Brady Smith. Stay with us, folks. We'll be right back on the Wall Builder Show. Hey guys, this is Tim Barton from Wall Builders. I want to let you know about a special landing page we have on the Wall Builders website. If you go to wallbuilders.com, there is a little box that says Wall Builders is celebrating 250 years of American freedom and independence. Click on that little box, and it will take you to the landing page for 250 years of America. And on the landing page, there are several different little boxes you can click on. One of them is for events. It will let you know of some major events that are coming up, that are going on, that you can actually come and participate in. You can come here, my dad or I give speeches, tell them the stories about the birth of the nation, about the founding fathers, the faith connection in America. There's also a tab for resources that you can click on, and it will take you to lots of different speeches and sermons and documents and proclamations from the founding era. And then there's also a little tab that will take you to the Wall Builder store with lots of resources, all the things that maybe a hat you want to wear, a shirt to wear, or other Wall Builders products to read. This is a place to go to celebrate 250 years. Welcome back to the Wall Builder Show. Thanks for staying with us. We're at the Idaho State Capitol for Patriot Academy's Leadership Congress here, 15th year that we've been here. We do these all over the country in state capitals. And of course, it's for the purpose of training up the next generation. And we've added now the Patriot Institute at the Patriot Academy campus. And one of the students who's been through both Leadership Congress and the Patriot Institute is with me here helping to put on this particular Patriot Academy Leadership Congress. Rebecca Roberts with me. Rebecca, thanks for coming on.
2: Absolutely. Thank you, Mr. Rick.
1: Well, this is your home state, so we're back to your home state.
2: Yes,
1: you spent
2: sir.
1: A year with us at the campus in Constitution City, Texas. And if I remember right, this was your first capital to
2: yes,
1: do a Leadership Congress, right?
2: Yes.
1: Okay, so walk us through. Our audience is, some of them are familiar with Patriot Academy because they're longtime Wild Boulders listeners. Others never heard of it before. I just had Brady Smith on, and he was talking about his experience. So they've heard a little bit about how it works. What attracted you to the idea of, in the middle of the summer, coming and dressing up and spending a few days at the state capitol?
2: Well, initially, when I first heard about it, I was interested in simply learning the process and meeting other young people that had similar passions to mine, who were interested in politics from a biblical perspective, and who were interested in learning more about the founding of our country and really the Christian basis of it.
1: Yeah.
2: But after my first time here and my experience in really getting to know what Patriot Academy Leadership Congresses were, I really became attracted to the community in general and just the absolute passion these people have for excellence.
1: Yeah.
2: And to really learn the process and to pour into one another. And that has simply been an absolutely amazing experience that I have come back for every year.
1: So
2: that I can.
1: Been, how many years now that you've been through the academy?
2: This is my fourth year and my fifth academy.
1: All right. Okay. So what was the difference between coming to the Idaho Capitol and then going to the National Leadership Congress or even then the full year at the Patriot Institute?
2: Wildly different experiences, but each so amazing in their own way. With Idaho, what I really appreciate about this regional is it is smaller, but that gives you much more time for one-on-one with your mentees and with talking with leadership, and you really get a lot more time to learn and pour into the other people here and really get to know the process on a much deeper level.
1: Yeah.
2: At Nationals, where it's much larger. I think this last year we had 140 people there.
1: Yeah.
2: It was really amazing. But we got to see a much more intense and really get to see, if you will, a more realistic representation because of the huge diverse perspectives and viewpoints that were coming in and just the different angles that were being taken on bills.
1: Yeah.
2: It felt very, very real as compared to what I've seen in real life congresses.
1: Yes.
2: And then compared to the 1 month intensive, which is kind of my stepping stone from congresses.
1: Yeah, we went from 3 day regional to 1 week national to yes. 1 month intensive. Yeah.
2: Just walked up the ladder.
1: Yeah.
2: But that was also amazing because we threw in so many other things, which ultimately became part of our 1 year program. We threw in some of the practical hands-on learning how to run maintenance on vehicles, building things around the campus. That was an absolute joy.
1: Some real life skills.
2: Mm-hmm.
1: Yeah.
2: Yes. Along with some of the underlying foundational things that are referenced here, but that we don't have time to get into at the 3 day or the 1 week congresses, like apologetics and like philosophy
1: yeah.
2: and worldview and more in-depth public speaking communication. And then of course we just expanded on all of that and more
1: yeah.
2: at the 1 year.
1: I love it. I love it. You said use the word real several times. What is it like to be in the real capital, like on the real floor, in the real committees? I mean, y'all are living the life of a legislator, and thankfully the legislators here in the capital have been willing to let us use their facility. How much more, what's that like just to be in those rooms even?
2: It is so amazing. Now, I may be a little bit biased because I am from Idaho and I have only been to the Idaho Capitol before, but from everybody I've talked to and in my personal experience, it is one of the most beautiful state capitals I have ever visited.
1: Well, you weren't sitting here a few minutes ago. I said the same thing as a Texan, so you're not wrong. And I was talking about how
2: wonderful.
1: Beautiful your capital is.
2: Wonderful.
1: Honestly, you can go back and listen to the program to know I'm being truthful.
2: Perfect. But yes, it's just such an amazing building. It has so much historical weight. We just heard from the president of the Idaho Family Policy Center about a lot of the founding of our Idaho Constitution and Idaho State
1: yeah.
2: and a lot of the debates that were held. And just to know the history behind the people that have sat in this room and gone before us and who
1: yes.
2: have passed laws here.
1: That was
2: and
1: Blaine, to know, right?
2: Yes,
1: he's so
2: it was.
1: Good. I love
2: yes,
1: listening to him.
2: Amazing
1: yeah.
2: presentation.
1: Yeah, yeah.
2: But just to know the weight of history that has been done here and just the significance of this building, so beautiful. And to know that we're sitting in the same seats where the actual legislators sit is pretty amazing.
1: Yeah.
2: Pretty cool.
1: Okay, that might intimidate some. They may be like, ooh, I don't know if I want to be thrown into that mix. Or
2: yeah.
1: Brady and Rebecca both have talked about speaking and communication, that sort of thing. I've never done anything like that. What do you say to a young person that's listening right now or a parent that's thinking, I don't know, that might be too much for them? Because a lot of students get intimidated because they're not actually here. It's hard to describe everything.
2: Yes.
1: So sometimes it could sound like, wow, I just wouldn't fit into that.
2: Yes. Well, my first year when I came, I was actually 15. So I was a year under the usual age limit. So I was very intimidated.
3: We've been making exceptions for you for a long time. Because
2: you have indeed.
3: Anyway, sorry, go ahead. I didn't mean to interrupt you.
2: But I was already very shy, very intimidated by many of these similar public speaking related things. So I was very intimidated and very afraid that I would be a little bit behind the curve, if you will.
3: Yeah.
2: However, coming here, and like I said, one of the things I love about the smaller Congress is the intentionality that the senators, the more experienced alumni, the leadership took to bring the freshmen up to speed and to show them around and make sure that they know what they're doing and things are very clear. They are very, very intentional about making sure that you can feel as confident as you can. They try to make sure that you know where you're supposed to be, you're staying with your committee. They're guiding you through this process every step of the way. And that is just a really beautiful, amazing thing that I love about Idaho particularly. So
1: I think that's something that people need to get a hold of. When you come to something like this, this is not a competition where people are going to try to run you down or defeat you.
2: Absolutely.
1: Even your fellow students are pulling for you.
2: Yes.
1: They want you to do better. And of course, it's staff. And now you see that as one of the mentors that's actually mentoring this next mm-hmm. group. It's an environment where everybody's wanting you to do well.
2: Yes.
1: It's true iron sharpening. I mean,
2: yes.
1: For the purpose of improvement.
2: It is a beautiful environment to succeed in, especially to fail in, because we're all here with the same thing. We've all been there. We've all had a bill not make it to the floor. We've all been too afraid at some point or forgotten what we were supposed to say, but we've also pulled through, overcame, and now have the amazing opportunity to pour in and to help that next freshman and that next first year representative to overcome those same fears. And it's a really beautiful thing.
1: I think I'm watching you. You're 18 and you're already now on the mentoring side of this. You're still being mentored by older students and staff, but you're getting to give back. You're getting to coach these younger students as they come in, or even older students that are first timers.
2: That I do. It's pretty amazing. In fact, I think my mentee is up there right now giving her house joint resolution.
1: Oh,
2: which is
1: so you
2: really
1: need to
2: beautiful.
1: Get out of here and get up there and help her.
2: Maybe.
1: All right.
2: But she's done a really good job. So I'm very proud of her and just really blessed to have been able to pour into all of these freshmen and young students here.
1: Well, Rebecca, we're super proud of you. Super excited to have you on the team. And look forward to the rest of this leadership Congress. Thanks for taking some time.
2: Absolutely. Thanks, Mr. Rick.
1: That's Rebecca Roberts. We'll be right back. Quick break. 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
4: Okay, we want to let you know about a new product we have here at Wallbuilders called Lives, Fortunes, and Sacred Honor, the signers of the Declaration. 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We want to help remedy that. 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And when they did this, they knew that they were essentially signing their death warrants. They were risking everything for the hope that they might be able to purchase freedom for the rising generation with their lives, their fortunes, and sacred honors. In spite of the hardship that every one of them endured, none of them recanted or backed away. Now, if you don't know their story, you can get to know all 56 of them. 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
1: Welcome back to the Wallbuilder Show. Thanks for staying with us. Still at the Idaho State Capitol, having one of our best regional leadership congresses we've ever had. Great group of kids. Incredible team putting this thing on. I'll tell you, now that we're doing these all over the country and our schedule's so crazy and Patriot Academy is doing so much, I have a hard time making it to all these programs, certainly not for the full 3 days in these regionals. And part of what gives me peace is that we have an amazing Patriot Academy team that puts these on, and our leadership congress coordinators here with us, Janessa Pogue, who started here in Idaho. So Janessa, thank you for coming on the Wallbuilders program.
5: Thank you, Mr. Rick. It is a pleasure to be here. This is definitely my favorite leadership congress. Obviously, it's my home state. Plus, it is the most beautiful capital in the country as far as I'm concerned.
1: Now, our listeners don't know this, but you and Rebecca and Brady had no idea the other ones were being interviewed or what they said. And I started the interview with Brady talking about how beautiful the capital was. Then Rebecca talked about how beautiful the capital was. And so we didn't set this up, listeners, just so you know.
5: Yeah.
1: It is a gorgeous capital.
5: We're all just trying to drive it home to Rick that the Texas capital is the second most beautiful capital.
1: Oh, I can't go that far. But you know what's so cool about this one? I was mentioning this to Brady, and you as the coordinator obviously recognize this. I love the layout. It's so easy to get the students from committee to floor to the auditorium where we're doing.
5: It's beautiful.
1: I really
5: logistics
1: do love
5: becomes
1: this
5: a breeze.
1: Yeah. Okay, now remind me, your first time, did you come to regional here or nationals?
5: Regional first here
1: so
5: in 2021, yes.
1: Okay, so you did start here at this capital. Okay, what's it like to have started here as a student And now you're running the Leadership Congress.
5: Oh my gosh. You see God's hand in everything. It is so full circle. It was especially full circle for me last year because that was the first year I was helping to run as a coordinator for Leadership Congress. And it was made me emotional more than once to walk in here realizing how much God has done in 5 years. But it's even more this year because it's now 6 years since I attended here as a student on the age gap level. I was 25 when I came here.
1: That was the last year.
5: That was the last year. And my story with Patriot Academy is everything I got to do with Patriot Academy from that point on was always one step ahead, one more door open, one more last year with Patriot Academy, one more last year with Patriot. And here I am, and I'm here, and I love it, and I don't know when it's in, and I hope it doesn't end soon at all. And just knowing that God can take you so far in 6 years that I have no idea how to guess ahead, just to be excited for the adventure. One of the things Brady talked about in our devotional today is that history plus patience equals faith. And how my story with Patriot Academy is the same way, to rely on the history that God has brought me this far, to have patience that one door at a time needed to be opened, not my whole life story be opened at the same time. And truly, I have faith in him moving forward because of how he has been faithful to me in the past.
1: It's been beautiful to watch for sure. And you become an integral part of the team. A lot of people don't understand why we in the nonprofit world, especially a program like this, we put in so many hours, we work so hard for so little pay, but the reward is what we're getting to watch right now.
5: It
1: these
5: is
1: students
5: my joy.
1: Out here on the house floor. Talk about that a little bit, just the privilege and the joy of watching these young people come in here, scared to death sometimes right off the bat, and then at the end, just the joy as they receive their certificate and their torch and all that. It's awesome to watch the difference it makes in their lives.
5: Well, just even today is crazy. And even last night, there was a freshman student who was on the edge of panic because of the amount of realistic simulation that we have here. And she was just trying to work through it in a high stress and getting to talk her off the ledge, as it were, of being stressful and realize that this is a place to learn. It is realistic on purpose. That's by design. Yeah. But in there, the ability to learn and see God's hand in the learning is so high. And just getting, as another student who I just got a chance to encourage him as he's stepping forth and world-changing, his organization was built through and inspired by Patriot Academy, Statesman Youth. And I got to talk with him and he says, thank you so much for being an encouragement. Thank you so much for bringing jet fuel to who I am. And I was like, turn around to him and like, this is jet fuel to me. It is as much jet fuel to me as it is to you.
1: Yeah.
5: This is so much more worth. We only have one life to live for Christ.
1: Yeah.
5: And spending it doing mundane 9-to-5 things is not my idea of living my one life for Christ. Yeah. It is to live for joy. It is to bring that light bulb moment on for students. And I get to do that every single day. I don't care what I get paid. I would honestly work here if I didn't get paid. I really would. I've learned so much here and getting to pour joy and pour the light bulb light of Christ into these students and get every opportunity to present the gospel and encourage them and to give them their identity in Christ is my joy. The logistics and the simulation is just the bonus, but we use the process to teach the process.
1: Yeah.
5: And in the middle, we share the gospel every single waking
1: moment. Brady and I were just talking about the process really and all of these and kind of the window dressing is what our wonderful executive director for years, Nathan Macias, used to say, it's a leadership laboratory. And so that's really what all of that just is kind of it's what gets them here. But then it's giving God, giving opportunities for moments of inspiration that God gives them and then with each other. I mean, all of those things. So that's kind of why we can deal with, I know you and the team got stuck in an airport last weekend. I got stuck in an airport. I mean, the travel's been crazy for all of us.
5: It's part of the adventure.
1: Yeah, it's part of the adventure. No sleep, but it's well worth it to get to see these students. The laboratory that we're talking about here, for people to be able to envision this, I mean, we're on the real house floor right now. These students are using the real microphones. We've got a speaker up there at the dais that is using the exact same phrases. It's just like a real session. People often come into our, I don't want to say fake, our simulation, and they say, wow, the legislators in this state are young because it feels so real. They actually think it's the real session going on. How important is that, you think, to their kind of having that epiphany moment? You know what? I can be a leader. I can make a difference. I can impact what's going on. Maybe not become a legislator, but maybe become a legislator. But there's something about sitting in the real chair, using the real microphones, going through this debate, that something suddenly, the switch flips and you go, maybe I could do something like this. Does that make sense?
5: Oh,
1: I don't know if that was a long question. It wasn't a good setup.
5: No, but I know what you mean because I've been there, done that. I was a student here first. I walked away after those 3 days. In fact, it was probably sooner into those 3 days, 2021 when I came. I walked away thinking,
6: I feel so empowered. I could literally go talk to anybody on the planet. Now, that is a little bit of an overachiever, and I'm probably way too optimistic, but I felt that. Yeah. I felt like I was fully equipped to go literally talk to anybody on the planet and get my point across and at least have a decent conversation without quivering in my boots doing it.
1: Yeah.
6: And being able to not be able to speak or convey an idea. It is extremely empowering. And being here in a professional standpoint where there's high standards, young people, they love it when the bar is raised. So raise the bar.
1: They like the challenge.
6: They love it.
1: Yeah.
6: They really, and they don't even know they love it until they have a bar to meet. And then they meet that bar and then they exceed it. For instance, you spoke of our speaker. That's actually my younger brother, my youngest brother that I recruited to get to be here. He is now Speaker of the House, standing up on that dais right now because I recruited him to say this is an empowering, equipping place where the bar is high.
1: Yes.
6: And he ate that up, even from the professional dress code to the logistics to literally being in this beautiful capital. The bar is high in everything they do, and it's with their peers. So it's positive peer pressure all the way. It's positive, powerful peer pressure that leaves you equipped and empowered.
1: I love that. That's actually a good thing to leave it on today, because you know we often say seek discomfort. I've heard a lot of students say, you pushed me out of my comfort zone to make me try something, and I improved as a result of it. And really what you're saying to even, you know, the parents that are listening right now, the students that are listening, even if you don't get a chance to come to a Leadership Congress, raise the bar.
6: Yes.
1: You know, set those high goals. Don't sell this generation short.
6: Right.
1: You know, they are, I think God's calling.
6: You're doing them a disfavor by setting low bars.
1: There's a remnant here that is rising if we'll give them the challenge to do so. Janessa Pogue, God bless you. Thank you for coming on the Wild Builder Show.
6: Thank you so much, and I appreciate the interview. This has been a real pleasure. Thank you.
1: All right, folks, go to patriotacademy.com. It's too late to go to any of the regionals this year. Do we have, actually, Janessa's here, I can ask, do we have any slots left for nationals?
6: We are very, very close to full. We're about to cap it. So if you want to apply for nationals, it needs to be today.
1: All right. Go to the website right now, patriotacademy.com. National Leadership Congress is the last week of July, July 26th through August 1st. And if not, then next year, we'll start looking at next summer. We'll probably not have those dates up until November or so. But
6: for nationals, it's always the last week of July,
1: first week of August. Plan for that one now. Okay.
6: Plan for nationals now. You can fundraise.
1: Lots of great opportunities. 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

0: 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When you write or call this program, be sure to mention you heard it on AM 630 KCIS.
1: Welcome to Breakpoint, a daily look at an ever-changing culture through the lens of unchanging truth. For the Colson Center, I'm John Stone Street. Christopher Nolan's film adaptation of The Odyssey features a stellar cast. A-listers like Anne Hathaway, Charlize Theron, Matt Damon, Zendaya, Tom Holland, and Ellen Page. Now, Page was best known, at least initially in her career, for a breakout role as a pregnant teenager in 2007's Juno. More recently, however, Page is better known for rejecting her identity as a female, portraying instead as a male, and adopting the name Elliot. And in the movie The Odyssey, Paige's personal gender conflict is also on full display. She plays a manipulative Greek soldier named Sinon, who, according to Greek mythology, tricked the Trojans and was instrumental in the downfall of Troy. Notably, Sinon does not appear in Homer's original poem, The Odyssey, but is one of the many creative adaptations by Christopher Nolan. Paige herself was an odd selection to play a Greek soldier. After all, she stands just over 5 feet tall, which is short even when compared to the other women in the cast who are playing women. Paige has undergone multiple surgeries and treatments to portray herself as a man. She talks about it constantly, but it's not convincing. Nor are her repeated assurances to the world that she's now able to, quote-unquote, be who I truly am or be who I was made to be. Recently, the Babylon Bee posted a fake quote along with Paige's picture that said, and I quote, "I'm happier than I've ever been," says gender non-conforming celebrity who looks as if her soul has been sucked out of her eyeballs, end quote. What made this post so harsh was just how true it was about Ellen Page. So many photos and interviews of Page are simply heartbreaking. Instead of the joy and the peace that's part of achieving and embracing one's identity, her eyes reveal a desperate emptiness of someone trying to convince all of us, and especially herself, of something that is so obviously not true. When Chloe Cole, whose story of detransition and salvation was featured in the Truth Rising documentary and at the recent Colson Center National Conference, saw photos of Paige from the Odyssey premiere, she said this: "One of the many million things that led to my detransition was realizing that once I entered the real world, I would be nothing but a tiny, infertile simulacrum of a male. This is the reality of transitioning, even for the women who remotely, quote-unquote, pass." In fact, the contrast between Ellen Page's despair and Chloe Cole's hope could not be more dramatic. And you can see it clearly in their eyes. Now, it's often said that our eyes are a window to our soul. The book of Proverbs includes similar observations about our countenance and what it can reveal about us. "A glad heart makes a cheerful face," it says. "The light of the eyes rejoices the heart, and good news refreshes the bones. A joyful heart is good medicine," it goes on. Jesus himself said, "Your eye is the lamp of your body. When your eyes are healthy, your whole body is full of light." I don't think there's a clearer portrayal of these truths than the stark contrast between the eyes of Ellen Page and the eyes of Chloe Cole. Please learn more about Chloe Cole's story and see her undeniable smile and the Truth Rising film. 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And for more resources or to share this commentary with others, go to Breakpoint.org.
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6: From Redeemer Broadcasting, this is Holding All Things Together for this third weekend in July. I'm Dan Elmendorf.
7: And I'm Calvin Carter. Today, we talk about energy and technology, including AI. Competitively speaking, America seems to be gaining an AI edge. America's AI race with China will depend less on chips alone and more on a reliable, fast-growing electricity supply. China, by comparison, is a huge competitor when it comes to technology, but they are not limited on the energy front the way we are. The CCP is building coal, nuclear, grid, and industrial capacity, while here in the U.S., we remain slowed by permitting and regulation. Under our current administration, we are refreshingly building new power plants, transmission lines, and reactors. And yet, we are facing years of delays. We also face skilled labor shortage, especially among electricians, welders, and energy infrastructure workers. America does have the resources, capital, and technical prowess to win, but only if we build out energy and workforce capacity faster. Here to discuss the dynamics is Diane Furtgott-Roth, Distinguished Fellow at the Energy Policy Research Foundation.
8: So the idea is to find states that are more friendly, to acknowledge the benefits of all these different projects in terms of jobs, in terms of adding to income, in terms of adding to Americans' ability to do things. For example, everybody wants to charge their phones. They all want to do not just Google searches, but Claude and ChatGPT searches now. So we got to have the energy to do that. It was really, really hot last week. People wanted air conditioning so that the grid doesn't break down. We need a good transmission system, energy production, electricity. All these require permits, and I think we need to be talking more about the benefits of these.
7: Also ahead, Pastor Bill Shisko asks the fundamental question, what's a sacrament? Later in the program, writer Jerry Wiss encourages believers in the church to remain with God where they are. Scripture advocates for us not to instantly leave our work once we become Christians, but to remain with God in the callings we have received. If, however, one is otherwise called, he or she should follow the Lord accordingly. We are to bloom where we're planted. Finally, we'll take another look at this week in history. All this just ahead on Holding All Things Together.

We're dealing, as you know, with the form of sound teaching, or what we know of as biblical doctrine. We are using the Westminster Shorter Catechism, a copy of which you can get from Redeemer Broadcasting. And we're looking at sacraments, which are oaths of allegiance by God himself and by us. And there are two of them, as Shorter Catechism number 93 teaches, baptism and the Lord's Supper. But we have to ask a more fundamental question. What's a sacrament? And the Catechism says a sacrament is a holy ordinance instituted by Christ, wherein by sensible signs Christ and the benefits of the new covenant are represented, sealed, and applied to believers. Wow, that's quite a mouthful. It's sad. Some churches focus on you when the sacraments, or the ordinances as they're sometimes called, of baptism and the Lord's Supper are administered. That's incorrect, as we'll see as we go on in the series. Others, in evangelical circles, they put very, very little emphasis on sacraments. And I have to say that for many of God's people, they don't know quite what to do with sacraments. Well, let's talk about them. They're instituted by Christ. Baptism, the Great Commission, Jesus says, go make disciples, baptizing them into the name of the Father, the Son, and the Holy Spirit, and teaching them all I've commanded you. And in Matthew 26, the Passover is transmuted into the Lord's Supper. That's repeated in 1 Corinthians 11 as a specific institution of Christ. Well, what are they? Well, they're sensible signs. Baptism, of course, with water, and bread and wine at the Lord's Supper. What do they represent? Not what you do, but Christ and the benefits of the new covenant. They are representative. They show us things. They are sealed. They're delivered with authority as the sealing of a letter. And that's why they're done by ministers lawfully ordained. And they're applied to believers. What is represented and sealed? Well, to your faith and your sight, God shows you and gives you his benefits. Why does he do that? Well, he stoops down to our weakness. And we naturally walk by faith. But in the Lord's Supper and baptism, God gives appeals to our sight. And for today, let's just thank you, Lord. I am baptized, and I really feast on you and with you at the Lord's Supper. More on all that next week.

0: On the phone line with us today is Diana Furchgott Roth. Diana, I hope I didn't mess up your name.
1: You said it perfectly, Dan. Everything you do is perfect.
0: You have an interesting article here that I came across that was passed on to me, titled America Has the Chips or something like that. What's missing in its race with China? Can you explain what was on your mind here?
1: Sure. I wrote it because, as you know, we have so much demand for energy here, and we have a lot of demand for labor. So many different companies want to set up data centers. We're moving ahead with AI, but we have two constraints, energy and labor. And we saw from the jobs report for June that around 750,000 people dropped out of the labor force at a time when we need them. We need blue-collar workers to help set up our energy. We need management. We need all kinds of people. But China, our competitor, does not have that problem.
0: Mm.
1: China doesn't have any environmental regulations for permitting. They want to put up a coal mine. There's no EPA that tells them not to. They want to hire slave labor in Xinjiang. There's no one that tells them that they can't do that. So that's why I wrote the piece.
0: Yeah. It's kind of uneven ground. Definite advantage there that China has. And ours are kind of falsely imposed, I feel. I've heard that coal is a lot cleaner than it used to be. I know that nuclear is clean now, particularly with the small modular. What's your understanding of the different types of energy and their safety and that sort of thing?
1: Nuclear is emissions-free and it's very safe. And President Trump has put out three different executive orders to try to get it moved forward, to try to have better safety regulations put in place, to do something about waste disposal, and to get more fuels made in the United States. There's also natural gas. We're getting more permits for natural gas. A lot of the opposition stems from state and local. So, for example, New York State won't allow its natural gas in the Marcellus Shale to be hydrofracked, to be taken out. Whereas on the other side of the border in Pennsylvania, they're doing very well by getting their natural gas out of the ground.
0: Sure, sure, it makes sense. So if you had the ear of someone, a lawmaker or whatever, you probably do, what would you be telling them right now, this point in time?
1: I'd be telling them to move forward fast on these different enterprises, to look at the Clean Water Act. You know, the head of the Federal Energy Regulatory Commission says that we need to be looking at the Clean Water Act because that is the number one law that is used to stop energy projects. And we need to look at our competition. We need to see how we stack up. We have this wonderful system in check of checks and balances that we heard a lot about over July 4th. But what that does mean is it's very easy to stop these projects, and we have to think about some way to have them move forward in an expeditious manner. It used to take us 5 years to build a nuclear power plant from start to finish. Now it takes 15.
0: Oh, my. Oh, my. Yeah,
1: so we're going backwards in some ways in terms of permitting.
0: We are. By the time something gets approved, potentially you've got a new party in that wants to put in more regulations, and so we're our own worst enemy, I think.
1: We really are, and then any state or local group can also stop particular projects. So the idea is to find states that are more friendly, to acknowledge the benefits of all these different projects in terms of jobs, in terms of adding to income, in terms of adding to Americans' ability to do things. For example, everybody wants to charge their phones. They all want to do not just Google searches, but Claude and ChatGPT searches now. So we got to have the energy to do that.
0: Yeah.
1: It was really, really hot last week. People wanted air conditioning so that the grid doesn't break down. We need a good transmission system, energy production, electricity, all these require permits, and I think we need to be talking more about the benefits of these.
0: Yes, yes. I drive down the road. I live in an area that's pretty remote, I guess you could say, a lot of woods around. But the disadvantage of that is we had a recent storm that hit the Hudson Valley area, mid-Hudson Valley, and a lot of trees went down. And so when they plop over a line, you know, then the line goes down, and we had all these spotted outages in an area, and it really affected the people. Our provider is Central Hudson, and they just have their hands full trying to restore, or had their hands full trying to restore power, and had to bring in extra people to help. What about training new workers in transmission lines and power plants and all of that? Any words of wisdom there?
1: Well, Meta has set up America's Workforce Academy. It's a 4 or 5 week training program that guarantees jobs at the end for workers who have technical skills, who gain these technical skills in the program. And this is going to go part of the way to solving the lack of labor, lack of people mm-hmm. who can work on these transmission lines, who can work setting up energy plants, who can work in these data centers.
0: Yeah.
1: So we need more projects like that, and we need to incentivize workers to stay in the labor force, show them that there are opportunities there. I mean, 750,000 people dropping out of the labor force in June, that might just be a blip. Maybe there's something wrong with the data, but it's also part of a long-term trend where there are fewer Americans saying that they are participating in the labor force. That means looking for jobs or being employed.
0: Yeah. Now, today we're talking with Diana Furchtgott-Roth. And Diana, I hear an accent. Can you tell the listeners where you came from?
1: Oh, I was born in London. Yeah, I'm a naturalized American citizen. I've been here since the age of 9.
0: Oh, wow.
1: And this is the land of opportunity. This is the land where you can have 6 children and work in 4 presidential administrations all at the same time.
0: Wow. Did you actually do that?
1: I have 6 children, and I've worked under President Reagan, both Presidents Bush and in the first Trump administration. Yeah.
0: Oh, that's really cool. Good for you. Well, yes. Thank you. Thank you so much for your service. We still got a couple of minutes left. Today we're talking about energy, and it's one thing to talk about getting the AI edge and building the chips and everything, but you got to have energy, and unfortunately, it takes a lot of energy. What else are we missing, Diana, so that we can kind of catch up?
1: I think what we really need to do is be looking ahead to when there's the next Democratic administration and see how we can keep the gains of energy dominance that President Trump has moved to do. And I think what we need is messaging to show that this helps average Americans. And a lot of these data companies have signed the ratepayer protection pledge, showing that they guarantee that electricity rates won't go up if they locate in a community, because they can bring their own energy and they can subsidize the energy of residents. So I think that's very important to know. We can look on this as an advantage rather than a disadvantage, because we all want to use energy. We have an abundance of energy here in the United States. We just got to get it out of the ground to businesses and to people's homes.
0: Absolutely. Yeah. One of the little tiny things that I have an interest in, only because I'm in broadcasting, and we have to keep our stations on 100% of the time whenever possible, and that is localized generators. Those are very important to us, and I'm seeing increasingly a number of households that are out in the boonies like me, and they're putting in a generator. And I would encourage people to consider that, to plan for that, budget for it, and it will keep you safer. Any thoughts on that? Just low-level stuff.
1: Yeah, I think people should be able to keep generators, put them in if they want to. But the ideal situation is for us to have an electricity grid that does not need these generators. And when there's problems going through forests, as you described, to bury the power lines. Many areas do that. They bury the power lines so that they are not affected. We need to think about how to have a resilient, affordable transportation and electricity grid for everyone. Because if everyone had generators, you're just duplicating the existing system. Yeah. It would actually be less expensive to make the existing system resilient so that people didn't need the generators.
0: Yeah, right. Well, thank you very much for your time. And if people want to follow you online, Diana, how would they go about doing that?
1: I have my own website, dianafr.com, dianafr.com, and I'm with the Energy Policy Research Foundation, which is eprink.org, eprinc.org. So there's two ways.
0: Beautiful.
1: Thank you so much, Dan.
0: Thank you, Diana. God bless you, and I hope you have a good day and a good week.
1: Thank you. You too.
0: Okay. Today, Jerry Wyss returns to another ongoing series, the one on work. Under consideration is 1 Corinthians 7, verses 17 to 24, where the apostle tells new believers in the church to remain with God where they are. This is a significant piece of instruction, since Scripture advocates for us not to instantly leave our work once we become Christians, but to remain with God in the callings we have received. If, however, one is otherwise called, he or she should follow the Lord accordingly. We are to bloom where we're planted. Jerry is a regular contributor to Holding All Things Together and is a writer for Christian Renewal magazine.
2: This week, I return to another series that has been ongoing, the one on work. Over the months, I had considered the nature of work, but both before and after Adam's fall, the way work is a significant aspect of the Christian life, and how the Reformation helped integrate the notion of work into the Christian's everyday spiritual experience versus considering it a second-tier activity when compared to spiritual pursuits only. Indeed, work itself is spiritual for the Christian. I'd also provided a summary of ideas on work in the West, beginning with the Middle Ages, but especially during the Reformation, and how matters have changed since. These short segments are available here in the Holding All Things Together archive for anyone wanting to review them. Today, I want to consider one passage of Scripture, 1 Corinthians 7, verses 17 to 24. Verse 17 reads, "Only let each person lead the life that the Lord has assigned to him. This is my rule in all the churches." In verse 24, the apostle concludes this section by writing, "So, brothers, in whatever condition each was called, there let him remain with God." The examples Paul provides are of circumcision and of slavery, or bonds servanthood. He writes that if one as a Christian had been circumcised as a Jew, then fine. But if as a Gentile one is not circumcised, there is no necessity to undergo that rite. Christ has subsumed the old covenant system into the new covenant, which is both a continuation and a discontinuation of the old. Circumcision is discontinued as a necessity, having been replaced by baptism for both sexes in the Christian church. Paul's point, stay as you are. Similarly, in regard to bond servants, the apostle is not an advocate of revolution. If they can win their freedom, great. But if not, then they are to remain with God. That is, work out their salvation with fear and trembling in or under that institution. The free man is, after all, a bondservant of Christ. And the bondservant is a free man in Christ. Once again, Paul's Christ-centeredness versus social standing or external signs is what is paramount. The message, again, is clear. Remain with God in where you are already or what you already do. What does this have to do with work? Christian conversion is the most transformative of human experiences. It is reorienting, completely so, so that the new Christian begins to rethink everything, including what he or she does for a living. Many a Christian neophyte has thrown over his work to pursue seminary and the ministry or to disassociate himself from the so-called worldly profession in which he is and make his way into parachurch work. Is this wrong, according to 1 Corinthians 7? No, not necessarily. Note the apostle's use of the word call or called. He is saying in 1 Corinthians 7 that everyone called to be a Christian should lead the life that the Lord has assigned or called him to. That may well be, and in most cases probably is, one's current job, whatever that job may be. If, however, one is assigned by the Lord to preach and pastor a church, otherwise change jobs or careers, or relocate, then that call ought also to be prayerfully followed. The point made by the apostle is that a transformed life in and through

0: apprehended work environment. God wants us to bloom where we're planted, not instantly run away or escape into what we think may be a more friendly or hospitable situation. We are to follow where we are called. More next time.
1: Time for This Week in History. July 14th, 1789. The fall of the Bastille marks the beginning of the French Revolution. July 16th, 1911. Ginger Rogers, actress and dancer, is born. Many said she was a better dancer than Fred Astaire, her film partner, because everything he did, she did backwards and in heels. July 16th, 1969, the Apollo 11 lunar landing mission began with a liftoff from Kennedy Space Center at 9:37 a.m. July 17th, 180, seven men and five women who had been captured carrying the sacred books and the letters of Paul are tried before Roman proconsul Saturnius. Since none would renounce their Christian faith. KCIS,
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6: The Bible reminds us the Lord is near to all who call on him. 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
3: It's like a hotline to God.
4: Yeah, you can just dial him up.
5: Isn't that cool? Give us
6: this day. Jesus taught us to pray, to be united as one. So let's come together as one body to pray the prayer that Jesus gave us.
7: Hi, I'm Brett Eckleberry with Focus on the Family's Plugged In. Would you pray with me? Our Father, who art in heaven, hallowed be thy name. Thy kingdom come, thy will be done on earth as it is in heaven. Give us this day our daily bread, and forgive us our trespasses as we forgive those who trespass against us. Lead us not into temptation, but deliver us from evil. For yours is the kingdom and the power and the glory forever and ever. Amen.
8: 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Qatar is condemning Iran attacks.
9: Qatar is condemning Iran's latest attacks on Jordan, Bahrain, and Kuwait, calling them a violation of international law and the sovereignty of neighboring nations. Ron Warner, USA Radio News.
8: A meteorite that crashed through a New Jersey home is giving scientists a rare look at material from space. Smoke from Canadian wildfires is affecting air quality across parts of the Midwest and Northeast.
10: We know that air pollution in general can really trigger a number of health issues, including simple things that we think about like asthma or COPD, but they can actually also trigger cardiovascular events. And the smoke from wildfires are no exception.
11: Cleveland Clinic's Dr. Samuel Gurevich recommends checking air quality, remaining indoors when pollution is high, and using air conditioning or HEPA filters when possible. Anthony Lucero, USA Radio News.
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12: In our KCIS Seattle area forecast, mostly cloudy this morning, then becoming sunny. We'll have sunshine tomorrow and mostly sunny on Monday. Our highs today, the 70s to lower 80s, 70s to mid 80s tomorrow, and in the 80s Monday.
13: Thanks for joining me today on Mission Network News. I'm Steve O'Dell. In a place where the church has nearly disappeared, new disciple makers are stepping forward instead of retreating. Then, for some Haitian children, one bicycle could change far more than the journey to school. That story in just a few moments. But first, as persecution intensifies in one Middle Eastern country, the gospel advances through ordinary people who keep saying yes to God's calling. We won't name the location to protect believers here. There are only about 100 Christians left. Mike with Global Catalytic Ministries says,
14: it's extremely difficult to keep rounding up Christians and ransoming them. So the population of Christians are just really low, and it's hard work.
13: One couple recently left the country to help GCM lead training and develop resources. While they were gone,
14: one individual connected to our guy turned and they started working with police, and they have arrested some Christians in a couple networks and have ransomed off a few of them.
13: Previous persecution makes the husband a target.
14: The news report was to me saying, don't let him come back in. So when I was able to message Brother T, he already crossed customs he couldn't turn

0: back.
1: Despite the danger, Brother T and Sister L re-entered the country to continue gospel work.
0: They decided to go back in because people in this country are far away from Jesus and they need to know the hope that Jesus brings.
1: Three disciple makers who attended the couple's training have decided to join them in this high-risk location. Pray for courage and continued trust in God.
0: The prayer is that the Lord continues to advance the gospel in these places. The darkness tries to crush the light, but pray that it continues to shine bright.
1: Next, a petition to prevent mandatory Hindu prayers at school was recently struck down by the High Court of Chhattisgarh, India. Greg Musselman with Voice of the Martyrs Canada explains that in India,
2: they do want to have that at least veneer of religious freedom that was enshrined even when they became a nation, and that's the way it's supposed to be. But you have this radical BJP, and Chhattisgarh, under these anti-conversion laws, feel that they need to instill their religion.
1: The Hindu nationalist Bharatiya Janata Party, or BJP, argues that the prayers are for promoting moral instruction. This allows them to evade their constitution's religious freedom guarantees, like a runner evading a defender in American football.
2: They try to say, you know, that, well, it's part of our culture and this is what we're doing. We're not trying to indoctrinate them, but that's exactly what they're trying to do.
1: The court said that they would hear another petition against the law if a student was forced to participate in the prayers.
2: But I think we really need to be praying that this would be overturned. The government will listen to not only outside voices, but inside within the country as well. Those are saying, no, we don't agree with this.
1: Pray that further challenges would be successful. Pray also for wisdom and courage for Christian parents in Chhattisgarh. And finally, for many children in Haiti, the road to school is an exhausting journey on foot. Rosaline DeHart with For Haiti with Love says,
3: some children walk miles, 5 miles, 10 miles to get to school.
1: The long trek can affect both school attendance and a child's ability to learn. To help, the ministry is collecting bicycles to send to Haiti.
3: A bicycle can make a huge difference between struggling to attend school and having a reliable way to get there every day.
1: So far, the team has collected about 200 bicycles from local communities. They range from small children's bikes to adult-sized models for older students.
3: So there are some repurposed bikes. We clean them up and fix them up. And some of them are very nice used bikes, and some of them are even new.
1: The ministry team prays to identify the children who need them most.
3: We try our best to figure out who is the farthest away from school and give it them out that way.
1: When families receive this unexpected gift, many parents wonder why someone would do this for them. It opens the door to sharing the love of Christ. Pray that God will provide the funds needed to ship the bicycles. Thanks for listening to Mission Network News, a service of One Way Ministries. 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I'm Steve O'Dell.
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5: 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I don't need this stuff. I don't need anything except this. I don't need this or this. This ashtray. And this paddle game. The ashtray and the paddle game, that's all I need.
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0: Katie out loud today on the Christian Car Guys show. I'm guessing you kind of caught the idea as we had Steve Martin's famous The Jerk movie and the scene where he didn't need anything. Well, I guess I need this ashtray and this paddleball. You know, it's just a very comical scene. But how many times does that play out in our own life, right? And then Matt Maher's song, Lord, I Need You. And it's such a contrast, right? And it's often our lives as we look to that. Oh, my goodness. Recently, you know, after our car accident, Tammy and I, I couldn't drive, and I honestly couldn't lift anything. And, you find yourself, actually, you know, the first couple days in the hospital, I was so needy that I, you know, and therein lies the challenge. Like, how needy do you have to be before you ask for help? And, you know, obviously Steve Martin in this particular situation isn't asking for help. But I don't know if you've ever considered this, but Jesus really, foundationally, when he was giving us the Beatitudes, right? The very first one is blessed are the poor in spirit. The word blessed has such a rich, rich meaning in history and Hebrew, and really is this idea of you're moving forward, you're making progress when you do this, and which leads to happiness, of course, but and joy and all sorts of things. But you're making progress when you are poor, because when you are really, really poor, you become needy, and when you become needy enough, like cut your arm off needy, then all of a sudden you will actually ask for help. You'll be needy out loud. And that ability to be needy out loud is such a gift, because actually until you really become needy, you don't necessarily get to spend the relationship with God that you might want to have or some of the other things. But the fascinating thing about what Jesus promised right there is when you are, you know, blessed are the poor and needy, as the case may be, for theirs is the kingdom of heaven. Well, when were you, the question is today on the Christian Car Guy show, and this being Jesus Labor of Love week, you know, Jesus Labor Love car repair labor for single moms, widows, and families in crisis, you may see that ministry doesn't work unless some moms, single moms, widows, or families in crisis admit that they are needy. Like, I really need some help. And they need it bad enough to reach out and ask for it. And then I love this, what Dave Busby taught in a video. I put it at my website under this title, Needy Out Loud, is that when you're needy out loud to Jesus, you're really then making progress, right? Not only are you needy, but now you're needy out loud to Jesus. When did that happen? And then you experience the kingdom of heaven. 866-348-7884. 866-348-7884. We would love to hear your story of when that happened for you. Because, you know, even this recent hospital time, right, that there I was. And unfortunately, my wife was in a part of the hospital I was. She was on a floor, a different floor than I was. So I didn't get to see her. You know, all sorts of stuff going on with in a neck brace and, you know, a broken back and things that I never thought I'd experience in my life. However, because of being that needy and being, you know, my kids came. And my daughters actually took turns spending the night. One would spend the night with my wife. The next night they would spend the night with me, whatever. And in its own way, you know, they often talk about things are the best of times or the worst of times. Well, when you get really, really, really needy, when you're desperately needy and you call on Jesus, you experience that kingdom of heaven. Another experience, you know, is when I got crushed between the Jeep. I know that God keeps teaching me the same lesson over and over again. But, you know, I cried out to him because I was in phenomenal amounts of pain, which happened again in my latest hospital visit here when I had my broken back and I was on the x-ray table. Like, I cried out to Jesus. And you get this unbelievable Jesus hug. Why? Because you ask for it. You don't have because you don't ask. And then really, in spite of whatever pain you might be getting, to realize that God loves you and he will show up for you in such a powerful and mighty way, all of a sudden, you experience the kingdom of heaven when you're terribly, terribly needy. When did that happen for you? Really, really. This is a chance to really encourage a lot of people because they may be needy in all sorts of areas. 866-348-7884. 866-348-7884. You know, sometimes it's your health. Sometimes it's money. I can tell you in similar stories where I was just desperately needy for money. Which is the case with single moms, and God had mercy on me in relationships. Oh my goodness. Or even in your own sin. Like you have the sin that just keeps happening and happening. At what point in time do you get needy enough really to break down and have an honest conversation with God with what you're struggling with? And then on the other side of that, oh my goodness. Some of those repentance with families, friends, relationships are some of the closest things to heaven I've ever experienced. How about you? 866-348-7884. You know, I don't know if you had that experience in ministry. I've had it happen where, man, people just started screaming at each other and wonderful ministries split up for long periods of time. But through the Holy Spirit and through repentance and people working through their own sin and coming back, like when you come back and you actually get over something that seemed like it would never be straightened out, but God straightened it out and Jesus straightened it out, you're like, man, and you sit down with those people and Jesus in the same room and you're having an amazing time. Oh, it's the kingdom of heaven. I've lived it. I've seen it. When have you? 866-348-7884. Of course, we got RK in the garage coming up. And from what he tells me, he's got one Shade Tree Mechanic episode that he wants to talk about and a couple of episodes where people wanted him to fix their car over the phone. We thought about that. You know, back it up to the phone so we can hear exactly what it's doing. And so, in a way, they were being needy out loud. You know, that's kind of the situation. So, in Luke 18, we hear this story, and this is where Dave Busby got this idea of needy out loud was these two blind beggars in Matthew 18. And just to read this story, and I'm going to read it with a little emphasis like Busby put on it. He said, then it happened, and this is, again, Jesus explaining this. Then it happened, he was coming near Jericho, that a blind man sat by the road begging. And hearing a multitude passing by, he asked what it meant. So they told him that Jesus of Nazareth was passing by, and he cried out. See, he was needy out loud, and needy out loud to Jesus. He said, Jesus, son of David, have mercy on me. Then those who went before warned him that he should be quiet. But he cried out all the more. In other words, he said, shut up, you blind beggar. And he said, no, you shut up. And he cried out all the more. Son of David, have mercy on me, right? If you're needy out loud, have you ever noticed every inch of you is screaming at you to shut up? Or other people, if you start, you know, in this setting of whatever, like, you know, I'm needy. I need your help. And a lot of people will try to shut you down. And that's part of the story. And so very fascinatingly, we have a caller on the line. It's Mike Zwick himself. So, Mike, you're on the Christian Car Guy show. I'm guessing you have a needy out loud story.
1: I do, and it's funny. It's the Christian Car Guy. I was listening, and then I had to call 911 because there was some road rage. So I think I people were going crazy with their cars. But I have had so many needy stories. But you know, and I've talked to you about this before, where I had a time where things were going really well financially, and then all of a sudden, the bottom dropped out, and I really needed God. But I remember when I first got out of college, and I was selling cancer insurance door to door, Robbie, and I couldn't even pay my rent each month, and I would barely make it, and I'd be bouncing checks. And first of all, I would have to pray to God, and God would come through every time. But then there were also times where there were
0: Mike, believe me, I want to hear the rest of this. We got to go to a break. As you well know, I can tell from that music. You can hang on for me? through the break?
1: I sure will.
0: I hope you do. And I hope if you're listening, you can think of a time that, oh my goodness, let me tell you. 866-348-7884. Give us a call. We'll be right back.
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3: 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I don't need anything.
0: Today on the Christian Car Guys Show, Lord, I need you. And we're so excited. We got Mike Zwick still with us, but we need you. 866-348-7884. When were you poor in spirit enough to get needy out loud and you experienced the kingdom of heaven, Mike?
1: Yeah, I'm here, man. And where I needed the kingdom of heaven, and we talked about this before, was where I had a severe financial windfall. And every single month, and probably more than one times a month, maybe every single week, if the Lord did not come through financially, I wouldn't pay my bills. And I was afraid, I was going to lose my house or whatever it was. Now, looking back on that, Robbie, I would never want to have to go through that again. The experience was terrible in a sense. But on the other hand, Robbie, I would never give up that experience for anything in the world, because of what I gained from it was that I fully relied on God. And I've heard preachers say before, Robbie, they say, you never know that God is all you need until God is all you have. And at that moment in my life, I knew that God was the only person that I could rely on, because if it wasn't for the Lord bringing me through each week or each month, I wouldn't have made it. And it was a wonderful experience in a sense.
0: I loved, you had sort of a Freudian slip there. And I loved the way it came out, because the way you said it is, I had such a financial windfall that I needed God to come through every week. I was, but actually you had a shortfall.
1: Right.
0: that turned out to be a financial windfall, because when we really understand that, we think we have control of this. Really? You think you do?
1: Nope.
0: And we're all the time that needy, when we really, if we really had eyes to see it as the blind beggar, we always need God's provision just as badly, but we just don't see it, and we don't really realize where it's coming from, right?
1: Go ahead.
0: No, you had a chance to glimpse reality for that period of time.
1: Yeah, I absolutely did, and I was reminded of a story this morning, Robbie. Supposedly, there was a meeting in 1923 at the Edgewater Beach Hotel, and it was circulated on the internet. Later on, they found out that the meeting may not have actually taken place, but it was the 9 richest and wealthiest people in the world at the time: Charles Schwab, Sam Insull, Howard Hobson, Arthur Cutten, Richard Whitney, Albert Fall, Ivan Kruger, Leon Fraser, and Jesse Livermore. And they had all gotten together because these guys were the guys who had it all together. They had a bunch of money. They were the ones to look to. And what I read about in this article, and I don't know if you've heard about this before, but Jesse Livermore, one of them, despite amassing and losing multiple massive fortunes, he tragically died by suicide in 1940. Leon Fraser, the president of the Bank for International Settlements, committed suicide in 1945. Ivan Kruger, his financial empire unraveled into a massive Ponzi scheme, leading him to commit suicide in 1932. And every single one of these 9 people, who were some of the wealthiest people in the world, ended up either penniless, one of them ended up in a mental institution, and it did not end well for them. And so I'm reminded of where it says in the Bible that money has wings and it will fly away. But I'm also reminded in the Old Testament, Robbie, where it says, give me neither poverty nor riches. He says, because if I have too little, then I will say that I'll have to steal and I'll profane the name of the Lord. But he also says that if I have too much, then I'll say I did all of this on my own, and who is the Lord? And so we all know that it's tough to struggle, and we don't want to do that. But at the same time, one of the biggest dangers that I've seen in people in their Christian lives is success, because that can lead to a lot of problems as well. So
0: that's beautiful. In fact, that passage in I think it's in Proverbs. It ends with, just give me my daily bread, which is where Jesus put that into the Lord's Prayer, right? If we realize that every single day we desperately need that manna, which ultimately, Mike, it's the real wealth that's available to us every day is in His Word. And I know you study it every day. And for me, That's where we truly need him. So I appreciate your call a ton, Mike. It's always great to hear from you. I missed you yesterday.
1: Great to talk to you too, buddy. Thank you.
0: Love you. Talk to you soon. Bye-bye.
1: Bye.
0: 866-348-7884. 866-348-7884. When were you so needy that you actually got loud about it, and all of a sudden you experienced the kingdom of heaven? I have an experience from the Jesus Labor of Love. Jerry would tell you this, my Christian Body Shop guy. And I love this story because it just shows you how simple it is. This poor widow had been driving around in a hot car for 2 years, right? And since her husband passed away, the air conditioner didn't work in her car. And so she heard through our radio ministry that we would help single moms and widows with car repairs. And she knew that the Ray's Body Shop and Record Service was involved in that. And so she just didn't think about that, gee, it's body shop, not car repair, and mechanical repair. But she drives up and says, can you help me? I can't get my air conditioner to work. And Jerry didn't know exactly what to do. He said, well, I'll go, I'll look at it. And so she was needy out loud. She got hot enough, right, to say, I'm going to go get some help. And God provided it. And so, I hope everybody sees Jesus as the hero of this story, that he came through for her. She was needy out loud. So she went to Jerry, said, I'm burning up here. I've been doing this for 2 years since my husband died. And he goes out and he says, well, show me how that works exactly. And she sits down in her car and see how hot that air is that's coming out, she said. And Jerry said, well, you see this little button right here with a snowflake on it and how it's not lit? And I don't know, some air conditioners, you have to actually push the compressor on by pushing that little snowflake button. And her car was like that. And when he pushed it, that cold air came out. And all of a sudden, in her own way, she was experiencing heaven compared to the hot situation that she had been experiencing, which could be thought of as hell to some extent. She now is experiencing that, just a simple idea of, like, man, when you're needy out loud. So we come back, we got RK in the garage, but that doesn't mean you can't call. We would love to hear from you on your story. 866-348-7884. We'll be right back.
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3: And I don't need any of this. I don't need this stuff. I don't need anything. The ashtray and the paddle gator, that's all I need.
0: Needy out today on the Christian Car Guy Show. You know, we're talking about these two blind beggars, right? They're on the road from Jericho, and Jesus sees them only because there was a multitude there. And who was it that stopped Superman? Because clearly Jesus could do everything. I mean, he was everything. But of all that whole multitude, only two of them got a God touch that day. And those were the people that cried out, "Jesus, Son of David, have mercy on us." And because they did, Jesus stopped, and they got to see. Well, I don't know about you, but there's so much I don't see. I wish I could see. And it helps to be, it's more than helpful. It's unbelievable when we're needy out loud, according to what it says in Matthew 5:3, then ours is the kingdom of heaven. We got RK in the garage for us. RK, I know you wish that shade tree mechanic had been needy out loud, right? Than deciding he could take on his own project, right?
6: Yeah. Well, you asked me what we could talk about this weekend. It just happens to be that my pool guy, who's an engineer, really up to date and everything. I've had no problems for 15 years with the pool. And he sent his truck out to a mechanic south of Greensboro. And he came in about 2 weeks ago. He came in, checked my pool. He was in the area. He said, "How you doing? What's going on?" He said, "I got a problem with my engine." He said, "I got my mechanics working on it. They think the timing chains are bad or something like that. Can you help me look at it?" He said, "That's sure, why not?" So he gives me the address. I go there. Oh, my Lord. Here is the biggest shade tree. It's got to be 60, 70 feet high. Got to be 40 feet around with a truck of about 8 or 9 feet. And there's this 2011 Ford pickup truck parked alongside of it in the dirt. And I looked up and it said, "Shade Tree Mechanic. I haven't seen one of you." Parked right in the dirt. I told him what to do. He said, "Listen, he paid $2,800. It should have." The problem was that car should have been in a shop somewhere. Where, Robbie, you take the whole cab off. You take the cab off to work on the engines on these Ford trucks, and a lot of them. You can't get at the engines. They're stuck under the firewall. And it's just as easy. There's only 8 or 9 or 10 bolts and a couple of wiring and a linkage, and you lift the whole cab off the truck, fix your engine, and put the cab back. Well, he spent... That's about $3,400 bucks. Well, he spent $2,700, and it's still sitting there in the mud, under the tree, not running. I told him what to do, but he don't believe me. So it's like I told him, "Listen, if you scratch yourself, blood comes out."
0: Well, the sensor
6: there. Take that sensor out, turn the engine over, and see if any oil comes out. Well, I know there isn't any because there's no signs of it. But they come back and they said to me, "Oh, it's got to be the sensor." I says, "Okay, I quit." I said, "Do what you want."
0: So I failed to play your music, RK, and I'm needing it. So I'm going to be needy out loud and ask. I'm okay. Nick to play
7: and
0: in
7: now
0: here.
7: Time
0: yeah, there you
7: legendary
0: go.
7: Legendary garage of RK 88 and Bill Wolfram.
0: Yeah, so you've seen this, and again, how many times do people think they can do a project, right? And
6: yes.
0: Even if you are a shade tree mechanic, good for you. I think you should try, but you should try, and once you find somebody like RK who's willing to help you, then that requires wisdom to listen.
6: They don't want to listen. I had two other things happen this week. My two daughters, one sent me a video of a 2015 Dodge truck they have making noises. It sounds like lifters to me. So they changed oil 3 weeks ago, and then they said, "We better go to the dealer and have them change and check it." So they go to the dealer and have them change and check it. He sends it out, and it's the same noise. So I said, "What?" So I said, "Well, Mandy, I don't know what to tell you, but go get some Marvel Mystery Oil. It's got to be 100 years old. I used it back in the 50s, 60s.
0: They still make it. Oh, yeah, of course.
6: Yeah. So I don't know what the outcome of that is. And then my other daughter calls and she says, Gary's her husband. Well, it's her boyfriend. Yeah, Gary's 2011 truck goes around a corner and it's chattering. Well, the rear ends and the differentials in these cars that people don't know are pods of traction, a lot of them.
0: Right.
6: They have clutch plates like transmissions.
0: Yes, they do.
6: And sometimes that oil that's in there sticks and chatters. So Lube Guard out of Seattle, Washington makes a good chatter fix and update for that.
0: That's an amazingly important note there that you just made, RK, and I don't know that we've made it on the show in years. That unfortunately, a lot of people aren't even aware that their rear axle is what they call positive traction or limited slip differential, all those kind of things. And because of what RK just described, you don't put regular rear axle lubricant in. And so people that don't know that, if they have somebody service their car is not aware of that, and they put regular axle lube in there, what happens, RK?
6: It doesn't work.
0: It doesn't work. Not only does it work, it destroys the clutch plates as well, doesn't it?
6: Yes.
0: And so what you know, you thought, oh my goodness, this, and I can't tell you that the times, again, being a truck dealer all those years, people would come into us and somebody had put that gear lube in there, and oh my goodness, it turns out to be a nightmare. And so that's
6: it is.
0: Yeah.
6: It is.
0: And
6: there's one other thing I want to mention out there. It's called Purple. I don't know what it is, but I spent for 12 quarts, $250 for a 6-speed Dodge diesel. But you know what I'm talking about, the straight drive.
0: Right.
6: And I wanted to make it smoother shifting on the synchros, and this stuff does it. That's another good product for manual drive,
0: manual transmissions. Purple. Yes, that's purple. It's a magic.
6: There's another name with the purple, but it works.
0: Oh, it does. It absolutely does. And the same thing that you're talking about, if you've got a limited slip differential, that product you're talking about, say it again, that one that you were putting in the limited slip differential up from Northwest?
6: It was the 2011 F-150 Ford.
0: I mean, the product that the lube.
6: I'm sorry. Lube Guard, LubeGard. Lube Guard. You can buy it anywhere in the stores.
0: But it's for limited slip differentials, right?
6: Yeah, it does a couple of little different things. It's a red bottle. I think it's about $15.
0: Good stuff. So we got Mike is in Dayton, Ohio. I have an idea. He may have a question for you, RK. So I'm going to put him on while you're still with us. So, Mike.
8: No.
0: No, you just had a needy out loud story. Okay, that's good.
8: Yeah.
0: That's good.
8: Yeah. Well, does RK want to listen to it?
0: I'm sure he does. Okay. You do, don't you, RK?
6: Yes, I am. I'm here.
0: Okay.
8: All right, cool. I go bowling, like you guys know, I know you do, Robbie. And a bowling friend, he knows that I was a Christian, and he come up to me at the bowling alley, and he says, Mike, I know you're a Christian. Can you pray for me? I have colon cancer.
0: Oh, wow.
8: And so he's out loud in the bowling alley.
0: Right. He's being needy out loud to Jesus through you. Absolutely.
8: Right. And my friends are telling me, Mike, it's your turn. Mike, it's your turn. And I says, wait a minute. This is too important. I'll take my turn in a minute. You know what I mean? And so he's telling me about his colon cancer. And I said, hey, let's pray right now. So we prayed. I prayed right there in the bowling alley, which was, you know, in front of everyone. And also his best friend was there. His best friend took him to the hospital because they have to do the colonoscopy. He had to bring him back and forth. So he knew all about it. And his best friend wasn't a Christian. Well, to make a long story short, last weekend, Thursday, he went back to the doctor. The doctor said to him, well, we don't need you here anymore. We only deal with sick people, and you're not sick no more.
0: Wow.
8: He goes, what? He says, yeah, divine intervention happened. I that's the only thing I can say. You had colon cancer before, and it's gone. It's nothing. I can't find any of it. I can't see any of it. You're healed. He says, you need to just get out of here because I only deal with sick people. And so his best friend was there. And his best friend said, there is a God. I want to go to church next Sunday, which was last Sunday, and I want to get saved. Well, his friend says, well, you don't need to do that. You don't need to go to church and get saved. He says, no, I want to just do it right.
0: Hang on a second, Mike. We got to go to a break. Stay with us. We want to hear the rest of the story. RK2, we'll be right back. We need your stories as well. 866-348-7884. 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
3: And I don't need any of this. I don't need this stuff. I don't need anything. The ashtray and the paddle gator, that's all I need.
0: Needy out loud today on the Christian Car Guy Show. And isn't it amazing how some of our neediest times that humble us end up like the kingdom of heaven, as the case was, as we were hearing from Mike in his story. We got RK standing by as well. So Mike, he found out from the doctor that he was cancer free, and his friend discovered that, and then he wanted to be saved. So pick it up from there.
8: Yeah, he wanted to be saved, and his friend said, well, let's get saved right now. And he says, no, I want to go to church, and I want to do it right. And so he just didn't want to do it right then. But anyways, he came to church that Sunday, and when he went to church, he was the first one, when they had an altar call, he was the first one to run down the aisle. That's what my friend from the bowling alley said, that had cancer, you know. And he ran down the cancer. And that guy that was I bowl with on Tuesday, he came special trip because he knew I was at the bowling alley Thursday. And he's come to tell me all about what happened last week after I prayed for him on Tuesday of that last week. And it's just a miracle. The bowling alley is, all the people are whispering. And it's great. You know what I mean?
0: And well, you bowled a strike right there. You know, you bowled over those guys. Just saying, RK. Well, I think, you know, it's when you think about what happened there, it's absolutely spectacular that this man's need, right, for God. And oh, by the way, every single person, every single one of us, we desperately need God to keep us from getting cancer right this very second. Just saying. We need him to maintain our hearts and give us our sight and hear and breathe and all that stuff if we only had eyes to see how bad we need him. That, you know, he came forward with that need in humility, and then God used that to help this other person see their need to actually have a Savior. And right, the kingdom of heaven applied to, you know, so many different people in that church. And RK, are you still with us?
8: Yes.
0: I can't help but think of your own situation, which you've had some health struggles of late with your heart. And as a result of that, as a result of your need, I've watched as a whole parade of your family you'd never get to see. Right, we're coming to meet this need. I got to meet Mandy, the very daughter you're talking about with the rear axle. I got to meet your other daughter and your
6: Melissa.
0: Yeah. Your son, and so it its own way, it brings heaven, doesn't it?
6: Yes, sure does. Sure does. I have my stepson here this week, 5 days.
0: I know.
6: He was a great guy. Yeah, he came down. He doesn't say anything. He calls me at 10 o'clock in the Monday morning. Hey, what are you doing? I just finished it up something. All right, I'll see you in the morning. That's all he says. I'll see you in the morning. You got to drive 600 miles.
0: Isn't that wonderful? And I know what that means to you. And
6: yeah, yeah.
0: You know, we think, oh, man, here we go. I can't believe I'm needy. Well, I'm just saying, you don't know. God said, you're moving forward. Blessed are you when you're poor, because poor results in needy, and needy results in prayer. And, oh, my goodness, if we could just see like the blind beggar's Mike. What a great story, man.
6: Yes, Mike.
0: Absolutely.
6: I loved it.
11: I was privileged to be used by God there. That's awesome.
0: It really is. And again, if we all could get the humility, and I want to go back to the Jesus labor love, which is, again, car repair labor for single moms, widows, and families in crisis. And Scott will tell you, and he'll be here on the 26th, I understand, that we have never had such a windfall of people needing help. Like, I'm serious. It's been beautiful. Like, we have, like, maybe doubled our normal number of applications of recent months. But that also gives me an opportunity to be needy out loud to all you listeners out there to say, you know, if you go to ChristianCarGuy.com, there's all sorts of ways that you can pray for us to meet the need that we have, or you can give if God puts it on your heart. You know, there's an address there. You can just send us a check, or you can, you know, you can pay it online, whatever you want to do. But it's there at ChristianCarGuy.com under the Jesus Labor of Love. So, you know, I realize that there's times, and that's hard because you don't want to be needy out loud if you're the Christian car guy and ask for money or cars, right? And what a neat thing this week, and I meant to give it to you. I had a lady that she had a tire that she, a real expensive tire, like a $300 or $400 tire that she ended up with. She didn't know what to do with it. She said, can I donate that to you guys? I said, oh, yeah, we got one. So I got a tire, an extra tire for a BMW, RK, we can put in our arsenal.
6: I love tires.
0: And so, you know, if you got something or some situation, you know, my contact information is right there at ChristianCarGuy.com. If you want to be needy out loud with me, I can't tell you how honored I am by the emails, by the phone calls, of the opportunities to, like Mike, you know, be there to pray, be there to answer questions I may know. A lot of people have car questions. If you want to get RK's information, you know, or get, if you got a question for RK, feel free to send it to me. I'll get it to him. You know, I get the honor to be RK's pastor, and so we're going to be at church tomorrow, right, RK?
6: All right. And thank you for having me today. I really enjoy it.
0: I do too.
6: It really helps me see the day through and know that God is with you. You know,
0: 89 and still working on cars every day. It's a beautiful thing.
6: I'm going to clean up today. I got a car I sold and I got to get ready for next week. So I got to go do something today.
0: All right, my friend. Well, you have a blessed weekend, and we will see you tomorrow, Mike.
6: Okay, thank you, Robbie.
0: As always,
11: thank you, Robbie.
0: Your dear friend. I can't tell you what you mean to this ministry and to us. I appreciate you calling in. Your story is off the hook. Awesome. God bless you.
11: Thank you, sir. God bless.
6: Thank you.
0: All right. So, you know, I just want to take a second and you know, just help you reflect for a minute on what these blind beggars taught us, what Luke taught us through this story, that all these people were there, that they came to see Jesus. They came to see him. Right? But they didn't ask him anything. And only two people that day on the road from Jericho got any help. All these other people, they literally, God was in front of them. And they're telling these people to shut up. Right? And so when you see people being needy, about the last thing you want to do, from my perspective, is not appreciate their humility. When you see people being needy, it's our opportunity, right, to show compassion, to be merciful, because God loves mercy, because God is mercy. It's one of the ways that he described himself to Moses. One of the first words that came out of his mouth as he walked by, as he put him in the cleft of the rock, was that he is merciful. And he loves it. When we hear people being needy, one of the last things in the world you want to do is tell them to be quiet. One of the neatest things you can do is take a lesson from Mike there and say, man, can I pray? And I can't tell you the times, I can't begin to tell you the times that I was in a situation where the person was literally freaking out. And I just jumped in, casually said, it's okay if we pray. And it's amazing how it just helps people when they connect with God. They have that moment of, right? Because the promise is, yours is the kingdom of heaven. Right? It's in that point of need, God's going to meet it in surprising ways. So thank you all for listening to the Christian Car Guys show today. Remember, Jesus walked everywhere he went, got it all done in 33 years. So slow down. God bless. Have a great weekend.

0: preceding broadcast was sponsored by The Christian Car Guy. When you write or call this program, be sure to mention you heard it on AM 630 KCIS.
1: When I go to the doctor, he sure is inquisitive. I tell him I feel sick. And he insists on getting all the details. What's your temperature? Tell me about your symptoms. What about your throat? Let's check your throat. I mean, sometimes he even resorts to a blood test. How radical. And if it's serious enough, we even have to get into my mother's health and my father's health and my family history. Actually, I'd be wise to give the doctor all the specifics I can think of, right? I mean, I just walk in and say I'm sick. That doesn't do much. It's really tough to help someone when they're not specific about what's going on. Well, I'm Ron Hutchcraft. I want to have a word with you today about getting all the way clean. Our word for today from the Word of God, Luke chapter 3. I'm at verse 7. John said to the crowds coming out to be baptized by him, "Produce fruit in keeping with repentance." "What should be done?" the crowd asked. John answered, "The man with two tunics should share with him who has none, and the one who has food should do the same." Tax collectors also came to be baptized. "Teacher," they asked, "what should we do?" "Don't collect any more than you are required to," he told them. Then some soldier asked him, "And what should we do?" And he replied, "Don't extort money and don't accuse people falsely. Be content with your pay." Now the picture here is of people coming to the Jordan River where John the Baptist is preaching, and they're coming to repent of their sins. But John isn't going to let them get away with general repentance. He insists, did you notice, on getting specific. He talks about fruit that is in keeping with repentance. He tells some of them, "I want you to repent of your selfishness about your food and your clothes." He tells a different group, "I want you to repent of your cheating in your business." And he tells some others, "I want you to repent of lying about people and complaining." Many people never really break free of a specific sin because they never come to God and specifically repent of that sin. We kind of like the safety of being general, don't we? "Lord, forgive my many sins, whatever they may be." Do you ever name them? I think God might be saying, like what? Which one are you repenting of? Name the sin. It's important to come to Jesus' cross with the particulars of the sins that need forgiving. "Lord, I come to your cross with that lie I told this morning. I come to you with the lustful thoughts I've had toward. I come to you with that harsh response I gave to my son, my daughter, my husband, my wife last night. I come to repent of that night of sexual sin, of those websites that are poisoning me spiritually. I came to repent of the neglect of my family's needs." The point is, God calls us to specific repentance. Now, we may have to go back and clean up a sin that we buried instead of dealing with it, maybe a long time ago. But until you've really brought it to the cross, you should not forget it. Because once you brought it to the cross, you shouldn't remember it. Because God has forgotten it forever at that point. I can't just go to the doctor and say, "Help my sickness." I have to give him the specifics if I want to be well. Oh, I can't just go to God and say, "Forgive my sins. I'm sorry for my sins." If I really want to beat one sin in particular, I need to be specific in dealing with that sin. It's this simple. No specifics, no solutions.
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3: 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Recently, Chip was discussing God's boundaries for abundant living and the message, no second-rate sex.
4: I was at a dinner party about, three or four years ago, and it was a neighbor, and so 95% of all the people were unbelievers, and they were professional people. And so eventually I saw a kind of distinguished-looking guy with a little goatee, and he was sitting over by this couch, and I thought, you know, I might as well get to know some people. God has me here for a reason. And I sit down, and we get talking, and I think he assumes he doesn't know me. I don't know him. And about 3 minutes into the conversation, he looks at me like we're old buddies and says, you know, life used to be great, didn't it? And I thought, well, I could go with that one. Yeah, life used to be great. He said, yeah, man, I mean, you could have a good time. And he said, you know, it was free sex and you could just go have fun, party, party, party. But I said, man, he said, now you got to be careful. He said, so what do you think? And I said, life used to really be great, to tell you the truth. But I think us believing that sex was really free and didn't have huge complications, it's really a reminder that it was never free. And there's a huge price tag. I think we've taught totally and thought really randomly wrong about sexuality in general.
5: Oh, really?
4: Now, because of what I do, I'm sure you all think that, you know, I just handled everything really well. And thank God I've, you know, studied the passages and represented Christ well. And I will tell you, I gave it my best shot. But I want you to hear something. That's the view of sex in the world. And I had a lot of time to think about it. And since then, I've done a ton of research. And I want to give you some facts about sex as we enter into the seventh command that I've entitled No Second-Rate Sex. And before I do, I just want to ask you, where would you have stood in that conversation? What would you have said? First, I'd like to say is that sex is far from free. It's costing us plenty. Sexually transmitted diseases, we are paying, I mean, financially alone, hundreds of millions of dollars every year because of the violation of the seventh command. The psychological price tag is even higher. So fact number one is that free sex is costing us plenty. And fact number two is sex outside of marriage under any circumstances is, you got that pen I asked you to bring? It's a good group. You're learning. That's good. Write the word sin. Sex outside of marriage under any circumstances is sin. I'm amazed at the number of Christians I meet who will tell me things like, I mean, the Bible doesn't really say that sex outside of marriage is really sin, does it? I mean, it might allude to it, but it doesn't really say that. So let's put this on record. 1 Thessalonians 4, 3-8 says, it is God's will. That's pretty clear. It's God's will that you should be sanctified or set apart, that you should avoid sexual immorality. And then in case you don't know what that phrase means, that each of you should learn to control his own body in a way that is holy and honorable, not in passionate lust like the heathen who do not know God. And in this matter, let no one wrong his brother or take advantage of him. The idea is when you have sex with someone who's going to end up someone else's mate, you defrauded him. You took advantage of him. You spoiled for that man or for that woman a very special moment and relationship that God wanted for them. God says, by contrast, Hebrews 13:4, the marriage bed is holy. It's to be undefiled. It's to be enjoyed without shame and without any holding back. Inside of marriage, God says sex is about love. It's not about lust. It's about not being self-centered. It's about expressing communication and commitment with the person that you love the most. God says, I want to give you a good thing. I want you to experience with this one person, this bond, this commitment to express your emotions, your mind, your heart in a way that's too intimate for words.
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0: raised about McConnell's status after he was reportedly found unconscious at his Washington, D.C. home June 14th due to a possible heart attack. John Summers, USA Radio News.
1: NASA satellite observations are showing how powerful earthquakes in Venezuela shifted the ground beneath the surface. Researchers found an association between dairy intake and aging markers. From America's News Network, USA Radio News.
2: In our KCIS Seattle area forecast, mostly cloudy this morning, then becoming sunny. We'll have sunshine tomorrow and mostly sunny on Monday. Our highs today, the 70s to lower 80s, 70s to mid 80s tomorrow, and in the 80s Monday.
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8: Welcome to Focus on Nutrition. In this program, we're going to be addressing something we all care about. That's our brain. And hopefully you care about your nerves too. The brain is the central nervous system, and then it feeds out into the whole nervous system, and the nervous system feeds back. Most Americans are experiencing brain drain, and we're going to share with you the only currently available in existence resource, primary resource to support your brain, and then a few other supportive things that go along with that in this program. So if you care about focus, recall, concentration, and a quality of life, I hope you'll find this interesting and useful. It's important. So we're looking about a better way of living right now, today, in the present, and on into the future. And our brain needs more nutrients than any other part of our body in relation to its weight. More nutrients than any other part of our body in relation to its weight. Our brain consists primarily of water. And guess what the next thing is that it consists of? Fat. And the no-fat, low-fat insanity that's been going on for over 40 years now is killing adults and children's brains slowly and killing their heart and arteries. The whole thing that is claimed is going to hurt, it actually doesn't hurt. Good, now we're talking good healthy fat as compared to the typical fats Americans consume, which are extremely harmful to every cell of the body, destroy the brain, destroy the heart, destroy everything. Slowly, the body's very resilient. It can deal with it as best it can. Now the brain also gets about 20% of our total oxygen supply. Well, it's not 20% of our weight. It gets about 20.

0: 90% of our oxygen supply, and most Americans are oxygen deficient. Oxygen deficient. Those of you who are musicians or have musical training, hopefully you were taught to breathe more deeply and fully and maybe use some of the lower half of your lungs, which is a really good thing to do. Really good thing to do. So, memory. Wouldn't it be nice to have our memory working better and better as the years go by? This is actually possible. It's difficult, and yet it's possible. And we're going to share in this program some of the most foundational ways to help our brain do that and serve us better and better. Now, a lot of people feel that their focus, concentration, and memory are, quote, just fine, end quote. Other people just expect it to go as they age. Well, the people that think it's just fine, I want to share with you that you can do even better. Like way better, massively better. And for those who think it's aging, it really isn't. If it were just aging, we wouldn't be able to help first, second, and third graders with what I'm going to share with you to massively improve their learning ability as early grade school children. So it isn't aging, it's starvation of the brain. Easy to have the body steal nutrients from the brain, steal nutrients from the eyes, which are an extension of the brain. And yet it's excruciatingly difficult to get them back. And most resources out there that claim to improve mental clarity are harsh stimulants. This is bad. They're harsh stimulants. So of course your body reacts to the trauma, the insult, the damage, and your brain kicks in. Adrenaline kicks in. Things work in overdrive, and yet you've just robbed more of your future. I'm going to teach you how to rebuild your future and hopefully help your body deal with some of the damage from the past. We recently did a Focus on Nutrition program on the heart and circulatory system. Now, guess what carries the oxygen and other nutrients to the brain? Blood. Blood does. It carries it to the brain. If there's a blockage of blood flow, the brain starts dying in minutes. In minutes, it starts dying. And it doesn't last very long. So to get the oxygen there, we need our blood flow working well also. That means healthy capillaries, arteries, veins, and so forth. And I'm going to give you the number in a little bit where you can call and you can get the resources for heart and circulatory system. Again, in this program, we're going to focus on some specific, direct, additional things that help the brain to work better and our nerves to work better. We want them to work well. Now, if our brain has not way too much oxygen, but an abundance, if it actually has an abundance of oxygen as opposed to a shortfall, it's going to be able to work better. It's going to be able to live longer and serve us better. And yet that does not provide the nutrients necessary when the oxygen burn and the message transmissions happen across neurotransmitters and synapses and make the jump, that requires minerals, vitamins, co-nutrients, and other factors to be there, including healthy fats and lots of healthy fats. Now, you would think it's pretty obvious to people that blood flow is important, but most people don't think about that. They just go, my heart or my circulation's unhappy or my nerves are unhappy or my brain's unhappy. We're going to share ways to make all of those things better in some key ways. Now, I personally have the privilege of knowing a few geniuses. And geniuses aren't real common. Brilliant people, pretty common. Geniuses, not so much. I know a much larger number, in other words, of brilliant people. And yet, each of them, the geniuses I know, every one of them take what I'm going to share in this program. Every one of them. Now, they're geniuses. Why would they want to feed their brain? They're already doing great because they want to do even better. And it's simple, it's pretty easy, and the most beautiful thing is what I'm going to share with you is the only current approach that works, that actually really works safely for school-aged children through senior citizens of all ages. Now, guess what? We only have one brain. Parts of it can be damaged or die, and other parts will try to countercompensate, but it's never quite the same when there's a head injury or some other thing that damages or destroys part of the brain. So we want our brain to work at its maximum potential. And that's what we're talking about. Whatever we have to work with, which for most people is a lot more than they think, we're going to be able to optimize that. You're going to want to be sure to tune in to next week's program because I'm going to play part two of a full-length interview with Lynn from Healthy Way, a key team member there. And here we're just going to hear a couple minutes on part of the focus of this program today and more to come as you get to listen to part two of that next week. Part one happened a few weeks ago, and so I hope you caught that. So here we go with a little bit about the primary focus of this program. Okay, so did you have anything on Premium Think Again?
1: I do. Okay, another good one. I mean, they're all good. Okay, this is Jay, great guy, another customer. I love talking to him. Okay, I started Premium Think Again, Premium Vital B, and Premium Alive and Well in August. I followed the amounts on the labels to get a running start as I had just started two new jobs, not one new job, two new jobs. Within 1 week, I began to notice a difference. I was so surprised to remember numbers that normally I would have to look at 10 or 12 times. And let me tell you, it's so nice to remember names so easily. I am so glad I gave this a try.
0: That's special. That's really special. So noticeable, measurable quality of life improvements with Premium Think Again.
1: And this is a long-term customer. This wasn't just somebody that just started. This is, you know, from the other thing I noticed with our customers, which is so rewarding, is they have all this health wisdom saved up. They've been listening to your health principles, like I said, 20 years, 25 years, 30 years, even 10 years. They have it all in their brain and they can access it when they need it. So we have a group of people that are, and I think we talked about this before, resilient is the word that keeps coming to my mind when I think of our customers. It's such a resilient group. They get hit with a health challenge and they can take it. They can recover. They've set the stage. They can get over it. They can get past it. And pretty quickly most of the time. And that was never so apparent as the last 3 years.
0: Well, thank you, Lynn, for that. The focus special for this program is Premium Answers Think Again Capsules, what Lynn was talking about in the beginning of that. And this is foundational for school-aged children through seniors, as I said earlier, pretty much all of us, to successfully actually get just the right nutrients and just the right balance into our brain. Very difficult to do. This formula has been doing that for over 40 years for people. So call 800-804-9828. That's toll-free, 800-804-9828. 28, have this ship right to your door throughout most of the nation. So this is a portion of a longer interview I had the privilege of doing with Tyler. And in his life, in his profession, he has to have his brain working well. And yet when it works way better, it makes his jobs easier. And in his case, as is the case with many people, it increases his gross income. and his net income. Because he takes the Premium Answers Think Again capsules and many other of the Premium Answers and Rex Smith nutrition formulas with great benefit. So here we go with a portion of this interview with Tyler.
2: You did suggest to me that I might want to consider experimenting with larger amounts on Think Again. That was also, in fact, that was the first time I believe that I'd heard you say that, you know, I could take very large amounts, what I consider to be very large amounts of anything. It was when I heard you say that about Think Again. I'm not sure that the exact number you mentioned is important, but it's quite a bit. And so at that time, this was before I had experimented with anything myself or even knew that you could take a lot of anything. Then I talked to Holly and then it lined up with what you said. And she was specifically speaking about Alive and Well. And so I'm like, oh, okay. Well, so obviously he does know what he's talking about being able to memorize. And Think Again is, it's amazing. You'll hear me say that over and over and over about a lot of these, if not every one of them. Have you ever ran into a person who's going to tell you that the vitamin E they're taking? It's like, oh my goodness, you have to try this. This is amazing. No, you don't. Yeah, I'm the only one, as far as I know, you know, in the circle of people that know me. But it's true. It's true. It's amazing. And all of them, Think Again, Alive and Well, Golden E, Vital B, you can probably add them all to the list in this area. And it's back to that well-being thing. The sense of well-being that these bring is, it's magnificent. So back to memorizing, memorizing a table of 10 or 12 or 15, memorizing their orders. It's because I'm very relaxed. Like I'm at home. I'm at home inside.
0: Wow.
2: I'm at home inside. So I can, people say all the time that one of the reasons they like me is because I very easily can meet them where they're at. I can sense where they're at and I meet them there. If they're loud and want to party and very, very outgoing, I'm with them there. And if they're quiet and reserved and just, you know, kind of want to be left alone, I observe that very quickly and meet them there. But I'm very comfortable with them, even though they're a complete stranger. I'm very comfortable with them. And when it comes to remembering stuff, it's very important that you mentioned a restaurant is, you know, can be very stressful. That is true. So it's very important that you be calm. When you're calm, your memory is going to be much better. When you're stressed, your adrenaline's high. I mean, it's just not going to go well. Anyway, so Alive and Well, when it comes to that, when it comes to memorizing Alive and Well, it's not a memory formula. But really, it is a memory formula because it makes you so calm. And your sense of well-being goes up. So, yeah, I noticed I was, let's just say Alive and Well, took Think Again to another level, to a whole other level. And I'm all for taking very, very large amounts of Think Again and very large amounts of anything that's needed to take your body to another level. But Alive and Well combined with Think Again, combined with Vital B, and I mean, unbelievable. Combined with Golden E, unbelievable.
0: Thank you very much, Tyler, for that. You can call 800-804-9828. That's toll free, 800-804-9828. Access all of the four resources that Tyler mentioned have so changed his life, really very noticeably. And this is the kind of difference you can experience only with the formulas I'm talking about here in Focus on Nutrition. Most supplements, your body is confused and damaged by them, traumatized by them. I'm serious. Like over 98 to 99% of supplements. You need something that's all upside. That's what I share with you. I've sorted through the maze and found them. Tyler did his own sorting through the maze. So again, call 800-804-9828. You can get all of these very affordably and additional savings on the Focus Special, which is the Premium Answers Think Again capsules for a limited number of days. 800-804-9828. A little more follow-up on Tyler. 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
0: Some of the benefits of the ingredients plural that actually get to your brain and then elsewhere in your body after that include but are not limited to promoting healthy immune function, promoting healthy digestive function, a really big deal. It's going to become a bigger and bigger deal for more and more Americans who are making some very big mistakes in their choices of forcing their body to not do certain things. That's going to have some interesting outcomes. This also has nutrients that nourish the hair. Now, guess what? Your brain is close to your hair on your top of your head. So the hair is not a high priority of the body. Life survival brain function is a high priority. quality of life brain function, the body couldn't care less about. But we do, because quality of life, when it's better and better and better, has happened for Tyler, has happened with the gentleman that Lynn was talking about, and over 15,000 other people I've met in person, plus tens of thousands of others beyond that. This is amazing. Now, there are also protective elements to reduce damage to the brain, because there are toxins in the blood. There are nutrients, benefits, and problems. The bad fats damage brain cells, heart cells, and everything else. Good fats help the heart and circulatory system. Good fats help the brain. They help it. And the lack thereof hurt those things and more. So protecting brain cells from attacks that will come at them from the stresses of life, emotional, psychological, physical, nutritional, and so forth. So supporting great concentration, supporting great retention, and at the same time, remember, the brain does the seeing. So I talk here on Focus on Nutrition about the only two eye formulas in existence that will take your eyes as far in a positive direction as they can go. Most eye products and most brain products are actually damaging your brain and eyes. They're never getting there. They're damaging them by damaging other organs and glands, which in turn causes damage secondarily, thirdarily to the brain and eyes directly. Now, the most critical part of the eye in the back is the macula, which is the heart of the retina. And I deal with this on the vision program. So those two vision formulas, by the way, are Premium Answers Sight Power Capsules, the foundation for school-aged children through seniors, and Premium Answers VitaVision 700 capsules. You can access all of these resources by calling 800-804-9828. So again, let's come back to the brain. The eyes take in the information with varying degrees of efficiency or lack thereof. In most Americans, it's lack thereof, which gets worse and worse. Doesn't have to go that way in most cases. The brain does the seeing. The brain does the seeing. So you want your brain working really well if you want your vision to be good. You really do. It needs to be so-called firing on all cylinders. It needs to be alive. It needs to be communicating effectively. I mean, this is very complex if you think about it, what the eyes can do. As far as photography has advanced, it's not the same as what the human eye can do. I know people who have a very advanced cameras who are professionals, and when you look at something visually, scenically, or a person or whatever, you take in data on an ongoing basis that won't show up the same way exactly, not as well, in an artificial form, like video or photos. Now, antioxidants neutralize bad guys, toxins, free radicals in the body. And while some of your body can communicate damage from free radicals and toxins, your brain has a lack of receptors of bad pressures. And these bad guys cause bad pressures to increase. And your brain can't tell you that. It eventually will, after a lot of damage is done, by it not functioning as well. Well, how about going the other direction? So a great thing to add to this is Premium Answers Inflacera capsules, the ultimate reducer of bad pressure from head to toe, brain, eyes, heart, liver, kidneys, joints, you name it. It's amazing. Everywhere. In muscle tissue. Most Americans have a series of harsh insults in the form of bad fat in their body. We can help our bodies do better. We can help them do better. Now, our skin is our largest organ. If your skin's unhappy, your whole body is going to be unhappy. If your brain's unhappy, your whole body is going to be unhappy in some degree. So we need these nutrients. They're terpenoids, alkaloids, phenolic compounds, and other things that protect the body against oxidation damage. Now, sometimes the metaphor is used, this is like iron rusting. No, it's way worse than that. It's way more complex than that. It's not iron rusting. When iron's rusting, some of the iron's still there. Most of it's still there initially. To rust through usually takes a long time, even on fairly thin steel or iron. So the issue here is let's nourish it now, minimize past damage, minimize and hopefully eliminate present damage, which leads to a better future and a better present. A better present. To access all of these nutrients, call 800-804-9828. That's 800-804-9828. Now we're going to go to another interview segment. This is a little longer. This was one of many interviews I did with Marty. And she's going to talk about brain function and what helped her differently than anything else she'd ever done in the supplement arena in her life. And if you have friends or relatives, you do, hopefully, have friends and relatives. And if you think they might be interested in learning more about how to have a healthier brain, healthier nerve function and stuff, they can go to the website for a limited number of days and nights, askhealthyway.com. That's askhealthyway.com, and pick up the program there and gain that information on their time schedule. So at this time, we're going to go into this next interview segment. Let's listen and learn. Welcome to a bonus segment of Focus on Nutrition. This is Rex Smith, your host, and I have a very special guest with me. My wonderful and amazing wife, Marty, is here, and we're going to talk about memory and thinking and mental clarity and how the brain works. And we're going to kind of build around an experience that you had, Marty, in your full-time job years ago. So welcome to this segment.
5: Thank you. Good to be here.
0: So I remember this vividly many years ago. Your brain works great all the time. Sometimes our brains work better than others. And you had a situation at work during the course of about a one-week period of time that was, shall we say, concerning?
5: Very concerning.
0: Okay.
5: Very.
0: I'll let you say that.
5: Yes, I was at work and had a very demanding job. Mm-hmm. I was the administrative assistant for the director, and then I also assisted a biologist and an engineer, in addition to being the office manager, purchasing supplies, you know, special events. It went on and on. Fun job. But there was a time when I suddenly had difficulty. And I recall, as many people can relate to, getting up from my desk, going somewhere to do something, but I didn't know what I was there for. So I'd go back to my desk and sit down and think, okay, what did I do that? You know, what was I going to get? And then I'd remember and I'd get there. And sometimes it'd take a couple times before I could actually remember what I was there for. So I knew there was I was having some problems and it was concerning, but I didn't think anybody else noticed. So then there was a time when my boss asked me for something and I couldn't give him the answer. I couldn't, you know, and then he asked me, did you do such and such? And I had forgotten. And it was just I was having brain fog. It was terrible. And so he came to me one day and he said, Marty, you're having a bad day. And I said, I know, and I don't know why. And you know, he was very gentle, very kind, but I knew that I had to get it corrected quickly. So I had to talk with Rex. He was my go-to person. And I asked him, I'm in trouble. My job's in jeopardy. What can you do to help me?
0: Yeah. And, that's a scary thing, one, to have your brain not working like it had historically worked, and to be at risk of losing your job. I mean, that was kind of behind the, you're having a rough week, aren't you?
5: Yes.
0: In your interpretation. And I think you're correct. I knew your boss fairly well. So you talked with me. And as I recall, ask, what can I do? And I'm going, how many think again are you taking, honey?
5: Zero.
0: We figured out that it might be a good idea to bring that into the program. And as I remember it, and my brain works pretty well, I suggested, and you graciously did that. Because remember, folks, Marty has a choice here. She's choosing to do this or not do this. It's her choice. She had chosen not to think again. She was focusing on a lot of other issues. Now she started taking Think Again. And what happened?
5: Well, suddenly I started thinking again.
0: That's great.
5: It's just a wonderful feeling. And, it was like the brain fog lifted. I stopped making mistakes. I was thinking clearly. I could go to one room and know what I went there for. And it was wonderful. I was myself again.
0: Yes, because I reemphasize, Marty is brilliant. She's absolutely an amazing person. And so when the brain starts starving, the principle behind this, and congratulations on the success with Think Again. That's
5: Thank
0: so
5: you.
0: Wonderful.
5: Thank you.
0: And you continue to take it to this day, right?
5: I do. Mm-hmm.
0: So the Think Again gave the brain the fuel it needed to be able to serve you well. I don't know if you've noticed this, Marty, but for me, I've noticed my brain is working better and better and better. Recently, I memorized a number of new passwords on top of all the passwords I already know, a number of additional phone numbers. And I didn't sit down and do memory work, folks. I just remembered them out of the gate. They were given to me once and I got them. That's not who I was, more than 25 years ago prior to Think Again. So Think Again really made a difference for you, and it continues to this day, do you feel, or not?
5: Absolutely. And if I forget for any length of time, I know it. So I just, that's part of my regimen, and I don't want to be without Think Again.
0: Well, thank you, Marty. And she does continue to benefit from it to this day. By the way, there's a support formula in Rex Smith Nutrition called PS Supreme. It's a special kind of serine and some other beneficial fatty acids for the brain and other parts of the body. And yet the brain needs these desperately. And for a lot of people, this gives an additional lift. This is superior to any other serine out there, phosphatidylserine. And that's why I put my name on it, because it's better. And if it isn't, my name's not going on it. Pure and simple. So call 800-804-9828. That's 800-804-9828. Remember, the formula that helped Marty so much, the Premium Answers Think Again capsules, is the Focus Special. So there are additional savings on sets of two, three, half a case, whatever you want to invest in. And these only come along a few times a year, these Focus Specials on a specific formula. And so this is that opportunity for an extended period of time. Here's your opportunity right here, right now. 800-804-9828. Now, interestingly enough, some of the nutrients intentionally in Premium Answers Think Again capsules help the body communicate more efficiently how to deal with the development or reducing the likelihood of the development of bad fat. Part of that is nutritional, and part of that is because your brain's working better, so you have the opportunity to make even better food and beverage choices. Now, in that arena, the foundation stone is Premium Answers Mega 12 Plus capsules. There's nothing like it. It safely, emphasis safely. Most things that do this are very unsafe to damaging to even life-threatening. The safely for grade school children through seniors reduces their cravings for junk physiologically without damaging the digestive system, the pancreas, the gallbladder, the eyes, and everything else in the body, as most other approaches do. 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So, interestingly enough, there are formulas. 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
3: Some of the nutrients in Premium Answers Think Again capsules and some of the other formulas we share about in other Focus on Nutrition programs contain phenolic diterpenes, which what you need to know is these are things that help the body neutralize bad guys, neutralize toxins, which are in our bloodstream. They're in our lymphatic fluid, which we have three times more on average in an adult body lymphatic fluid than blood. And the lymphatic fluid would like to deliver nutrients, if they're in the blood, they aren't in most Americans, they'd like to deliver nutrients to the lymphatic system and to vital organs and glands and other parts of the body where the blood doesn't go. In addition, our body would like to have those cells in the lymphatic system healthy enough and in the bloodstream healthy enough to be able to pick up bad guys that have been neutralized and carry them out of the body via the liver, via the kidneys, via the digestive system, any way it can. It wants to get them out. It wants to get them out. And the liver and kidneys are a big part of that. The lungs and skin are another part of that. Craig shares, quote, "Since I was a young man, I've operated my own business. There are three things that are of great concern to me. First, safety. I work with dangerous machinery, and a loss of focus for even a moment can result in a life-threatening injury. Second, energy. It's my own business, and if I don't work, I don't get paid. So I have to be ready to go to work and stay at work every day. Third, concentration. If I don't pay attention to my work and do a good job, I can lose a customer. To sum it up, I couldn't stay in business without Think Again capsules. I take a bunch in the morning, and then I take them again later in the day. This keeps me energized and alert throughout the day. Premium Answers Think Again capsules are one of the most important formulas I take. Thank you for the Premium Answers Think Again capsules. Well, thank you for that. You can access Think Again capsules at additional savings and the other resources we've talked about by calling 800-804-9828. 800-804-9828. This is from Riley. He's a computer tech, high-end IT. He was actually offered a national job for the whole United States with the U.S. government. He declined because it meant staying away from home almost all the time. Quite an honor to be offered that. And back in his high school days, he began taking, via his parents, the Premium Answers Think Again capsules. And the Think Again capsules helped him in sports, music, school, academically, and much more of his life quality. When it came time for some preparatory tests before the SAT, things went kind of okay. Then came the SAT tests, long and difficult. Riley had experimented with, via his parents, dramatically larger amounts of Think Again capsules compared to his normal daily intake might have been of this nutrient concentrate. Before the SATs, he took a larger amount of Premium Answers Think Again capsules, and his scores went up dramatically compared to the earlier tests that were supposed to indicate how he was going to do on the SATs. He did way better. Now, that's not all that happened, though. Remember in some of the testimonials today, you've heard people have a better sense of well-being, more energy, they're feeling better. He was going to a college prep high school at the time. He took the SATs, had been for quite a while. And his classmates, who were doing well in this college prep high school, came out of the SATs like wrung out dish rags. They were fried. Now, these are students that sometimes would want to party late into the night. They wanted to go home in the mid-afternoon and go to bed. You see the drain there? Riley didn't have that experience. Another student who was taking a Think Again had the same experience as Riley. They felt great. They went strong into the rest of the afternoon and evening. They felt great. So not only did their brain function improve, recall, focus, concentration, they also had more real energy and real life quality. You can call 800-804-9828. This is Sandra. And we're going to go, remember, this is about brain and nerves. And she shares, for years, I was having problems with the nerves in my feet. I was losing feeling, and they were also very unhappy with bad discomfort. I started using Think Again capsules. I also started the Premium Answers Alive and Well capsules at the same time. I can now say that I'm maintaining feeling in the nerves in my feet. Remember before that was a problem, a lack thereof? The bad discomfort is also a thing of the past. I am so delighted. This is all direct quote. I'm praising God for all of you at Healthy Way. Well, thank you, Sandra, for that. This is a life changer. If you can have better life quality than most people, better than your inherited constitution, better than you otherwise would, despite the increasing stresses we're all going through, that's a big deal. That's a really big deal. This is Janice. She says, previously, I suffered to the point of not hearing much at all in one ear. After I increased the amount of Premium Answers Think Again capsules, I found that the ringing and buzzing in my ears diminished to the point that it was almost totally gone. My hearing is normal, wasn't before, in both ears now, and my nerves are so much more relaxed. It was a peace that I really treasure. Well, thank you for that. You can call 800-804-9828. 800-804-9828. Now, this is Janice sharing about her husband who had a childhood injury. So here we go. Quote, when my husband was a child, he suffered a serious brain injury when he was hit by a car. Oh, my goodness. They weren't even sure he was going to live. He did get through it, barely, and now we're married, we have children, he has a job. He will always suffer some side effects from this serious injury, and this shows up especially at work. In his job, it's very difficult for him to mentally, quote, keep up, end quote, with the pace of his job. If he gets behind, it is really hard for him to catch up. He tells me that the Think Again capsules help him to keep focused and stay on top of the things at work. What a change for the better for my husband in work and all areas of his life. So thank you for that. You can call 800-804-9828. That's 800-804-9828. At this time, we're going to have a very brief segment of an interview with Jerry that relates to what we're talking about today. So here we go. Let's listen and learn. So your mom had a really wonderful experience with a specific one of the premium formulas, a different one. Could you share that, please?
4: Yes, that's Think Again. She's 95 years old and lives, she's one of the oldest people at the retirement home. There's a couple hundred people there. And of course, memory is an issue with a lot of elderly. It tends to get sometimes worse. So she started taking Think Again. She was amazed at the difference. Her mind is so much sharper that even the elderly people around her are amazed. She can remember names of people and so forth. And so they are just amazed. And so she tells them about Think Again.
3: It makes a difference. It makes a difference.
4: It does.
3: I take it before every Focus on Nutrition program. Mm-hmm. And then I believe you had one more person you could share an experience about, something regarding joints or back or something like that, was it?
4: Yes. A dear friend of mine has had lower back trouble for quite a few years, and I suggested Mega 530. Mm-hmm. So she was really amazed at the difference. And she told me, I won't be without that. But that's pretty amazing. Could I mention one more thing about Think Again, personal testimony?
3: Sure.
4: I found out I had a hearing loss in my left ear, and it was considerable. I mean, I could plug one ear and plug the other ear, listen to music, and the difference was dramatic of the loss in my left ear. Mm-hmm. And so I don't know what the percentage was, but I didn't have a hearing test then, but I heard about Think Again. No guarantees, but from my understanding, if it's a nervous system issue in the ear, that Think Again may possibly help. And after 2 weeks, my hearing was the same on my left ear as my right ear. And a year later, I went and had a hearing test. They said, yeah, you're identical. Left ear and right ear are identical. And they were not perfect, but they were really good. And I don't have to ask people to repeat themselves like I used to. So that was amazing. That blew me away with Think Again.
3: That is amazing. That is amazing.
4: Yeah.
3: That's exciting. Thank you, Jerry, so much for joining us. Really appreciate you investing this time.
4: Oh, my pleasure.
3: Thank you,
4: Rex, so much.
3: Have a great day.
4: You too. Bye now.
3: Bye-bye. 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This is Lisa from Puyallup sharing. I first got Premium Answers Think Again capsules for my daughter, and she was really happy with them. 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

0: officials who don't secure voter rolls. That threat came after Thursday's address by the president, who cited a Homeland Security report claiming 278,000 non-citizens were registered to vote in U.S. federal elections. From America's News Network, this is USA Radio News.
1: In our KCIS Seattle area forecast, mostly cloudy this morning, then becoming sunny. We'll have sunshine tomorrow and mostly sunny on Monday. Our highs today, the 70s to lower 80s, 70s to mid 80s tomorrow, and in the 80s Monday.
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5: 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My name is Nathan Sutherland, and this podcast is dedicated to helping families love God and use tech. This is week three of our lessons from teaching. I had a chance to teach 6 months, two-thirds of a school year this year. And as we reflect on that, I intended to do one conversation, just get it through. And this is part three. Wasn't intentional, but you know what? It's been a treat for me. I hope it's been helpful for you. First week, we talked about how kids are more capable than they think, and we can support that and believe into that. Second week, last week, we talked about how they kids love. Kids of all ages and generations love fun at the pace of real life. Sometimes they just don't know how to have that fun. And they will often pick that fun over their digital distraction when people are involved and when it is high quality, engaging hangouts. They want to be known. They want to know others. They will even set down their tech to be a part of that, but they need some practice. Third and finally, this week is going to be my third takeaway is that our kids need healthy boundaries. The idea here is to encourage you, not to shame you. So you might hear yourself crushing this. Good on you. That's great. You might hear yourself going, oh no, like I am not doing as well as either I feel like I should, or as I feel like Nathan's telling me to, or even I'm not doing the job that I want to be able to do, not even just should do, but like I know how to do it. I'm just not doing it. Please hear parents, guardians, mentors, teachers. I am not here to shame you and tell you to be more like me. I am here to remind all of us of what God says is true about our young people and about where tech can fit into that. When it comes to kids needing healthy boundaries, our kids need them. There's a reason we're adults. There's a reason in our loving country, we have rules about minors because we understand both the physiology, that these individuals are not fully capable of making long-term choices with long-term consequences yet. So a little bit of this is how their bodies are made, a little bit of this is where their brains are at. But third and finally, we are told in the Bible that we are going to raise them up in the way they should go. That kids are a gift from God given to parents, and that parents are a gift to children because we have wisdom, but we also have a walk with the Lord, and it's established and it's tested, and we've been refined even though we asked the Lord not to. And the way we gained patience wasn't because God magically dropped it into our basket of tools, but he showed us patience, and then he brought us through events that required patience. And so we have parents to model right living, repentance, and correction. And we have a heavenly father who does that for us. And the metaphor of a father from God is what we are looking at here, is that there is a heavenly parent who loves and does what is best for us, and we're going to pass it on to our children. So when I say, please, our kids need healthy boundaries, hear me saying, it's okay if you're not doing great today. The point isn't parental perfection. The point is a God who's perfect, who calls parents to love their kids, and in action is both unloving and unacceptable. To see something hurt our kids and do nothing is indifference and hatred. I want to repeat that. To see something hurt our children and do nothing. This could be a bully. This could be a stranger. This could be our culture. This could be food that your kid is eating. This could be something your child is doing to himself or herself. This could be a situation your child is in. This could be a piece of technology. If you know it hurts your kid, then comes the parenting piece where we step in. And it is absolutely loving to intervene when a young person is experiencing harm. if it is

0: In fact, tech that's doing that, and tech will with no boundaries, it will cause harm at some point. It's our job then to lovingly intervene. And that's what I'm saying. So I'm not blaming your past. I'm not shaming on what you could do in the future. I'm saying starting today with this moment you've got, let's pick one thing to lovingly step out. Your child is not a problem to fix. That's not this conversation. Your child is a person to love. And I want to start with that as our preface on this, that I'm not telling you how to be a better person or to be more like me. And I'm not blaming you. If something's gone wrong or is going wrong, that is not this conversation. This conversation is instead, let's assess. If it's going right, how can we continue to use the best tech well? And if it's going wrong, we are then morally obligated to step in on our child's behalf and say, this is not safe. This is not good. I'm a good parent. I give eggs, not scorpions. We're dealing with a scorpion. Let's start by removing the harm and let's start finding out how to be healthy. And that's going to be a conversation and a journey and unique to your kid and your situation in life. And I get all of that. And there are basic truths we can walk out. The first is your child needs healthy boundaries, meaning a parent who says yes to good things and a loving parent who says no to bad things. Parents, you must say no at some point to some technology. It's not your child's job to limit himself or herself when there's technology that's designed for engagement by trillion-dollar companies and then thrown into their hands. So please, oh please, give them boundaries. Let's start with just two really simple ones. First, no drool tech in the bedroom. There's tool tech that helps us create. There's drool tech that helps us consume. It's designed similar to tool tech. It will help you achieve goals, but it always comes with a goal of its own. Drool tech is designed to take your time, focus, and money. This can be something as simple as notifications or likes and followers. This can be levels or rewards and feedback. This could be a social platform where fear of missing out is often in their feeds, algorithms that direct content to you, infinite scrolls, swipe to refresh. These are all examples of behavioral design that get people to come back and repeat a behavior, not because they want to or to achieve their goals, but because they've been trained to. I bring that up because we get screens out of the bedroom. The bedroom now becomes a place of rest. It becomes a place of work. And by screens, I mean smart TVs, laptops, one-to-one devices, tablets, gaming consoles, personal phones. I would show you my phone, but it's what's recording me right now. But these phones don't need to be our alarm clocks. No one needs a $1,000 alarm clock. We can buy them for $50, but whatever you choose to land on, we need an alarm clock to wake up, not all of the internet at our beck and call. The phone and the internet and social media and video games should not be the last thing we look at before bed and the first thing we look at when we wake up. We as humans need the ability to lower our cortisol levels before bed. And it's very easy to get overstimulated, even doing something as simple as you check the news. I know it's not interactive stimulating, but that is going to get you fired up. It should not be the last thing you look at. And it's great that you use it to read your Bible right before bed, but just buy a Bible. Support the industry. Go ahead. Go drop a few dollars on a Bible. I think I saw them on like Thrift Books or something for like $12 for a hardback. Like, you don't have to break the bank to get just a regular old-fashioned Bible. And it's analog and no ads and high resolution. And it'll work. It'll be a good gift for you. So no tech in the bedroom. Buy one for your kid too. Start there. And then we can start something like a meal that we all eat together. So maybe we have to put that into our calendar. It can be breakfast, it can be lunch, it can be dinner, but a meal we're going to eat together. And we're going to be tech-free during meal times. So when I'm eating with my family, my phone goes away, the screens go off. And again, okay, World Cup is happening right now. So if the World Cup game that your family wants to watch, you're going to eat in front of the World Cup game, and this is going to be like one of those movie night things, like, okay, it's once every 4 years, and the U.S. actually isn't terrible this year. I don't know what country you're listening in, but here in America, it's pretty cool to see that we can actually play a little football. But that's a unique situation. Again, Super Bowl, Olympics. I'm saying on the nightly, we're going to turn off our devices, spend time together. The reason this is important is, yes, the rest is the accountability that then happens. Most our digital mistakes are made when we're alone, when we're tired, when we're feeling anxious, when we're hungry. So we want to make sure that we are having high success locations to use our tech, and most the unsafe strangers and the pornography your child bumps into is going to come through social media. So the more access they have that to that, technology into those platforms, especially late at night when you're not awake, the more odds are that it's going to either go undetected or it's going to be an unhelpful interaction. And that was a weird way to say that. Strangers and pornography, unsafe strangers and pornography are always unhelpful. The quick catch is a mercy from the Lord. And when we're awake and when it's the middle of the day and when it's in a public space, the odds of us finding that unsafe and turning it into a helpful conversation is higher. And so I'm not wanting that on any of our kids, but I was having this conversation with one of my children and talking about Adam and Eve in the garden and how they sinned against God. The first thing they did was hide because they knew God would come look for them. He was walking in the garden in the cool of the evening and they hid. And he goes, "Why are you hiding?" I'm like, "Because we're naked." He's like, "Who told you were naked?" And this conversation is them getting caught very quickly. And then God says, we should kick them out of the garden because if they go and eat from the tree of life in this condition, they'll live forever apart from us. Right? That the idea of God completely separated from humanity forever is hell. And the most loving thing God could do in that moment was remove humanity, who is now choosing right and wrong for himself and herself, saying, "God, we want you, but like, we want some say in what we think you're doing." So God goes, "All right, we must kick them out of the Garden of Eden." And in doing this, humanity is removed, but God lovingly clothes them. God lovingly so physically covers them, promises redemption, Genesis 3:15, there will eventually be a day where Satan's defeated, sin is conquered, and death is no more. So like, I promise this will be accomplished, and you can't be here because this will only hurt you more. That is a mercy that they got quick. They got caught quickly. And that's what we're talking about with the location and the type of technology our children use. We're praying for, certainly, and acting on the idea that we want the mercy of catching them quickly, not so we can yell at them, not so that we can teach them a lesson in terms of punishment and then like, "You'll think before you do that again." But instead saying, "No, I love you and I want your mistakes to be fast." Not like Google fails fast, but like we want to be quick on catching it so that it doesn't have a lot of time to fester, so that secondary sins don't come out of it, the lies and the shame and the beliefs and the habits that come out of those hidden sins. We want them to be exposed very quickly, much like God exposed Adam and Eve's sin very quickly. And certainly consequences follow, not because we hate you, but because there are consequences for these things. And as part of this, we can now move forward in relationship because I love you and I'm going to keep seeking you out. So that's part of the reason we get technology out. Yes, for their safety. Yes, because of their development. Yes, for things like sleep and rest. And we want the failures to be caught quickly. Parents, as we strive to raise kids who love God and use tech, it's intimidating to look at this next stage of life and think about what academics may look like for them. When you're thinking about college, consider George Fox University for your children because of three things. First, it's going to give you a more intimate, known environment where they have a focus on being known personally, academically, and spiritually. Your child will grow in their faith. 93% of undergrad students at George Fox last year through the 2025 academic year said that being at George Fox has helped them grow in their relationship with Jesus. We also want them to grow academically, which means being a part of a university with rigorous academic standards and opportunities to be engaged. They have a nationally recognized engineering, nursing, and education programs, as well as chances to study abroad here within the U.S. and then internationally. And finally, personally, to be part of a vibrant campus atmosphere where you can play intramural sports or part of their NCAA Division III athletic programs with 23 sports available. The goal here is to go to a place that's going to support your goals, not try to make you support theirs. To have that goal be to raise you up to be all God's called you to be, and to truly equip your young person with my sons or my daughter, to love God, and then from their love of God to go wherever God has called them. And that includes being equipped with a degree that'll help them do that, to be missionally equipped to love and serve others, to lead where God has planted them, and to know the gospel for themselves and be able to share it with others. So George Fox University is an amazing resource for our kids, for our community here in the Northwest, and for anyone who's looking to raise up a young person who can love God and from that, love others. Okay, part of catching failures quickly is safe boundaries. I call these hedges. We want hedge around our family. We want a hedge around our devices and hedge around our network. Family, we need to talk about what kind of tech we use, when we use it, what kind of content we use. So if you go, okay, what tech should even be in my house? Very simple. Ask, is it safe? Is my child ready? And is the outcome good? Is it safe? On its face, is this designed to be safe for my child? If there is open internet on that device, the answer is no. Hands down, no, that is not a safe device by design. Doesn't mean no one should use it. It doesn't mean your child shouldn't use it. It means it is not safe. So, the best example would be something that's designed like a hunting rifle, right? Hunting rifles are not safe. They're not designed to be safe. They're designed to be a tool for hunting. So in that, they can be used safely by people that are mature enough, old enough, strong enough, and have enough wherewithal and knowledge and training. So the device itself is not safe. And yet, because of what it's designed to do. And yet it can be used well. And so we're holding that. Think of that, I guess, then in terms of digital, when it comes to something like a smartphone. Smartphones by design are not safe. They're not intended to be. They do not connect to an internet that is designed to be safe. In fact, that's been one of the great design struggles of the last decade and a half. Every time we've tried to make the internet more safe, all we do is put kids in a barrel and tell all the unsafe people where to find them. It is a tricky bit of design to figure out. Now we're trying age gating and like, oh, just upload your ID and then we'll verify who you are and what age you are, which gives its own cybersecurity risks. So what I'm saying is, we need to ask, is it safe by design? The safest technology by design is going to be tool tech with no browser, with no app store, and some kind of accountability baked in. So again, tool tech, tech that helps you create. So it's going to be, I'm just going to throw out an example, Microsoft Word or Apple Pages. So these are designed to help you create. They save, they share, you edit, and then walk away. And currently, I know I've heard about rumors of products for a particular company with a particular AI. Who is dreaming about being able to send you product suggestions or co-write with you as you're doing it? Horrible idea. Please don't do that. But that's more existential than this conversation's meant to be. What we're saying then is, okay, there's tool tech and it is going to be safe by design. When my children use tool tech, either because they're coding a game or they are writing something on a computer or they're making a PowerPoint, that part of it is tool tech. It has no strings attached. It's not trying to build behavioral loops. That too, technology is tool tech that becomes unsafe by design because it's nudging. So this can be as simple as Duolingo. It can be YouTube. It can be any major social media platform. It uses all the tricks to increase engagement, even if they're showing signs of your child being unhealthy. We know this because 2021 and 2024, Meta had leaked documents that shows they both know the harm they're causing, that it then increases the likelihood of those young people running into harmful content. But they know that this happens. They know the rate at which it happens. They know how that rate increases based on the growth of unhealthy behaviors. So that being said, is it safe? If it has drool tech on it, entertainment, engagement tech, not safe. If it has direct access to the internet, meaning a browser, Safari, Chrome, Firefox, whatever, it's not safe by design. So now if it's not safe, then we go, okay, is my child ready though? If your child is 16 and has shown faithfulness in little things, wonderful. Like your child's reset is what I would point you to. Relationships, emotions, sleep, enjoyment, time. If your child has a healthy reset, is 16 years old and says, Mom or Dad, I want to connect with my friends. I want to be on social media. You can begin that conversation. I would always encourage you to start safe on a device that you control and then release it when they, you know what, you're using this great and this is clearly productive. Yes, you can. We're going to roll out it on your own personal device. You don't need social media before 16. And if you're using it for more than 30 minutes a day, you're using it wrong. You can catch up with all your friends, the modern news, the coolest dance moves, post your own content and get off in under 30 minutes. If you are literally running an account, you can use the admin side where you don't have to actually be on the platform. But this is what I do. I'm barely ever on actual social media. I use it for a living. I do ministry through social medias and we can do that with very little actual time on there. So I bring that up because we need hedges around our family. We have to talk about when we use it, where we use it, and the type of content, the type of tech we're actually using. And that type of tech is safe, ready, good is the last part. Just Is it going well? We just want to make sure that we are having an open conversation with our family all the time about, I love you, I'm going to give you good gifts, I'm going to find ways to say yes. And if I say no, it's because something is wrong and either I'm not sure what the cause is or I am sure and I love you too much to give you this thing that will hurt you. So just be very clear, you're welcome to use those words. If you see something wrong in a reset, you can simply say, I love you too much to give you this thing that I know is going to hurt you or others. So instead, we're going to do this other option. We're going to learn from our mistakes and we're going to say, hey, some of us are the weaker brother, the weaker sister, and we can't be around this thing without our hearts going sideways. So we need to find out, is this something that you just need more practice with? Or is this something you just need to recognize going into adulthood? You are wired different and it's a bad choice for you. Me and video games, right? Like some of us, that's just where we are. And our faithfulness is simply trusting the Lord is still good, even though we can't have this tech. So our boundaries around our family, boundaries around our network is going to look like wireless accountability for our network. So I use the Griffin router currently. I'm looking at the product, the Firewalla, and the Bark Home is one that works very well. All three of these have apps you can use to set individual device settings. You can set technology bedtimes, everything from your smart TV to your Roomba, to your Nest, to your front door camera, to your Xbox. One-to-one device from school. Like everything can have its wireless internet controlled and monitored. So for the Griffin, for example, I have to go through my entire home and find every device and have to go on that device and find its IP address. And so it's 91 dot. And then comes all these letters or all these other numbers. And I have to go find them because they don't always self-populate. Like, oh, that's my Epson printer. Or that's our LG TV, or that's our Peloton. And then I put them in categories. I have a mom and dad category. I have a family, including kids category, and I have a guest category. You can make more if you want. And then the guest stuff, for example, internet shuts off at 8 p.m. Kids stuff, internet shuts off at 8 p.m. Mom and dad stuff, internet stays on. So this is where we'd have any wireless connected, you know, like the Roombas and the Nest thermostat. It stays on there and they have different safety settings. So I can watch videos on YouTube that my children cannot access because theirs defaults to safe search mode. So there's even like Dude Perfect Airsoft videos won't show up under their accounts, but it'll show up under mine. I share that because you need a way to functionally parent the internet you're providing your kids. It's in your house, you pay the bill on that, you're giving them access to it, you are responsible for that internet. If this sounds overwhelming, you either don't provide the internet or you don't provide the device to get on the internet. You have to have network level security and you need the ability to clear new devices when they join your Wi-Fi. So if someone brings over a device and they say, I want on your Wi-Fi, you have to say yay or nay on that. If they can just join your Wi-Fi, then burner devices will be brought in, old iPhone 11s that some kid's older brother or sister just left laying around because they got a new cool phone and they didn't turn in the old one because a lot of places don't require that anymore. So now they have this old phone. It doesn't have cell service, but it can still jump on your Wi-Fi. That's why we want basic safety settings. So someone comes to sleep over, someone comes over after school, someone gives it to your kid at school and your kid takes it into his or her room and uses it. Your Wi-Fi boundaries will find that. We use the Griffin router. So it's an actual thing that provides our wireless internet, but the Firewalla plugs into any network, including your private servers, if you're into that. And the Bark would be the easiest entry. You just plug it in, open an app, and it gives you basic functionality. Great when you're first starting this journey of internet safety at home. And third and finally, we need device level safety. Please provide boundaries for your children when it comes to the devices they have access to. If it's a tablet or if it's a smartphone of their own, just make sure that there is accountability. Start with parental controls. The level of screen control you can have from there is pretty high. The downside is the apps, because the Apple App Store still allows only age bands. So they'll be like, this is the 8-year-old and under band. So anything that we've cleared as 8 and under can be on there. Well, there are apps in the 8 and under age range that still have unhealthy content on them. And visuals and content that you would not want your young child running into. So that's problematic. Just know that if you're using an Apple device, they do not let you release apps one at a time, which is the functionality they need. The way around that is you say no app store, you allow three different websites, for example, is you would end up saying, like, for our kids, you can use Khan Academy, you can use chess.com, you can watch Disney Plus. Disney Plus has its own parental controls on it, so you can only watch PG or younger. So they can watch The Bad Batch for Star Wars, they can watch Bluey, whatever else they want to watch that we've cleared. I can see what they're watching because I have the Wi-Fi level supervision, so I can see the websites, I can see the time that they go on there. And that allows me to trust them to that extent. So Anna and I are going to go on a walk. You guys can watch 45 minutes of shows. You watch one Bad Batch and three Blueys, right? When I get back, like, it's very easy to check on the app. Yep, sure enough, that's where you went. Things are going great. The computer's closed. It's been an hour, and I can prove that you watched 45 or less like we told you to. If they're not proving that, then they've just proven not faithful in a little thing. It's not a huge deal. I'm not going to freak out about this. I am going to say, hey, you know what? Next time we go on a walk, we're not watching shows. We just need some time. Like, clearly there's a pull that's too strong and you listened to your desire and to this technology rather than listening to mom and dad. It is imperative that you listen to mom and dad because we love you. We're setting limits on tech because we care about you. I've had this conversation recently with my children of like, hey, what just happened there was bad. And while that was not good that you did the wrong thing, the really bad part was, in this particular case, a lie. You did, not only did you not admit it of your own accord, I had to ask you. And when I asked you, you were not honest. Much more concerned in the fact that you broke a boundary we had. And I say that out loud. I say, what I'm actually concerned about here is the lie. You must tell me if I ask you. Like, if I'm going to trust you in anything, this was a dumb thing to lie about. First of all, like, just measurably, I don't say that part, but like in my head, I'm like, this was not worth lying about. But what is important, we focus on that, the ethical, the heart piece of you are lying about the mistake that was made. I caught this mistake, but at the end of the day, like, the mistakes are going to happen. You are going to make them on your best days and on your worst days. What is concerned is, how do we handle that? And if you're not open in relationship and then I can't trust you, then like, I'm going to have to take, I guess, a big step back in terms of the boundaries that I can give you. And we have to put more space between you and technology. I'm not mad at you. This isn't punishment. Even if it feels like punishment, it's you saying, I'm not safe, and me saying, I believe you, and I'm going to act accordingly now. And you can earn this back through trust, but not earn it back like through just good behavior and like, well, now I like you. Like, I don't like you any less. I like you as much as ever, and I must act on this because I'm not a bad parent, and I see this hurting you, and I'm going to act on that. So we build hedges then around our network, around our devices, and around our families. Those on the device level, parental controls was the first I mentioned. What is it? Google Family Time, Family Play. But there's also three softwares. Bark is really good on the social media side on any kind of computer or Android device. Covenant Eyes is very good on the image side. And Custodio is for the kid who's made a mistake. And now we're trying to set up like that wider ring of hedges. It just gives you more flexibility, but it's as close to policing rather than parenting as I'm comfortable getting. I don't currently own it or use it. It is literally like, okay, if we have something go off the rails, I will step into the Custodio. And it's Q-U-S-T. So Custodio. Anyway, family, device, network. We are providing loving boundaries for our kids because we love them and we want them to use all the best tech well. And I hope this is encouraging to you. If you have any questions, you can reach out to me, Nathan, at gospeltech.net, or find these resources on Instagram, YouTube, Facebook, at Love God Use Tech. And then you can join us next week as we continue this conversation about how we can love God and use tech. I'll talk with you then.
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2: Many are concerned that the Smithsonian Museum has turned into a hub for radical anti-American ideology. This is truth itself. Instead of celebrating the good of America's history, freedoms, and achievements on our nation's 250th birthday, the Smithsonian Institution's National Museum of American History promotes a radical activist ideology that denigrates America. President Trump's Domestic Policy Council recently released a report explaining that the Smithsonian has refused to celebrate the nation and its history. Museum staff and exhibits focus on issues like transgenderism, sexuality, climate change, economic inequality, and race. The report says visitors go to the museum to encounter the story of the United States, told with honesty, seriousness, and pride, adding that the museum should help the American people understand where America came from, what makes it distinctive, and why it's worth preserving. Instead, visitors see an incomplete, radicalized, negative version of America. Many blame director Anthea M. Hardig, who was appointed in December 2018. Rather than celebrating America's anniversary, Hardig said she wanted to, quote, problematize it. Hardig directed staff, regardless of topic, to address the core issues of our time, including race and identity, gender and sexuality, environmental change, immigration and migrations, economic inequality, technical change, and nationalism and globalism. 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
4: The Odyssey is an abridged take on Odysseus's 10-year voyage home to his wife Penelope, while 100 suitors circle her back at the palace and his son Telemachus sails off to find him. Along the way, there's a cyclops, giant armored soldiers, a witch, and sirens working their magic. There's real spectacle here, and some powerful family reunion moments by the end. But the narrative structure is a mess, with too many flashbacks getting in the way of the story. Here's what parents need to know. Three gratuitous F words, brief images of very strong violence, brief occult content, and some politically correct content and casting. On the plus side, it promotes hospitality, doing the right thing, and good winning out over evil. And it drops most of the poem's pagan Greek gods, though the goddess Athena still shows up. The Odyssey also has three gratuitous F words, brief images of very strong violence, brief occult content, and some politically correct content and casting.

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3: There's Christians together in Mecca worshiping, but that's not legal. 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They're doing something illegal in this place. It's bold.
4: 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In fact, he told his disciples that the world would hate them. 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
5: Welcome again to the Voice of the Martyrs Radio. My name is Todd Nettleton, and we are in our studio today with Cade Jefferson. Cade is the leader of Voice of the Martyrs work in the Middle East and North Africa, and we're going to talk about some of the different countries in that region, how they are different. It is a different situation in the country. It's a different situation for the church. 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
3: Thank you very much, Todd. It's great to be here.
5: Let's talk about your region, Middle East, North Africa. It's kind of three different sections, and maybe just kind of walk us through how those are different and how it's different if I'm a Christian in Algeria than it is if I'm a Christian in Iraq.
3: I feel like that is something that we oftentimes don't see from far away, because the whole region, everyone speaks Arabic, some variety of it. But when we're looking at things through the lens of the church, or if we look through the lens of persecution, we see it in three separate areas, like you said.
5: So we like you say, from a distance, it's like they're all Muslim countries.
3: Yeah, right.
5: It's all the same.
3: Yeah. The three areas, you get North Africa, which for us, we count five countries in that. We count Algeria, Morocco, Tunisia, Libya, and Mauritania. And then you have the Arabian Peninsula, which is its own separate kind of ecosystem with Saudi Arabia, Qatar, Bahrain, Oman, Yemen, Kuwait. And then we count what we call oftentimes the Levant, which is right in the center of the Middle East, the middle of the Middle East, with Syria and Lebanon, Israel, Egypt, Jordan, and Iraq.
5: And I want to ask about Egypt, because geographically, Egypt sort of sits in North Africa, but you count it as part of the... Kind of talk about that a little bit.
3: Yeah, I feel like that's an important thing for us when we're looking through, because we're looking through, as an organization, we're looking through a different lens than a lot of other people look through. And so we're looking through the lens of the church, or the persecuted church in particular. And the difference between Egypt and Libya, who are neighbors, or Egypt and Algeria, who are on the same continent, is the difference between a historic church and an infant church, or a nascent church. And Egypt has that. Egypt has a long history. I mean, even when we read the Gospels, we have the Gospel of Mark. Mark went down to Egypt, and that's the start of the church there, where the Christians there, they'll name their kids Mark. So there's a lineage, a clear lineage. However, when you get over to like the Arabian Peninsula, AP, or North Africa, there's been a break in that. And so you have, in North Africa, you have guys like Augustine and Tertullian, all these guys from back in the day, but then you get a long stretch of almost a gap of sorts until you get to present day, mm-hmm. where the church in Algeria is, as it is now, is from the 80s.
5: Our lifetime.
3: Right.
5: Literally.
3: Yeah, exactly. Yeah.
5: Talk a little bit about how significant that is to have a historic church, because, and I we're not talking about Turkey, but I think of the idea that to be Turkish is to be Muslim. Mm. But if you're in Egypt, there is a historic Egyptian Christian population where to be Egyptian could mean you're a Christian. Why is that so significant?
3: Yeah, maybe instead of Egypt, if I can talk about the place that doesn't have a historic church and contrasts the mode of clarity. Sure. So Mauritania, I think, is a great example of this. There is not a historic church. And so the government says to be Mauritanian is to be Muslim, that they're like, we're 100% Muslim. There is a church there. I'm thinking of one in particular in the southern part of the country that is less than 12 years old, and there's hundreds of people part of it. It's a new church.
5: Hundreds of people?
3: Hundreds of people, less than 12, 13 years old, but they've just now started having people die as Christians. You've heard of this. This happened in the last couple of years. The Christian man died, was buried, and then the Muslims discovered that he was a Christian, buried in their cemetery, the only cemetery available. They dug him up and dragged his body through the town out of protest of a Christian being buried amongst Muslims.
5: This is corrupting our cemetery.
3: Yeah, exactly. So that church is so young that it's just now figuring out what to do with their dead. How do we bury our dead in this place? And Mauritania says, you don't get a cemetery because there's no Christians here. You just use the Muslim cemetery because we're all Muslim.
5: Bad news if you're in the Mauritanian government. There are Christians, actually. There are.
3: So that's Mauritania, which is very different from Egypt, which has had a historic church. You have the... There are Christians there. The government knows they're Christians. They recognize that. So that happens in Egypt. That happens in Iraq and these other places in the Levant. It creates a shelter of sorts for the Christians where they have cemeteries. They also have flourishing ministries and developed mature churches in these places because they've had years and generations to build off of, unlike places in North Africa like Mauritania.
5: The church is 12 years old.
3: Exactly. Yeah.
5: So let's talk a little more about that situation in Mauritania because, and I just want to pause on this for a minute because I imagine your government in your country said there are zero Christians here and you say, wait a minute, I'm a Christian. The government basically denies your existence. Mm-hmm. Like you don't have a space. How is it different for VOM to come alongside Christians in a place like Mauritania, where there is zero recognized Christian presence, versus a place like Egypt, where the government says, sure, yeah, we have Egyptian Christians. Yep, yeah, there's churches, there's buildings. How does your staff and your work look different in those two places?
3: Surprisingly for us, it looks very similar because of what we're doing. Because the government in Egypt is fine with the Christians having ministries and reaching out to other Christians and having a worship service with Christians.
5: Reaching out to other Christians.
3: Exactly.
5: Keyword there.
3: That's exactly the situation. That's not the world we're necessarily connected in. We're connected in the world where a Muslim comes to faith and what happens with them, which that's the same situation in Egypt as in Mauritania. Now the reaction to the government may be different, or the reaction in the community may be different. However, it's the same situation. A Muslim coming to faith, what do you do? And in places like Egypt, it gets a response of hesitation sometimes from the church.
5: The
3: established church, that historic church or the established church, they get a sense of hesitation because if a Muslim comes to faith, they want to obviously be baptized. They go to one of these churches. The church loves them. They're happy that this person has come to faith, but they're nervous because if they were to baptize them, then that shelter that the government said, you can be a Christian, be with Christians, that shelter, that line has been broken. Mm-hmm. And in some places, it could be very serious. The Muslim community could step up, burn the church down. The government could step in and start hammering some of the leaders. So it's different in these places, but the problem or that persecution element has the same line throughout both.
5: We hear often in Muslim context that the first line is the family, like it's your family, it's your community. Is that true sort of across your region, or are there places where, no, it's your family's probably okay with it, but it's the government or it's somebody else who's the first line of persecution?
3: Yeah, that's good. I think it is the family.
5: Okay.
3: It becomes layered. And so you get places like Lebanon, which allows freedom on your ID. You can change your religion. That's in Lebanon. However, the family still goes nuts. If you're a Muslim and
5: we don't
3: you come
5: care
3: to faith,
5: about your ID.
3: Yeah, yeah.
5: We're a Muslim family.
3: Exactly, yeah. So they'll still, that it's almost like the first step of reaction. Mm-hmm. That's the people closest to you, which in this culture, the family's very close. It's an embarrassment to them. So they're reacting out of shame and out of anger that their son or daughter would reject their tradition.
5: You mentioned the visible church in these places. As you said, they love a person who's come to faith in Christ out of a Muslim background, but it also makes them nervous. Like, yeah, the issuing a baptism certificate for somebody named Muhammad is like, wait a minute, your church name is on this certificate. What are you doing? Are there churches that just kind of roll through that and are like, great, well, you know, we'll take whatever comes to us? Or is it pretty uniform that they're like, okay, we want you to come, we love you, but let's keep it kind of quiet? Mm.
3: It is definitely not uniform.
5: Okay.
3: There are tons of people throughout this place. We forget this. There's a good number of established, yes, churches in the Levant, and there's a good number of those that are receiving MBBs, Muslim background believers, into that will baptize them and step in. That act of doing that is putting not only themselves and their family, that pastor and his family, on the line, their neck on the line, but the church itself,
5: our whole church,
3: is being threatened. It goes into a whole new level, mm-hmm, for these people. I know pastors in Egypt that regularly will baptize Muslims that are coming to faith, and they also regularly get death threats, get horrible threats against their family, their kids, and they continue to do it as well. Like, they haven't,
5: right,
3: stopped baptizing people. These guys are so bold, these threats don't stop them. It demands our prayer for them. They're rattled by them, obviously, but they're indomitable. They just keep going with it.
5: We're talking this week on Voice of the Martyrs Radio with Kay Jefferson. He leads VOM's work in the Middle East and North Africa. Let's talk about the Arabian Peninsula. How is it different from the other two? There is not a historical, I'm thinking of Saudi Arabia, there is zero church.
3: Yeah,
5: like the Saudis,
3: yeah,
5: they don't want to have a church. They don't want to say that a Saudi could possibly be a Christian. So how is that different from, say, like the North Africa, where there's also not that historic church?
3: Yeah, I feel like what you see in the Arabian Peninsula, like Saudi, I mean, that's their brand. It's like, we don't have any churches kind of thing.
5: The guardian of Islam's holy sites.
3: So yeah,
5: that is
3: exactly
5: part of how they see their country.
3: Yeah, yeah, you can't keep holding Mecca and you have churches around it. But surprisingly, there are churches around it. There's churches in these places, in Medina. There's Christians together in Mecca worshiping, but that's not legal.
5: Right.
3: And what you see, especially in places like in the AP that have so much of an immigrant presence, like Filipinos, Indians, Pakistanis, you see a church in like Saudi Arabia that is huge, but it's the Filipinos that are leading it.
5: Are we talking hundreds? Are we talking thousands?
3: We're talking thousands. I think I heard a number of about 10 or 12,000. Oftentimes, the folks that are coming here, I'm thinking of the Filipinos in particular, they arrive and they oftentimes will get their passports taken. They're in a slave class situation and they're working long, hard hours. And in those long, hard hours, there's also pastors devoted to taking care of people that are still working those long, hard,
5: right,
3: hours. They're not full-time
5: in
3: ministry.
5: In addition to that, they are pastoring.
3: Exactly, exactly. It's full-time ministry, but they also have a full-time job. That is a difficult job to, mm-hmm, do. The Filipino embassy has safe houses devoted for their people to escape to when they're going under such harsh treatment by the nationals. So, I mean, the embassy knows this is a problem, the Filipino embassy, to such an extent that they're creating an infrastructure to help these people. And this Filipino church there are reaching out. They're going out to malls, doing evangelism, reaching out to Saudis, crossing that line. So not just sticking with the Filipinos, mm-hmm, but they're stepping out to the Saudis. They gather together in churches where they sing songs describing Jesus as king. And they're in a place that has an actual literal king. They're doing something illegal in this place. It's bold.
5: I know Saudi is changing, and we've heard, and maybe you can share a little bit. Is this something that, you have Filipinos gathering for worship service today. Would that have been true 10 years ago, or would it have been much smaller or much quieter, or would it have been, no, it's one or two people that maybe have dinner together and worship? Kind of talk a little bit about how Saudi is changing.
3: It is changing a lot. The situation with the Filipinos, it's still not relaxed. I guess maybe that's the point of it, is that the situation is changing and it's not relaxing. In the last 18 months, Saudi Arabia has actively deported missionaries from the country. And so they're surveying people. They're watching. They're watching, and they're removing people too. They're not like, oh, it's okay if the missionaries are here now. That's not true. And even these Filipino churches, these guys are bold. There's also a good number of them. What they're doing is still illegal. Even though Saudi Arabia is changing, they're still under pressure. There's still safe houses in the Filipino embassy.
5: Yeah. And we are saying Filipino, but we also, I mean, there are African believers, yeah. There are Brazilian believers, there's believers from other parts of the world as well. It's interesting to me that they're actively witnessing to Saudis, because I would think that would be like the red line.
3: Yeah.
5: No, don't talk to Saudis. And yet they're doing it.
3: Yeah. Last year I was with one of the pastors in Saudi, one of the Filipino pastors. I was sitting with him. We were explaining what we do as an organization. And the pastor started weeping. And I said, you know, we do persecution response. We try to get Bibles into difficult places. And I was like, Pastor, we have your back. Your people step out. Your people go and engage Saudis in the mall. We've got your back. And when he started weeping, I was like, sorry, what's going on, Pastor? and he said that the night before he had a dream where the people of his congregation came up around him and they were like, who's going to take care of us when we go out and we engage these people? And the pastor was like, we found the people that are going to help us. And so there's still fear on the part of these people. When they're stepping out, this pastor cares for his people. He knows, all of them know that what they're doing can cost them. For myself personally, I find that amazing that they're choosing to do this. Their eyes are completely open. They know if they go to the mall and they start reaching out to Saudis that the cops are going to show up. And they do it still.
5: Yeah. You have almost no protection in that. Like we would say, well, I have an American passport. I'm going to call the American embassy and they'll advocate on my behalf. Well, no. If you're from the Philippines or you're from Africa you have no protection. They're going to do whatever, and you may not even have your passport.
3: Yeah.
5: Your employer may have your passport. So the boldness of that and the understanding of the risk, I just hope that our listeners can really pray for brothers and sisters in Saudi and in other parts of the Arabian Peninsula. Speaking of prayer, we always try to instruct people on ways to pray. As we think through those different sections of Middle East and North Africa, are there different ways that we should be praying for gospel workers, for local Christians, for the church more broadly in those different areas? Because obviously there's different challenges.
3: Yeah, I feel like, that's you're exactly right. And thinking about North Africa with the church being so young, a big thing, and that this is what I hear oftentimes from the leaders in North Africa, is for unity. They're still figuring things out. They don't have a long tradition to rely on. They're still figuring things out. There's difficulty in that. We all know working with other humans can be difficult. And so unity has been the constant refrain that I've heard them. They have pastors meetings in North Africa in order to foster this. They're working towards it, but that's a desire for them. For the Levant, the churches and the ministries there are mature and are developed, which is such a beautiful thing, especially when you're thinking about the whole region. But a prayer for boldness and of continual reaching out. And then the AP, the immigrant churches are large. The national churches, like with Saudis and Emiratis, is small. And there's a distinction for the governments there. They don't want a church of Emiratis. The UAE does not want this. And so it's under a lot of pressure. The leaders who are few, the leaders are under a tremendous amount of pressure, and the believers there are under pressure, not just government, but from their families and neighbors. So a prayer for them would be stamina to continue going with it.
5: What, and I'm thinking like UAE or Saudi, what would a church look, would that be like three or four people? Mm-hmm. I mean, that, we're talking like...
3: Yeah, we're talking small.
5: A small group.
3: Mm-hmm.
5: Okay.
3: Yeah.
5: Because it's so dangerous for any time you're inviting someone else in, that's potentially the end of your church.
3: Yeah,
5: right?
3: Exactly. Yeah. Yeah. You get these situations. Someone comes into this, I'm thinking, so Saudi, but also Libya is a very similar situation. A believer may be authentic, genuine, in a small church, in a small group of five, six adults. That person comes under pressure. The government picks them up in Saudi or UAE, applies pressure to them, which could be, we're going to mess with your family. Things are going to get hard for you. And under that duress, they may name names. And so you're right. One person comes into this and it could break the whole thing. So they're careful about who comes in. They also know that it's like we can only bear so much. I'm thinking about Libya again with some of the, this is a situation that's happened recently. I think about that with why in the Gospel of John, why John included Jesus and Peter at the very end and Jesus bringing Peter back in because Peter recanted earlier. Mm-hmm. So I don't know him three times, but Jesus brought him back in. I feel like John in his old age was like, I've seen this. How do we encourage these people?
5: How do
3: people?
5: We bring people back in?
3: How do we make sure that the person doesn't feel like they're gone forever? That they can be brought back in? Because that happens. You get pulled into the secondary interrogation and you get your family threatened and yourself threatened. That's an incredible amount of weight on you. And people will naturally will name names. And when that happens, things break down. So, yeah, it's also for these guys that it's not over for them. Jesus pulls them back in.
5: That is a beautiful thought, and I had never thought about that before, why John would have included that. We're talking this week on Voice of the Martyrs Radio with Kay Jefferson. He leads VOM's work in the Middle East and North Africa. Can we talk a little bit about Libya? There are some Libyan Christians in jail right now, and I know probably that's true across your region. But are there any updates you can share about their case? But more importantly, how can we pray for those believers who right now are in jail? And you mentioned how much pressure can be brought to bear in a police station, let alone now a jail. How can we pray for those brothers?
3: To be praying for their families that are outside of this, because you're in this, in prison, and the threats that are coming down on you are about your family. And so for these people that are in prison to know that there are people praying for my family, that my family is being taken care of, to be in prison and to be in these situations is a huge burden on these people's shoulders. And we know that if they're in there right now, God has decided not to take that burden off their shoulder. But we know also that he's not leaving them alone. Mm-hmm. And so for these prisoners to actually feel that, to feel Jesus coming up alongside them and helping them carry the burden that's put on their shoulder. As long as they're in there, they've got to bear it. But to give them that comfort of the Lord being close to them and the stamina to keep going with it.
5: Last question, Cade. How do we pray for your staff? Because you're coming alongside these brothers and sisters and encouraging them and saying things like, hey, we've got your back. And then sometimes you're having to step up when it's time to have their back. How do we pray for your staff and the people who are working for VOM and across that region?
3: I was asking a colleague of mine, a non-American from the region, was like, what do you plan on doing? How are you going to retire? And he said, I plan on dying doing this.
5: I'm going to retire when I go to heaven.
3: Right, yeah. And he's working in some of the most difficult of situations, and they're planning on doing this long term. The problem with that is that it's a heavy burden to bear over a long period of time. Yeah, people can do this. You can sprint.
5: Right.
3: You can put the weight on your shoulder and you can sprint. But we're not asking them to sprint. We're asking them to go for 10 or 15 years doing this. And my prayer for my people is to have a faithful stamina. But they keep going well and for the right reasons, that they don't just push through or muscle through the situation, but that they carefully carry this burden that's been entrusted to them, that they carry it well, that they don't try to do it themselves, but they're letting colleagues and they're letting the Lord come up beside them to help carry this burden. But to carry it for a long time is I love these people. I love working with these people. And they want to do this. Mm-hmm. And they want to do it for a long time. So I feel like that faithful stamina, that fortitude. Yeah.
5: Well, we have Voice of the Martyrs radio listeners who literally write down each week the prayer requests that we talk about. They do pray for them. And I would encourage you, pass along to your staff. They are being prayed for this week.
3: Thanks for the time to share.
5: You've been listening to the Voice of the Martyrs Radio. As always, if you're just joining us on the broadcast, you'll want to go to vomradio.net. You will want to hear this entire conversation with Kay Jefferson, who leads Voice of the Martyrs work in the Middle East and North Africa. We've helped you this week kind of understand that region a little better, hopefully pray more knowledgeably for Christians across that region. It is a really beautiful part of the world. The believers there are such sweet brothers and sisters, and I hope you'll pray for them this week, especially those who are suffering, especially those in prison, especially those carrying that heavy burden of suffering. And I hope you'll be back with us next week. We're going to talk more about what God is doing around the world, how he is building his church, even in places where the government says there are zero Christians. There are our brothers and sisters. Pray for them this week. Join us again next week right here on the Voice of the Martyrs Radio Network.
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5: Hi, I'm Todd Nettleton, and this is The Voice of the Martyrs Radio. When the Al-Shabaab rebels burst through the door, Pastor Yusuf wasn't surprised. For years, the Al-Qaeda-linked rebel group had vowed to wipe out all remaining Christians in Somalia. He knew persecution was coming. It was just a question of when. And as Pastor Yusuf fell to the rebels' bullets, his familiar prayer echoed out, "Lord, your kingdom come, your will be done on earth as it is in heaven." Pray that our brothers and sisters in Somalia would remain strong for the sake of the joy set before them, and that they'd never lose sight of their blessed hope in Jesus Christ.
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0: U.S. military sites in Jordan and Kuwait, targeting ammunition depots and fuel storage facilities. The Iranian Navy claims to have launched drones and missiles at four ships trying to pass through the Strait of Hormuz, but the U.S. has not confirmed any attacks in the strait as of now. It's hot and smoky. Millions of Americans living in a haze of toxic smoke from Canadian wildfires, over 900 of them currently burning, less than 200 contained, all the way from Newfoundland to the Northwest Territories. Officials with the FIFA World Cup say it's too early to see if the smoke will affect the finale tomorrow in New Jersey. From America's News Network, USA Radio News.
1: Steve O'Dell with Mission Network News. U.S. President Donald Trump announced his intention to remove Syria's state sponsor of terrorism designation. Removing the label would help the rebuilding process for war-torn Syria. Yet a bombing during the French president's visit to Damascus highlights the country's continued instability. Nuna with Triumphant Mercy Lebanon says Syria is plagued with fuel and food shortages, and unrest is everywhere. Still, she has seen countless Syrians come to Christ. Pray that God continues drawing people to himself. Then, Chinese pastor Ezra Jin, the leader of Zion Megachurch, was finally released after 8 months of imprisonment. Todd Nettleton, a Voice of the Martyrs USA, says Jin was arrested after Zion Church refused to register with the Chinese government or let them install cameras. Eight other Zion Church leaders are still in prison. They face fraud charges so the government can hide the religious persecution. Pray for their endurance. Thanks for listening to Mission Network News, a service of One Way Ministries. I'm Steve O'Dell.
2: In our KCIS Seattle area forecast, mostly cloudy this morning, then becoming sunny. We'll have sunshine tomorrow and mostly sunny on Monday. Our highs today, the 70s to lower 80s, 70s to mid 80s tomorrow, and in the 80s Monday.
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7: 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Friends, this is Janet Parshall, and I want to welcome you to the best of In the Market. 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
9: By the time the conference was over, the president won a pledge.
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12: This
7: welcome to In the Market with Janet Parshall. I am thrilled we're going to spend the hour together. You know, Craig and I spent the weekend going through the book of Jude. And, well, because of the size of the book, it didn't take us the entire weekend to do that. But I just love that book, by the way. It's so relevant for today. And I love the fact that we are reminded by Jude, who is a half-brother of Jesus, by the way. And, by the way, he was also the brother of James, that he said that we should contend for the faith. And it was given once and for all. It's the same gospel message 2,000 years ago, today, and should the Lord tarry 2,000 years from now. But how do you contend for something you don't know and you don't believe? That's why Jude was saying, by the way, in fact, he was dealing with all of these false teachers that were coming in, calling them everything from clouds without rain to a myriad of other titles that he gives them in the book of Jude, which is fascinating. But I'm so glad we're going to talk about faith and why we need need to know what we believe and why we believe it. In fact, on a personal note, years and years ago, when Craig and I were teaching a new members class at a church we were attending, it was required of every person attending that church to read the classic by Dr. Paul Little called Know What You Believe, Know What

0: why you believe. And it wasn't that big a book. It was only 144 pages, but it was important that before people stepped into membership in this particular church, that they understood what it meant to be a Christ follower. What were the cornerstones of Christian orthodoxy? Who God is. How can you love him? How can you serve him? How can you honor him if you don't have a clue? So you can imagine when the book Faith Simplified, What We Believe and Why We Believe It, landed on my desk, I didn't walk. I ran to make sure I could talk to Aaron Armstrong, who is the author of multiple books, Bible studies, and documentaries. He came to the Lord as an adult, and he writes to engage those who are curious about the faith, new believers, skeptics, cynics, seekers, and the committed as well. And he has for nearly 20 years served local churches as a preacher, small group leader, and a children's ministry leader. And we're going to roll up our sleeves, and we're going to answer some of those basic questions that you and I must have answers to, not should, must have answers to, because without them, I'm not sure how we contend. Aaron, thank you for the gift of your time for this book. I love your heart for the word, and I love your heart for those who are seeking, who are skeptical, who are cynical. I hope they are saturating my listening audience, because those are people I love to talk to. So I want to hear about your faith story, because I came when I was 6 years old. You came as an adult. Tell me how you came to faith.
1: Yeah, well, first, thanks for having me on the show. I'm really glad to be here. And I came to faith as an adult largely because of a friend of mine who had become a Christian after we both completed college. And he invited me out to a dinner and discussion night at his church. And so we went to this thing that actually turned out to be a multi-week program. And he was sure that I and my girlfriend at the time, who's now my wife, that we were not going to come back every single week. But we did faithfully. Like a good non-committed human being does, as soon as the lights went down after a very carb heavy meal, I immediately fell asleep. and then I participated in the discussion like an ignorant such and such does. So, so it didn't take, which was a little bit disappointing for some people. But what it did do was it started this conversation that carried on past it. And fast forward a few months to March of 2005, and in fact, St. Patrick's Day weekend. So we're like 20 years plus a couple of weeks to the day kind of thing right now. And I'm sitting on my couch in my house, and I said, I really like my friend. And I like making fun of my friend, because that's what friends do. How can I make fun of my friend best? I will buy a Bible and I will read it. And so this is the counterintuitive logic here. And so I marched myself down to the Christian bookstore that happened to be two blocks down the house, down the road from my house, and is now a skateboard shop or something like that. And
0: because everybody's buying online. Great, I got it.
1: Absolutely. I mean, this is what people do. And so I proceeded to start reading, and I had no real familiarity with the Bible at all. I hadn't really read it. And so, I started digging in, and I was fascinated by the Jesus who is presented there and what he's like, because he's not like anything that we see in pop culture or in the caricatures that are presented, and sadly sometimes not even what's represented by those who claim to follow him. Mm-hmm, mm-hmm. This man who had to be taken seriously because he had this weightiness to him, this authority. And over the course of a couple of months and some very peculiar circumstances that happened, I ended up believing in Jesus and coming to faith in June of that year. And so I often say to people that if you ever wanted to know if God has a sense of humor, you just have to look at me.
0: All right. So I want to ask a couple of questions. And I realize that it was 20 years ago, but yeah. You're going to, quote, make fun of your friend and you're going to get a Bible. So you've got this book. There's only 66 of them in there. Mm-hmm. Where in the world mm-hmm. do you start? Do you do the, I'll put it in front of the open window and wherever God blows the page, I'll start reading there. So you had to start somewhere. Where did you go?
1: Yeah, so I didn't know where to start initially. So the lady who worked at the store that I went to, she was such a sweet lady. She was so kind and so helpful, and had no idea what to do with someone like me. And so I was just like, I'm like, she actually just offhand recommended, you know, start with one of the Gospels, maybe John. And I'm contrarian, so I started with Luke.
0: Okay, you hear the music. Let me pick it up in the book of Luke and your journey. By the way, I think this is so germane, Aaron, because it really is the backdrop for why we're having these kinds of conversations. Your story isn't isolated. There are all kinds of people who push back, want to make fun, deride. You know, they think that Christians are cardboard cutouts and they're a bunch of hypocrites anyway, so why would I want to know? Well, you had this loving friend, you decided to attend, and you had a great missionary in that Christian bookstore, and she told you where to start. I want to find out what you found when you started in Luke, back after this.
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0: Hi, this is Janet Parshall, and you're listening to AM 630 KCIS. 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We have the privilege of spending the hour with Aaron Armstrong, who's an author of multiple books, including the one we're talking about today called Faith Simplified, What We Believe and Why We Believe It. And we're going to get into this in a very logical, cohesive, understandable way. Aaron breaks down the book into multiple parts, and we'll get into that in a minute. But I just love people's faith story. I think that's why it's an eternity. I have the rest of eternity to spend in the presence of my Savior, but I also want to hear stories like Aaron's from my brothers and sisters who are going to be roommates with me in heaven for all of eternity. So this quick recap, you go to this class with a friend, you think that you're going to make fun of him by getting a Bible. You go to the local Christian bookstore, you get a Bible, you ask the woman behind the counter, who graciously points you, rightfully, by the way, good counsel for a lot of people starting in the Word, to go to the book of John. You said you're a contrarian, you went to Luke instead. So what happened when you got into the book of Luke?
1: Yeah, so I started reading it, and what was interesting was seeing really the orderly account that Luke describes there, that mm-hmm. everything has this very natural and logical and largely chronological progression that it had this weight to it in the sense of, in just his writing, in the sense that he was grounding everything that was happening in the real world, in real history, and giving signposts that someone can go and look to and say, okay, this person, like, look up this person, find this person was alive at this time, and all that kind of stuff. And so that helped give some credibility to it as I was reading, even though I was still really skeptical of it. But every time Jesus opened his mouth, every time he did something, that was what caught my attention. You know, for example, when Luke chapter in Luke chapter 4, when he was rejected at Nazareth, when he's proclaiming and declaring who he is by saying, you know, the Spirit of the Lord is upon me because he has anointed me to preach the gospel to the poor and sent me to heal the brokenhearted and proclaim liberty to the captives and so forth. And people at first being like, oh, this is interesting. And then he keeps going and everyone gets real mad at him and tries to throw him off a cliff. Those are things that are like, okay, this is interesting. And really as I continued, not just in Luke, but in all the gospels, seeing how Jesus's disciples and particularly the 12 are not painted as these, you know, victorious spiritual giants who always get everything right. Instead, they're a bunch of goobers who are constantly either putting their foot in their mouths or blaspheming Jesus as they're going. And so it's like, okay, this is different because people who are trying to, you know, people are trying to convince you of something typically don't put themselves in a bad light.
0: Exactly.
1: And yet these guys are like, yeah, we're a mess, but Jesus isn't. and so it was things like that. But not only that, it was the power that he exhibited in the world too, that in both the words that he spoke and his compassion toward others, but also the power that he evidenced over creation itself and over demons as well. I mean, there's not too many people who can tell Satan to go away. but he can. And every demon that shows up in scripture, their response is not to strut around and try to start a fight. It's you're not here to destroy us, are you?
0: Right. Yeah. Mm-hmm.
1: And so that tells me something about this, about who this Jesus is. And, you know, I had some very unusual circumstances that, honestly, if we got into, would probably take 3 or 4 different shows. So we'll save those for another time. But it all came to a head where there was just this night where I knew I had to ask Jesus to save me, that I needed that. I wasn't sure about all of this stuff yet, but I knew who he was, and that was the start for me.
0: So it's intimated in what you just said, but let me dig just a little deeper if I can. I love the way that you talk about what you read and the distinction between his followers and the Savior himself. What did you find most appealing about Jesus? Particularly, again, you're an adult and you started out in this, you know, at that point in time, your worldview is pretty concretized and now you're being challenged about everything that you've ever thought about the world around you. So there had to be something, not just about this ragtag group that follows him. You know, you got a doctor in there, most of them are fishermen, you know, you got this guy that's a tax collector, but then there's Jesus and he is central to the entire word itself. What did you find most appealing about him?
1: What I found most appealing about him was this combination of absolute confidence and in the sense that, you know, he would not be budged. He knew what he was there to do. He knew what he said was true. He knew everything because he made everything. and yet there's also this, on the other side of it, there's also this deep compassion that's evidenced in how he treats the downtrodden and those who are mourning and poor in spirit, those who know that they lack something. And those two things caught my attention because I hadn't seen anything like that.
0: Wow. Oh, I'm so glad we took some time, Aaron, to hear your story, because out of the overflow of the heart, the mouth speaks. And it says why you are passionate about writing a book like Faith Simplified and helping us understand that it isn't so complex, but we need to know what we believe and why we believe it. I want to dig into the way you beautifully laid out the book when we get back. The book, again, is called Faith Simplified. It's right there on our information page. You can find it, so you can click on through and get your copy. Just go to inthemarketwithjanetparshall.org. Click on the red box that says Program Details and Audio, and it'll take you where you need to go. More with Aaron Armstrong right after this.
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0: Hi, this is Janet Parshall, and you're listening to AM 630 KCIS. Aaron Armstrong is with us. He's the author of multiple books, Bible studies, and commentaries. And he loves to encourage people who are curious about the Christian faith, new believers, people who are committed. And he's written a wonderful book called Faith Simplified, and the subtitle, What We Believe and Why We Believe It. And he lays out the book beautifully and logically into different parts. And I'm just going to give you the title because, first and foremost, in full transparency, I'm not going to get through all of this on the air, and that's okay. If I get you curious enough to click through so you get your copy, I will have done my job. So the book is laid out thus. Part one, God is. Part two, God speaks. Part three, God makes. Part four, God judges. Part five, God rescues. Part six, God restores. Part seven, God reigns. If that's not a flyover of the word, I don't know what is. And so I want to touch on a couple of the topics in each of these different areas, but you'll understand immediately how I'm not going to cover these seven different parts. But all of this goes to cornerstone Christian orthodoxy. It's a clumsy word, but it means really the non-negotiables, the major, the definers of what constitutes Christianity and biblical truth. And that's why the title is brilliant, Faith Simplified. It's profoundly simple and simply profound when you think about the message of the gospel. So I want to start with the first one. Boy, Aaron, if there were ever a subject that would just get people to step back and say, I don't know, I think I'm going to take a pass, it would be this concept of the Trinity. And yet, that's where you start. And you know, it's interesting because even in the Church Capital C Universal today, we have some interesting discussions. And in fact, we have outright heresy in some parts of the church where they don't even believe in the Trinity. In fact, they teach against it, for goodness sakes. But you start there by talking one and also three. Interesting starting point. Tell me why you started there.
1: Yeah, well, the reason I started there is because everything that we believe, everything that we are really flows out of what we believe about God. And so we want to within the limits of our finite minds, we want to grasp what we can of Him. And so we need to have Him be our foundation. And so if we deviate from what the scriptures describe Him being as this one God who eternally exists as three persons, Father, Son, and Spirit, who are all fully and equally God and yet distinct from one another, that leads to all kinds of problems in terms of how we understand their relationship to work, again, to the limits of our ability, to how they relate to us, to how salvation happens, to anything happening in the world to come.
0: So let me backtrack a little bit. But yeah, and your point is excellent. In other words, the rest of it doesn't make sense if we don't understand the way in which God works in and through our lives based on this triune nature of who he is, which I think is tremendous. But I was at fault. I should have started with the precursor question, which is really knowing about God. And I am absolutely thrilled because it replicates very much my husband's spiritual journey, that it was Chesterton, Lewis, and Packard that had a very big influence on your life. And you quote, I think, this extremely important point that Packer makes. We do not make friends with God. God makes friends with us, bringing us to know him by making his love known to us. Well, there's a world in there that I think we need to immerse ourselves for a moment, which is, for some people, God is distant. He's far off. He's the God of the Old Testament, so therefore he's a cosmic bully. They're not quite sure, some people are, that even Jesus and God are one and the same. I know that because I stand in the checkout line at Easter time, and every time Easter rolls around, I've got some secular news magazine telling me they finally found the real Jesus. Or I go to a bookstore, the ones that still have brick and mortar, and it was books about when Jesus discovered his divinity. So that becomes a murky area as well. But how does one get to know that which is called spirit? Paradoxically, he's called love, but he's also spirit. That's like way over most people's learning curve. So how do we grasp hold of that? And yet, as you point out in the book, he is near, but he's also far. And that's the definition of God. Talk to me about that.
1: Yeah. So it's this thing that we can't really know God at all unless he approaches us, unless he reveals himself to us, because he is so far beyond the limits of our comprehension. I mean, we know from Romans 1, for example, that he's made the world in such a way that it practically screams his existence, his divine power, and is made manifest in the things that he's made, for example. So we can know certain things that exist about him, but we only know enough to know that there is a God from that, or that there is some kind of being. And so that's where we need him to do more, to come to us, to speak to us, and tell us not just that he's real, but what he's like and what he's doing in the world, and all of these kinds of things. And so this is probably jumping ahead a little bit, but one of the challenges that we have when it comes to our understanding of God is we can't truly understand him apart from this book that we call the Bible, because that's what Christians believe is his supreme revelation to us. His special revelation is the technical term, which really just means a degree. It means specificity. It's not that it's anything more than that. But yeah.
0: Okay, you heard the music. What a pro you are, Aaron. Let me take a break and come back. Every one of these questions, by the way, we could spend an hour, you and me, just on the particular question, which is why I am so excited about this book, because it's theologically rich, but it's very hands-on, pragmatic understanding about big questions about understanding who God is. Aaron Armstrong's the author. The book is called Faith Simplified, What We Believe and Why We Believe It. I've also got a link, by the way, on Aaron's website so you can learn more about the book as well. We're going to continue just where we ended off right after this.

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5: 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We are talking with Aaron Armstrong, who's the author of the book Faith Simplified, What We Believe and Why We Believe It. It is a fabulous book for someone who is seeking, someone who is skeptical, someone who's a new believer, someone who's committed in the faith and has walked with the Lord for a long time, because this book will remind you again of the basics of this profound theology that is really all about a person. Aaron, by the way, is the author of many books, Bible studies, and documentaries, and he loves to talk to people in all those categories I just mentioned. So let me just, for the brevity of time, even though an hour seems like a long time, I don't know, Aaron, where I sit, these hours just fly because there's so many questions I'd love to ask. Let me go to the second part of the book where you really get into the nature of God by saying that God speaks. And when you begin that section, you talk about a God-sized wall that every one of us runs into. What is that wall?
6: That wall really is one of those things that we talked about a moment ago, this idea that we can't know who God is unless he tells us, unless he reveals himself. And so that's a difficult thing for us to understand in one respect. So that is one aspect of it. And it's so difficult for us, because if we can't know him apart from him telling us, then it almost feels like circular reasoning mm-hmm. to us.
5: Yep.
6: And so it feels like a little bit of a logical contradiction or a fallacy, really. And that can be deeply unsatisfying for some people, particularly those who want to be able to point to something that isn't simply, Christians saying that the book that we believe is sacred and holy is true, right. as being our proof. And the truth is that it's not the only thing, but you have to experience it to be able to recognize the truthfulness of it, which is the challenge. And it requires us to humble ourselves and to be open and be curious.
5: So a skeptic comes up to you and says, "Hey, Aaron, tell me who God is." What do you say?
6: I mean, I'm going to say, "Hey, God is the maker of heaven and earth. He is the one who exists apart from and outside of everything that is, and he is someone that we can know through the word that He has revealed and through the things that He has made."
5: Good. Okay. Now let me go back to the point you said before about this interesting God wall. So we can only know what He tells us. So the skeptic says, who's not being sarcastic, who really has a hunger and wants to know, "Well, great. What does He sound like? How do I know when He's talking to me? How am I going to recognize Him?" Now, wink, wink, there's a hint here in Romans 1, but how do you answer a question like that to somebody who, in full sincerity, yet skeptical of the Christian faith, who thinks that somehow all of our answers can be found in a scientific laboratory, because I can't put my hands on God and He'll talk to Aaron and Janet a different way than He might talk to you. How am I supposed to believe in this unseen God?
6: Right. And the key thing that we need, that in that situation, what I'm going to encourage someone to remember is that because God is consistent, and so He doesn't contradict Himself, He doesn't say one thing to one person and another thing to another person. I'm going to continually point someone to examine the scriptures themselves and say, okay, let's take a look here. Let's see what's there, because what Romans 1 says is that what can be known about God is plain to us. I mean, again, you start with the created world, and so we know things about Him just from this world that exists that really you can't quantify. For example, we live in a world that for all of its fallen mess is incredibly beautiful and filled with wonderful things. It's orderly and intentional in its design. Those are things that don't happen by accident. And the potential for them to even happen by accident is something like one in a quadrillion for every step of the way for like human life to exist, for example. But it's not just that things are orderly and carefully designed. It's that things like beauty exist, things that have no utilitarian purpose. And that says something about this God who is, that He is creative, that He loves beauty, that He wants things to be interesting. And it all stems from Him, because He is interesting. He is beautiful. He is fascinating. So those are the things that I want people to see and to understand and to talk through.
5: Yeah. Yeah. So let me go to a different perspective on this. And people might say that they view God, they conceptualize God predicated on what they see in the world around them, which is really a poor metric to be able to do that by. Because if you don't understand God, if you don't understand sin, if you don't understand separation, then you don't understand that this is not, this is a fallen world in which we live. Good is called evil is called good. And this is not, to quote Jack Nicholson, as good as it gets by any stretch of the imagination. So again, I'm searching, I have, unbeknownst to me, as Blaise Pascal said, a God-shaped void in my heart. And the only thing that's going to fill it is a relationship with Him. So I have a longing, I have a hunger, Lewis, I was made for another country. I'm looking for the answers. I don't know where they are, but I'll tell you what, I see famine, disease, earthquakes, murder. I see the wicked nature of man. Why would I think that God is good? Because if God is good, why doesn't He just come down here and clean all of this up and fix things? How do you answer that?
6: I mean, that's the long, long, long problem of evil. You know, there is a... And it's something that the worst thing that we can do is be dismissive of that or to give a pat answer.
5: I agree.
6: Because, you know, we know those of us who believe, who have read places like Genesis 50. I mean, you think about Joseph's statement to his brothers that what they intended for evil, God intended for good. That's a beautiful and wonderful truth. We know from throughout the entirety of Scripture that God does have a plan and a purpose for all of the things that happen, that history is moving in a certain direction. But those things can feel very shallow or very hollow in the moment when someone is earnestly seeking, when someone is earnestly in pain or someone is sensing the very real injustice that exists in the world and doesn't know what to do with it. And I think that's one of the reasons why God gave us the book of Job. Mm. Because in that book, what we see is this seemingly senseless tragedy that happens to this faithful man. And then his friends come around to mourn with him, and they're great friends up until they start talking. And they start blaming him. They're like, well, surely you've had to have done something wrong. And the only thing that Job does that's truly wrong in the entire thing is he starts to get self-righteous toward the end. Mm-hmm. And when the Lord appears out of the whirlwind, he starts to dialogue with Job. One of the things that is the turning point in the book, not just because it's okay, God showed up, but God showed up and he's not showing up to browbeat Job as if he's saying, you know, hey, I'm God, you're not. Sit down, be quiet, know your role, know your place, all these kinds of things that we're very tempted to read into the text. And the reason I say that is because right at the beginning in Job 38, it says, the Lord spoke from the whirlwind. Mm-hmm. And the Lord, for those who may not know, in your English Bible, it is usually presented in small caps. What that is that's a signifier that is God's covenant name being presented, the same name that he gave to Moses when he spoke from the burning bush to tell the Israelites who were in bondage in Egypt who was coming to rescue them, that Yahweh or I am who I am was there. And that what that says to us is that even if we don't get the answers for why all of these evil things that happen and why God doesn't intervene in them, what it says is he is there with us in those things.
5: Mm. Mm. Wow. Understanding the nature of God. It's a fabulous book, by the way. I'm not kidding. I'm not exaggerating. Aaron knows this. Every one of these segments in these seven different parts of the book is, we could have an hour's conversation. So I'm not going to give you a book report. I just want to pique your curiosity. I want to get you hungry enough to say, you know, this book has to be a part of my legacy library. I need to know what I believe and why I believe it. And these are the kinds of questions. What's this program designed to do? It's to get you out into the marketplace of ideas. You are going to be asked these questions. How then will you contend for the faith? This book will help you know how to answer the big questions that are being asked out there. It's called Faith Simplified. It's marvelous. More with Aaron Armstrong right after this.
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0: Jesus said, "I am the light of the world." 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
5: Hi, this is Janet Parshall, and you're listening to AM 630 KCIS. Strong is with us. He's a wonderful author, by the way, and the book we're talking about today is his latest. It's called Faith Simplified, What We Believe and Why We Believe It. And he breaks the book down into seven parts, each with big questions that maybe you have and you want answers to. So you need to read the book so your questions will be answered. You have a friend who doesn't yet know the Lord as their personal Savior, but has been asking these kinds of questions, and you've been reticent to respond because you aren't sure, because you don't know necessarily fully what you believe and why you believe it. And then there are those of us who might be older in the faith who can take this refresher course and say, yep, this is exactly what I believe. This is what the Word teaches me. And now I'm even more prepared to contend for the faith. I love the athleticism of that directive from Jude. So, again, in deference to time, 1,000 questions between all of these different segments. Let me go, because the hour's almost flown by. Let me talk about the fact that you, before you came to faith, didn't give much thought. I'll get the words out. Brain going faster than mouth. You didn't give much thought to the afterlife, but you did after you came to faith. And that's a toughie, because I'm not going to be able to produce any evidence about life after death other than what I have in the Word of God. Again, proof texting, you have to start with the presupposition that the person seeking already believes that Word is immutable, transcendent, inerrant, and applies to all people in all times and all places. That's great once you have that information, because there's a great comfort in knowing that. But if you don't, if you think all knowledge resides outside that Word, and someone starts talking to you about what happens when you die, and certainly there's an interest, I give you the movies, the video games, the streaming platforms that constantly are talking about either the apocalypse or have some afterlife story that draws in billions of dollars because there's a natural curiosity. Hint, God has placed eternity in our hearts. No wonder there's a curiosity there. But how do you broach this subject, Aaron, when someone talks about, oh, that's just what you believe. I think we're food for the worms. I don't know. I'm a good person. I don't think God would send anybody to hell. I mean, all of the options go over and over and over again. How do you bridge this conversation with somebody?
6: Yeah, that's a great question. I mean, it is a difficult one. And sometimes you can just simply start by asking, so what do you believe about what happens after we die? And just listening and hearing what people have to say. I think it is important though that we recognize, as you mentioned, leading up to the question, like this question is all around us, and it's in the back of our minds even when we don't realize it. I mean, so much of pop culture really does focus on these things. It's fodder for all kinds of different stories. I still remember being 5 years old and watching Star Trek III, the Search for Spock, and just the interaction between William Shatner's Captain Kirk and whoever was the cardboard cutout, boss of his, talking about this idea of, is there even an eternal soul and all of these kinds of things. And it's like, it's there in even in highly overtly naturalistic science fiction shows and movies and things like this. And, you know, supernatural occurrences are a staple of pop culture too, for the same kinds of reasons. And so what we want to do is we want to talk through these things that people are picking up in the ether and the questions that are behind the questions. And sometimes it's actually helpful to ask someone, so why do you think that there's nothing? Because there's usually a reason. And if someone is very confident that nothing happens after we die, that nothing exists, sometimes I have to wonder if that's because that's a more comforting thought than what if there really is a God who is all of these things that he says he is, who is in authority over all things, who has made all things according to his purposes, who does have the right to say what is right and wrong and to define how existence is supposed to be. That's a scary thing for someone who wants to deny that.
5: Yeah. And what they don't know is that they've really entered into Pascal's wager, have they not? Because
6: absolutely.
5: It's that, if I'm right and you're wrong, you've lost nothing. If you're right and I'm wrong, I've lost everything. And so there really is this, I don't know, the stakes are pretty high for me to gamble on this one. So, but Aaron, isn't there a subtext there that's so important? Because if the directive is to go and tell and to be unashamed, it's why this program is designed to nudge lovingly but consistently people out into the marketplace of ideas. It's not to win a debate culturally. It's to win the loss to Christ. And I think rather than being fearful of those who don't yet know him, let's start with the presupposition that they're already hungering. They don't even know necessarily how to articulate that hunger, but because God has placed eternity in their hearts, because he's not willing that any should perish, I'm going to start believing that the soil, sometimes harder, sometimes thorny, sometimes birds get in there, I get it, but it doesn't mean I nonetheless am not called to seed that's that message, because the reality is, I don't think people are as off-putting about these conversations as we like to think they are, because it's an excuse not to have to go and tell. I think we start better that there is already an inherent curiosity, and there are a myriad of ways to approach the seeking soul, starting first and foremost with, if he's not willing, then he should perish. I see the image of God in that person. I want to tell him about Jesus. I might be rejected, but they're not rejecting me. They're rejecting the message. Am I right or wrong on that?
6: You are absolutely right. And that's the thing is, for someone who's curious, one of the best things we can do is say, hey, let's explore this together, because this story that we believe, this true story, has a really great ending. And so it's worth talking about.
5: Amen and amen. What a story and what an ending. Aaron, I love, love, love the book. And like I said, and it goes full circle to the fact that years ago, when we were instructed at our church to offer Paul Little's book, Know What You Believe, Know Why You Believe, I've not seen anything since your book came along. And it's exactly the same mandate, the directive, the mission statement, if you will, that we can't just believe the bumper sticker Christianity. We have to be prepared to give a reason for the hope that resides within us. This theology is about a person. This theology is not relegated to scholars only. It's men and women who love God, who are immersed in his word, and can't wait to tell somebody else about it. So I want this book, Faith Simplified, to ignite a fire in your heart and make your feet swift to run into the marketplace of ideas. Aaron, thank you. It is a fabulous book. I appreciate your heart. I appreciate your desire to teach people to know who God is. And it's right there on my information page. So check it out, friends. In the Market with JanetParshall.org. My heartfelt thanks to Aaron Armstrong and you, friends. We'll see you next time on In the Market with Janet Parshall.
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10: For security reasons, our guest simply goes by the name Charlotte. She works with TWR in carrying the gospel to some of the unreached people groups, or UPGs, of China. And one of those groups is the Mosul people. a small matriarchal culture that practices walking marriages. TWR has been involved in distributing audio players with biblical content to this people group. And Charlotte, the outreach is making a difference.
11: When the Mosul people come to know the Lord, there are a lot of cultural practices that they need to challenge and they need to transform.
10: And I'm sure that doesn't always happen immediately.
11: I think it takes time for them to understand.
10: So Charlotte, do you have any stories of changed lives within this people group?
11: 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Actually, the husband was even addicted to gambling. And their only child is not doing very well in their studies. They were given an audio player and they listened to the Bible stories. So after hearing the Bible stories, the husband began to quit gambling and the couple resolved some marital issues together and their child improved in his studies. So that is a positive story that we heard about.
10: 2 Timothy 3:16 reminds us that Scripture reproves, corrects, and trains in righteousness. God's Word changes lives. 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
14: Hello, I'm Jerry Stewart. When I was 7 years old, my best friend in the world was Carrie Wages. 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And one day, what we did, we thought would change our lives forever. 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We need so much to get our America back on track as a great nation. Please join us. God bless you. When I was 7 years old, my best friend in the world was Carrie Wages. We did everything together, and one thing we liked to do was to dig. One summer, we dug a swimming pool. Once we set out to dig an underground cave. But then one day, as we dug in a small patch of woods next to Carrie's house, we noticed something. The dirt was wet. We dug a little further, then each of us scooped up a pile of that dirt and rolled it around in our hands. Our hands were black, and we knew what that meant. We had discovered oil. For a minute, we just sat there, looking at each other. Then we began to scream and jump and dance. We had struck it rich. But just what were we going to do now? How were we going to get the oil out? How could we sell it? How could we get our money? But most importantly, what could we do to keep someone from jumping our claim? We quickly covered the hole back up so nobody could see, and we each made a solemn vow that we wouldn't tell anybody, even our parents, until we figured out just what to do. Well, that night I tossed and turned as I tried to sleep, imagining just what I was going to do with my part of the money. A new Cadillac for my dad, a new kitchen for my mom, a swimming pool, basketball nets, bicycles, ponies. It was going to be so much fun being rich. After a little research, we realized that we could not get the oil out without someone's help. So we decided that night to tell our parents. They would be so happy. When I set my parents down that night, I excitedly told them we were all rich. Carrie and I had struck oil. My parents were surprisingly calm. My mother asked, "Did you say you found this oil on Carrie's property?" "Yes, ma'am." "You know, that's Carrie's mom and dad's property," she said. "Why do you think they'll give half of the oil to you?" This wasn't the response I had expected. Carrie and I are best friends, I said. Don't worry, we've already worked all that out. Well, then the doorbell rang. It was probably Carrie and his parents coming to celebrate. When I opened the door, it was Carrie all right, but he didn't look so good. What's going on? We're not millionaires, he said. What? We're not millionaires. We sat down outside on my porch, and that's when he explained. When he told his parents about our discovery, they asked him to show just where we had been digging. When he did, his dad explained that just a few days before our digging, he had changed the oil in his car and had dumped the old oil in the woods, right where we were digging. We'd found oil, all right, about 5 quarts of old motor oil. We were sick. All our plans, all our dreams, all those new cars and bicycles and ponies, all just flying away. For the next couple of days, we moped around a little, but it must not have been too hard on us because before we knew it, we were back in the woods again digging. And as we sat there in the dirt, digging and talking and just being friends, we knew we would not be rich, at least not that day. But someone once said that true riches cannot be measured by what you possess, but by the kind of friends you have, and that a true friend, a loyal friend, is worth everything. Little did we know as we sat there in the dirt digging that for the years to come, we may not have been millionaires, but we truly were the richest kids in town. I'm Jerry Stewart, and now you know because you are there.
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17: USA Radio News, I'm Jim Rinaldi. Qatar is condemning Iran attacks.
18: Qatar is condemning Iran's latest attacks on Jordan, Bahrain, and Kuwait, calling them a violation of international law and the sovereignty of neighboring nations. Ron Warner, USA Radio News.
17: A meteorite that crashed through a New Jersey home is giving scientists a rare look at material from space. Smoke from Canadian wildfires is affecting air quality across parts of the Midwest and Northeast.
19: We know that air pollution in general can really trigger a number of health issues, including simple things that we think about like asthma or COPD, but they can actually also trigger

0: During the French president's visit to Damascus highlights the country's continued instability. Nuna with Triumphant Mercy Lebanon says Syria is plagued with fuel and food shortages, and unrest is everywhere. Still, she has seen countless Syrians come to Christ, pray that God continues drawing people to himself. Then, Chinese pastor Ezra Jin, the leader of Zion Megachurch, was finally released after 8 months of imprisonment. Todd Nettleton, a Voice of the Martyrs USA, says Jin was arrested after Zion Church refused to register with the Chinese government or let them install cameras. Eight other Zion Church leaders are still in prison. They face fraud charges so the government can hide the religious persecution. Pray for their endurance. Thanks for listening to Mission Network News, a service of One Way Ministries. I'm Steve O'Dell.
1: In our KCIS Seattle area forecast, mostly cloudy this morning, then becoming sunny. We'll have sunshine tomorrow and mostly sunny on Monday. Our highs today, the 70s to lower 80s, 70s to mid 80s tomorrow, and in the 80s Monday.
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12: Hi, Mark.
11: Hey, you drove in on the motorcycle today.
12: I did. It's a beautiful day.
11: Some nice weather as we're recording this.
12: That's right.
11: Do you have peace of mind as you drive your motorcycle?
12: I do, actually.
11: Pretty confident motorcycle driver?
12: I don't know if I'm completely confident, but yes, I have a lot of peace of mind. I'm very safe. I keep a lot of distance and make sure that people can see me. And
11: that's
12: so,
11: the thing. Yeah. If it wasn't for other cars, riding a motorcycle would be just fine.
12: Oh, it'd be fantastic, wouldn't it? Yeah.
11: Well, hey, if it wasn't for some of the problems we have in life, we wouldn't have to have estate planning.
12: That's probably true as well.
11: But we want to prepare for every situation. And you're talking about having peace of mind in estate planning this week.
12: Yeah. And so we need to first define what it means to even have an estate plan, right? So that we can lead into, well, what is this thing called peace of mind? Why does actually estate planning give us peace? Why is it that we have an anxiety or we have this pinging in our heart that we're not quite put together yet, that we're not quite at a place where we need to be? And so when we talk about estate planning in general, then what that is really talking about are the major documents that every single person needs in their life. And I don't care what type of wealth you have or don't have. If you are over the age of 18, Washington State says you're an adult. Now, I have daughters who are 25 and 27. I argue that 18 is an adult. I argue that 25 is an adult. But when I look back at myself, I thought I was an adult too. So the legal definition of adult is 18 in Washington. Therefore, anyone who is 18 or over needs to use some type of an estate plan, because if the unexpected happen, which is we die, and we live in a

0: broken world and nobody knows their day. I think I'm usually pretty happy that I don't know my day. I think I would rather have that hidden from me than disclosed to me. So we know that this thing called death is where we are all heading. We hope, however, that we still have some more time. As a matter of fact, I woke up this morning, I made a decision to ride my motorcycle in to the radio studio, and then I'm going to be riding it to work, and then I get to ride it home. I did not have one thought until right now. Thanks, Mark.
1: Sorry about that.
0: That said,
1: that's dangerous.
0: Yeah, that's right. This is my last day on Earth. As a matter of fact, I woke up doing something that is a little more risky, and yet I still, within me, don't believe this is my last day. As a matter of fact, my calendar says it shouldn't be my last day. I have a very full calendar, right? So we know in the back of our minds that we are all marching towards this thing called dying. And yet, we rarely think that this could be our day. Or we could, unfortunately, have a health incident. It may not take our life. It may not be our day to go see our Heavenly Father. It might be just that we have a very difficult season of life ahead of us because of a health emergency.
1: Yeah, that's one thing I've learned hosting the show with you through the years, is it's not just about dying.
0: It's not.
1: It's about health problems that could happen for the last 20, 30 years of your life, and you need to have these documents in place.
0: Absolutely. And so even someone who is younger, I've mentioned this before, but right now, the younger generation, kids in their 20s are going through mental health issues like really almost like no generation that we have. We've had the greatest generation go through world wars, and it doesn't seem that there is in the history records so much mental health as what we are encountering right now in our 20s. So what if someone in their 20s has a mental health issue? What if their anxiety gets the best of them and they are unable to help themselves? If we don't have legal documentation around a younger person, do you know how hard it is to deal with a mental health problem for somebody without proper legal documents? So really, anybody who is 18 or older, when you lose that parental custody, then we need to have these estate documents in place, because we don't know the day that we're going to be called home, and we don't know the day that we may have a health emergency to where we need someone to stand next to us and actually take the reins of our life. So every individual needs major documents. So what are those major documents? Number one, every person needs a will or a trust. That's the disposition document. That's if I die, what happens to whatever financial wherewithal that I have. And yes, you can do things such as beneficiary designations. We can joint bank accounts. There's things that we can do to avoid needing that document. However, it is in your best interest to ensure that everything in your life is going to be captured, all of your assets, whether known or unknown, by a proper document. So people are going to be afraid to come and see me if I keep talking about dying on a motorcycle here today. But this is just going to be the example. What if I didn't make it here, Mark? And now my wife is ticked off that somebody ran me over, and there's no beneficiary designation I can put on a lawsuit, on a death claim, right? So therefore, a will or a trust is always going to capture every type of incident, whether it's known or unknown. You may have a legal right to something that you don't know of yet. And so therefore, the will or the trust captures all of your assets instead of relying upon beneficiary designations or joint ownership. That is the poor man's way of doing estate planning. And I'm telling you, almost every single time something is missed. And it ends up marching us down a probate road, which takes longer and is more difficult and more costly than it is to do proper estate planning. So the first thing that we need is a disposition document. Then number two, we need our proper financial, healthcare, mental health power of attorneys. Mm-hmm. So each of those play a different role. We'll talk about them here. And then we need what we call a living will or a health care directive. Mm-hmm. In other words, if I found myself on life support, if I found myself in a completely compromised state, how long do I want doctors to be paying attention to me to try to get me back into health again versus allowing me to go? Mm-hmm. So those are the major documents that really every single person needs. And that's the first step of estate planning. We got to know what we're supposed to have.
1: Before we get into some of those more specific items, remind me again how many people actually have a will or a trust.
0: Yeah.
1: It's like you're talking about getting them at 18, but people who are 60 and 70 still sometimes don't have.
0: Yeah, you're right.
1: Like half the population, you said?
0: Yeah, that's right. Mm-hmm. Okay, so there's two statistics. If you're 65 and younger, then there's a 35% chance you have some type of documentation.
1: 35.
0: Okay, if you are 65 years or older, in other words, we retire, we start feeling our age, and this we start watching people around us pass away who are our own age and probably scares us. And so really, retirement is one of the biggest events that cause people to say, okay, now I've built something, now I should deal with this thing. Mm-hmm. And if you're 65 years or older, then 50%.
1: Just 50%.
0: Just 50% have some type of estate plan. Even though we all have an estate, I don't know what it is, but you are your most valuable resource. So I go back to, do you even have your healthcare documents? Mm-hmm. It's less than 30% of all age groups. Doesn't matter if you're 65 or over, or if you're under that age, less than 30% have healthcare and health directives. Mm-hmm. That needs to be filled in. That gap is way too big. And so who is going to have the legal authority to communicate with doctors to ensure you get the proper care? And specifically, if you're going to go against the doctor's advice. So there's too many people that need to do this thing called estate planning. And it does need to happen at a younger age because I just can't predict life. I can't predict what will happen and when it will happen to you. So therefore, we need to be prepared. And so therefore, those are the type of estate planning documents. And when we talk about estate planning, that's what we mean. Mm-hmm. So,
1: well, tell us, you have a scripture that you base this peace of mind and estate planning on.
0: Yeah.
1: From Philippians.
0: Yeah, that's right. Philippians 4, 6 to 7, 6 and 7. So what it says is Paul's writing and he's saying, be anxious for nothing. In other words, don't have that anxiety. If there's something within you that is not that you don't have perfect peace, then this is his solution. In everything, by prayer and supplication. Okay, so by requesting and making a specific request with God, with thanksgiving. So in other words, be grateful. Come before our Father with praise and come before Him with gratitude. In that atmosphere, let your request be made known to God. Then, after we have communicated to God, Paul goes on in verse 7 and says, then the peace of God, which surpasses all understanding, will guard your hearts and your minds through Christ Jesus. Now, that word guard is a really interesting word. It means that to be a watcher in advance. In other words, to watch over something in advance of a problem. To stand guard, to surround and protect. And the image there is like a mounted guard at the gate. Well, I looked at this and I was thinking about this show and I'm thinking, you know, that's exactly what estate planning is supposed to do for somebody. Number one, we're supposed to use our voice. Estate planning gives you the opportunity to express what you desire to have happen, both with your finances and with your personhood. And good estate planning should cover both realms. It should cover your financial life, and it should cover your own body to make sure that you are personally going to be well taken care of. As a matter of fact, I tell clients all the time, my first job is to ensure that you are well protected. Then, when you pass away, then I'll turn my attention towards your family, towards your beneficiaries, towards your kids, and then I'll make sure that they're well taken care of. But my first job, make sure you are well taken care of. So estate planning is really in line with what Paul tells us, which is if you feel anxious, man, I haven't done this drill called estate planning. Okay, so there's something in you that you know your financial life is not in perfect order yet. Well, estate planning gives you a space to let your request be known. It gives you a space to use your voice. And when you do that, then those documents become your shield. They become what Paul was talking about, which is a guard. They're a watcher. We're in advance creating documents that watch over, that anticipate different things that will happen in your life. And notice that language. They will happen. Mm. If you reach, again, 65 is about that age where they really start changing the statistics. If you reach the age of 65, do you know that there is a 75% chance or greater that you will have a health incident that requires someone else to stand next to you and help you? Mm. 75% chance. And so whether you pass away or whether you have a health incident, these documents are intended to stand guard and be ready to be used to ensure that if you pass away, there is a smooth transition, or if you have a health incident, we know exactly what to do and who has the legal authority. So number one, if we work this in backwards order real quick, and then we're up against a break, which is when we have the documents around us, then we end up ultimately having peace because we know that we've done what we're supposed to do, and we are going to be well taken care of, and what our wishes declare are going to be followed.
1: Peace of mind in estate planning, the subject this week. We will expand on how to get this peace in your estate planning.
0: That's
1: with
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1: Along with co-host Mark Holland, Paul talking about peace of mind in estate planning this week. And continuing now, is this something people really can expect in estate planning? Peace?
0: I really think so. And but let me address an unfortunate fallacy in estate planning. All right, so so you lean in and you get these documents and you go, I did it. Mm-hmm. The task is done.
1: The task is done.
0: Hey, look at me. I grew up. I actually did what I was supposed to do, and I feel great. Right?
1: You can feel great for a little while, can't you?
0: Well, you can. definitely.
1: Because you say 50% don't even have anything. So if you're on the other side of that, then.
0: Yeah. And the song, I forget what it is. The I Feel Good song, right? Anyways, I can't sing worth a lick, so I'm not even going to do it.
1: James Brown?
0: Yes, that's right. Good. Yeah, that's right. There you go. That's the song that plays in our mind. I did it. I did the task, and there is such a danger in that thought process. So I want to take a moment because we're talking about peace. And yes, when you go to a professional, there's two things that you are expecting. Number one, that they do their job well, that they know what they're doing, okay? And that after that, that you are well taken care of. But because someone did their job, you're well taken care of. Here's a couple little under the rock. We don't like to lift the rocks because crabs come out, you know, like when you're walking the beach and then they scare you.
1: Eels.
0: They don't want that. So I'm going to lift up the rock a little bit, and there might be some things under there that we have to talk about. So number one, truly, the only way that you know if someone did their job well for you, okay? So this is assuming that you're going to go use an attorney. This is assuming that you are not going to go do it yourself. If you're going to do it yourself, well, good luck. Okay, so.
1: And how would someone do it themselves?
0: Well, they would go online they look at their parents.
1: Getawill.com or whatever.
0: Something like that. Yeah, and they type it up on their own or they write it on a napkin. There's so many things that I've seen. So number one, for your do-it-yourselfers, you know you get what you pay for, right? So we're only talking your health, your mental health. We're only talking about your wealth all wrapped up in one document of how it's supposed to move. But yeah, you can do that yourself. So I am talking about when somebody uses another professional. One of the unfortunate parts of checking an attorney's work is that the only way you would really know is if somebody did their job right is by hiring another attorney and saying, review this for me. Make sure that it's done well. But boy, nobody wants to do that. You just paid somebody believing that they did a good job just to turn around and pay somebody else to say, yes, tell me they did a good job. So there's one concern is that 20% of wills in Washington are challenged one way or another. And a majority of those are because of attorney error. That doesn't give me much confidence in my own profession. And unfortunately, it won't give much confidence to the listening audience. But number one, if you're looking for an attorney, make sure this is what they do. Not this is just what they've done in the past or that they have a template, that they're going to actually sit down with you. They're going to spend time with you, get to know you, make sure that they know all of your different finances, that they listen about the beneficiaries and what is going on in the family, who manages money well, who doesn't manage money well. Do you have special needs children? Do you have grandchildren that are special needs that could actually, you know, this could run down generations? So what happens to the plan on the what if basis? Most wills are very rudimentary. They're a disposition document. They are intended in their purest form just to write a check. That's all they do. They write a check. They make sure someone gets the money. Now, that's a good thing. At least we used our voice because I told you it before break. Use your voice. Tell us who gets something. So that is a good thing. And it tells a will would also tell us who's to close the estate. That's called a personal representative, or other people call it an executor. So that's a good thing. And then it should give very strong court language. In other words, the legal foundation so that when it goes to court, that it will be upheld. And also the fourth thing that if you've been keeping track, it gets money to where it's supposed to go. It tells who's going to close your estate, your personal representative. It gives court instructions. Then number four, when necessary, it gives guardianship information. So those are the four things that a will does. However, in its truest form, it's rudimentary. It is just to move money. And there's very little consideration to whether or not a beneficiary can manage money or whether they will squander the money. Most inheritances are spent in less than 18 months, and it doesn't matter how much you get. I can tell you stories of millions of dollars with an S on the back end being spent in less than 2 years. So don't think that the amount of money dictates whether or not someone is going to actually spend it frivolously. And if that's not your vision, then we need to talk about what do you want to do? How do you want this thing to happen? So when we talk about a will and estate planning, the first thing that you need to make sure is how much has the person in front of you that you're going to entrust with this drill, with this intimate need of yours, which is to move your finances and make sure that you're well taken care of, how much experience have they really had in this area? Are they just going to use a template document, or is it going to be your document? Most of the time, you can look at page one and then the signature page. Take them off, and every other estate plan is almost the same in between. So very few attorneys take the time and the effort to specialize in estate planning. You really do need it. This is far more complicated than what people realize. So therefore, it should not just be something that you find your neighborhood attorney, or because they did your divorce, let's go ahead and have them do my will. Well, they may have been successful in one area of law, but that doesn't mean that you should entrust them with the next area of law. So I encourage you, find an estate planner, not just an attorney. Find someone who actually concentrates and knows this area, is studying this area, is going to create a specialized plan for you and your family, because you are not the same family as your neighbor next door. So how in the world can the same document work for both of you? Everyone has different family dynamics. Everyone has different financial wherewithal. Everyone has different goals and dreams of how to care for their family in this drill. So it's not about just doing the drill. It's about finding the right person. Then, after you find the right person, the next follow-up question is, how do I update this? How do I keep you involved in the plan? Because there are things that are always going to change. Your family's going to change. Your finances are going to change. And actually, your perspective in life is going to change. My girls, 25, 27, when they were 15 and 17, 10 years ago, just 10 short years ago, I had a very different perspective of life and over my girls than what I have now. So this thing called estate planning, it will move. My job, my profession, I watch the law and the taxes. It's always moving. Therefore, how does a stagnant document ever keep up with the legal changes and the tax changes? It can't. So number one, find someone who does this regularly. Number two, find out what does it mean for that person to remain in relationship with you? What is their strategy? What is their program that will help the document stay at its highest best use? So we don't want the mentality of I have a task. This is supposed to be something that wraps around you, stands guard around you, and is going to protect your family potentially for generations. So we need to have this be at the level of importance that it really is.
1: Peace of mind in estate planning. And Paul encouraged you to find someone to help you with that. And maybe you feel like you found that person, and it's Paul.
0: That's right.
1: How do people get in touch with you, Paul?
0: Well, head over to my website. It's legacyandfaith.com. 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
8: You're listening to Breakpoint This Week, where we're talking about the top stories of the week from a Christian worldview. Today, we are reflecting on the passing of Senator Lindsey Graham and talking about what a couple of different politicians got wrong about American exceptionalism. We're so glad you're with us this week. Please stick around. I'm Katie McCoy, along with John Stone Street of the Colson Center. Welcome to Breakpoint This Week. We've got quite a few topics to cover. John, should we start with America 250? Did you have a good celebration, America 250, 4th of July and all that?
9: Well, no, because I'm in Colorado and, you know, we're hardly patriotic as a state to begin with, but the whole state was on fire. So our fireworks were relegated to watching it on the television. But I have been kind of still trying to get over how many fireworks were shut off in Washington, D.C. That's what I was watching. I think we talked about that with Maria last week, but it's still 850,000 fireworks shot off by Trump in D.C. It's just like, it just looked like the whole city was on fire.
8: That's what I heard. Yeah, that it was just like smoke filled, and you know, nothing says America, right? Like, just we went go big or go home.
9: There we go.
8: It sounds like it was a Texas style, to be honest.
9: It was Texas style, yeah. And you're familiar with that. But I was with a friend last week who was there, not kind of within the confines of the security, but was able to see him in D.C. He said it just felt like he was under assault for about 40 minutes is what it felt like. So, you know, hey, there we go.
8: That's so funny. Well, on a somber note, we're noting the passing of Senator Lindsey Graham this week. What a shock that was to wake up to the headlines and see that he had passed at 71 from, they said, a brief but sudden illness. He's very well known for his contributions to foreign policy, but perhaps lesser well known, John, is how much of an advocate he was for preborn life.
9: Yeah, it was. I mean, he had a pretty consistent voting record, which is interesting on the life stuff because, you know, his faith, the faith aspect, seemed to be inconsistent or maybe more formalized. You didn't get the impression that there was, you know, kind of a strong evangelical personal faith that often goes along with kind of a consistent voting record on life. I think he was even more recently, as you said, better known for his contributions in foreign policy. I think he had just returned from an overseas trip, actually, I think having to do with the Ukrainian conflict. But, you know, one of the things that I think is interesting here is that Graham was one of the politicians, and I think there's a growing number of them, of a previous generation kind of caught in the transition within their own party. And maybe this is something that goes beyond the purposes of this program, you know, which tries to deal less with the purely political and more with kind of worldview and general. But if you think about Mitch McConnell, and you even think about the way that politicians in the Democratic Party that have been around for a while, the Chuck Schumers, even the Hakeem Jeffries recently, kind of coming under pretty significant critique from members of their own party that want to go further, that want to go into a more extreme direction, either with policy or with rhetoric or with both. And this is something you've seen on both the right and the left. I think the left has gone further, but Graham is one of those politicians that's had to navigate this kind of brave new world of the GOP since Trump. And he's done it in an interesting way. You know, he's been both critiqued by the president and accepted by the president. The president had really kind words to say about Lindsey Graham this past week. And the same conversations right now are being had about somebody like Mitch McConnell, whose health is not in great shape, it seems. And there's a lot of mystery surrounding kind of just exactly what's happening with him. But it's a moment in time, politically speaking, in the American context, where kind of both of these parties have moved further away from each other. Again, I think the left has moved way further than the right has. But at the same time, there are these kind of moderates, or people that would have been moderate yesterday, that are kind of caught in the middle. And Senator Graham was one of those. But, you know, it was unexpected. I am grateful for the consistency that he did show in his votes supporting preborn lives. And that's something worth noting.
8: Yeah, as you said, it seems as though the extremes are just getting more extreme, both politically and culturally. I think someone needs to like make reasonableness great again in America, right? Like, let's just have some, that word moderation or moderates, they're becoming a rare breed, in part because extremes are just getting more extremes. John, we need to take a break here. We'll be right back.
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8: On the extreme left, I think it's fair to say, we have what we saw in America 250 celebrations and speeches. We'll talk about President Trump's in just a moment, but let's park on New York City Mayor Zohran Mamdani. I was shocked, frankly angered, and just very indignant to read some of his words on the America 250 celebration. He gave his speech on July 3rd, but he talked about a version of American exceptionalism that, well, I guess it was just kind of changing the definition, certainly of what I have heard growing up of what American exceptionalism was. Where was he coming from with this?
9: Yeah. The quote of the speech, which defines it in such an interesting way, was this: America is exceptional because here nothing is fixed into place. There's a vision of life surrounding a Marxist framework, which is this kind of inevitable, economically driven march towards a classless society, towards things getting better and better. There's a progressive sort of framing that's in the name itself, right? Things are getting better and better and better. And that's a very different vision than saying, you know, look, there were ideals that were put into place at the beginning of the American experiment that were certainly aspirational, not fully realized, not fully true, but gave us something to aim at, as opposed to this always look forward, never look back. My wife and I have just kind of watched through a series, and I'm not recommending this for everyone. There's parts of it that we certainly fast forwarded through, but called Man in High Castle. And it's kind of a hypothetical if the Nazis had actually won the war, and also Imperial Japan, and they had split the United States. But, you know, in this kind of grand experiment of National Socialism of the Third Reich, there was always this reject the past, always look to the future. We will build the future. And Marxism certainly is not Nazism, but Marxism has that same kind of shared vision. And it's kind of built on a rejection of sort of classic ideas. It's built on a rejection of authoritarian religion or anything like that, that we're going to kind of build this future, and the future is marching towards this utopian direction. And that's the idea. That's why progressivism and Marxism you know, there's a room, I guess, for Marxism within a progressive vision. Some would actually say they're identical. I don't think they're identical, but it makes sense why progressives have this kind of room, because there is this vision that we're not building on the past, that we are getting better and better. It's a moralistic, evolutionary kind of perspective. There's a lot of different ways I think we can talk about it, but it's really in this statement, nothing is fixed into place. But that's different than what the founders imagined. The founders imagined some things fixed into place. We hold these truths to be self-evident, that all men are created equal, that they're endowed by their creator. If you start with a creator and that human nature is created, and within that human nature are aspects of things that need to be guaranteed within a system, and you're kind of building the experiment on that, then America is exceptional precisely because it acknowledged things that were eternally true. Eternally true, the truths that a government doesn't make, that a government doesn't invent, but that a government has to respect and acknowledge and create space for. That's a very different understanding than this one, which is we're just kind of in this, you know, kind of falling forward in a progressive way. I thought it was a pretty remarkable understanding of exceptionalism. And it kind of, again, tells you a lot about where, you know, Mamdani is. But also because when we talk about Mamdani now, we're not just talking about him. We're talking about an increasing group within the political left that has a vision of life in the world that aligns with this. Now, notice I didn't talk about the political foibles here. I'm talking about the ideological failures of the framework that communism is built on. Communism is a failed system because it is a flawed worldview. And if there are no eternals, kind of these fixed points of reference and stability for us as individuals or families or communities or a society, I don't know why there is this thought that we'll fall forward and not backwards, you know, but that's the framing here of a Marxist framework.
8: Yeah, that's a fascinating juxtaposition, that the world is inherently broken and we have to completely revolutionize it. And yet somehow we, our generation, the true ideological Marxist believes, we have the way forward. We have the truth. You know, he also said something, John, in his speech that really stood out to me. He was talking to new Americans. I believe in this context, it was naturalized citizens. And he said, you each hold a special power, the power to determine what America means. That sounds really kind of like one of those tweetable, quotable lines that might be in a politician's speech. But when you get down into the ideas of it, it is straight out of a thinker named Herbert Marcuse. Marcuse believed that language, meaning, how you actually understand and construct meaning is something that is in flux and all part of a political struggle. So when you take all of his words together, when he's saying, what does America mean? That the idea of America is something that we can continue to redefine, couple that with the idea that nothing's fixed, then you really have a mindset that is primed to deconstruct the structures that we have. And that is the one thing that we're seeing between progressivism and true communism, that's kind of the handmaiden, that they're handmaidens of each other in that sense, that they want to deconstruct the things that are in our society. Yeah, he's super charming. You kind of have to be to sell such a bad idea that's never worked ever anywhere. But why do you think this is catching fire?
9: Well, you know, I think it's catching fire because I think there's a generation that's kind of relied on calling people commies. And that was enough to end the debate, right? I mean, I remember, you know, hearing about, you know, when the communist, I think it was the Todd Gitlin wrote in his book, The 60s, that after the 60s, the right marched on the White House and the left marched on the English departments. And, you know, the Marxists kind of moved into the universities. And you hear stories about these patriots standing up in college classes, go, you're a commie, you know. And that was it. That could end the conversation. But now that's not necessarily a bad thing. I remember, you know, somewhere a decade ago, realizing that for many Americans, you know, we could say we need to protect religious freedom, and we're losing religious freedom. And that ended the argument because people thought religious freedom was a good thing. More work needed to be done when religious freedom became a term associated with discrimination and bigotry, right? Same thing here. only in the opposite direction. There was a time you could just talk about he's a commie man, and that ended the debate because everyone A, knew what that meant, and B, that communism was inherently bad. And that's not actually the case anymore, as you see with the popularity of these individuals. I was fascinated this week to even see Colorado governor, who is a progressive, Jared Polis, but he's also a rich progressive.
8: Funny how that happens a lot, by the way.
9: It is, but he did it as a businessman to some degree. And so he was pushing back on kind of socialism and saying, look, we need to make these distinctions. And I think there's a whole group that's realizing what an educational lift this is right now when you haven't properly educated a rising generation in civics, in history, when the history has been reduced. There was a report just last week about the Smithsonian and about how many of the exhibits in the Smithsonian that talk about American history frame it primarily in America's mistakes, frame it primarily as a story of getting things wrong, a story of bigotry and discrimination and hatred, as if there was nothing else to the story than those things. Well, look, I am not one that thinks we should downplay racial sins that are part of America's past. Slavery was a unique and distinct evil, particularly the way that it was practiced in some parts of the South, the way it violated individual dignity, the way that it separated families and encouraged the breakdown of the family, not to mention just the violence and the abuse and so on. This was really bad stuff. So we don't need to downplay it. But, you know, there is a dramatic difference between a civilization that is oriented towards some ideal that then leads the conflict with these evils to be inevitable and eventually having to be addressed, and those that only telling one side of that story. And that's, I think, one of the reasons that communism is having another day. And it would not have had it just a generation ago. It would have been unthinkable. And now something that was unthinkable a generation ago is thinkable today. Why is that the case? That's how culture shifts and that's how culture moves. And it has to do, I think, with how we raise and understand the next generation. And it's going to matter, by the way, how then we respond. There was a lot that I really appreciated and liked about that celebration in Washington, D.C., that the Trump administration, you know, put together. I really loved the 107-year-old veteran of World War II who stood up and saluted the flag. I love the stories of the flags. I love the pointing to the ideals. I thought that that was really moving. I loved kind of doing the math of, you know, the World War II veteran who wasn't, he was like 101 or just under, and kind of thinking, I wonder if that guy actually lied to be able to fight in the war early, you know, because like a lot of young people did, because they believed in the cause. But, you know, Mayor Mamdani got American exceptionalism wrong, as we're talking about. But there was ways President Trump got it wrong in that speech, too.
8: Yeah, he did.
9: Because it was almost like talking about as Americans were exceptional because we're Americans. And what made America exceptional from the beginning were exceptional ideals, ideals that actually aligned with the truth about life in the world, the truth about the moral framework that God had created into the universe. It's why it was different. The call to freedom was so different here than in, say, for example, revolutionary France. You know, it was based on some fixed eternals that were true. And it's not true to say America is exceptional because Americans are exceptional. Americans are humans made in the image of God. I think we can say humans are exceptional when compared to animals and computers and AI, but Americans aren't exceptional when compared to other humans. There is the degree to which we have morally aligned ourselves with what is true. We've ideologically aligned ourselves with what is true about the human condition and the proper role of government and understanding the kind of restraints and constraints that are necessary. And a vision of ordered liberty as opposed to disordered liberty. De Tocqueville wrote about American exceptionalism in the 19th century. And he talked about the power of local communities that both catechized individuals as citizens, but also kept the big state, the big government at bay. And that was unusual because if you go across most of the world, including the Western world at the time, and even today, basically the whole game was a competition between the big state and the radical individual. And within America, there was this whole other layer, multiple layers, state governments, voluntary associations, certainly the rich community that comes out of a robust church and religious life that was built around religious revival. That was a uniqueness in the United States. And then the family. And so it's just a different sort of way of thinking about exceptionalism. Americans aren't morally exceptional because we're Americans. If we cease being morally exceptional by rejecting these eternal truths and embracing things that aren't true or embracing things that are a lie, we won't be exceptional anymore just because we're Americans. It has to do with something bigger than us. And to your point, it has to do with the fact that line in the Declaration that we were endowed by our Creator. It's either embrace the idea of creation or retreat into this kind of vision of constant deconstruction and construction as if human nature and human value and all that stuff is up for grabs.
8: Another happy, chipper subject. Let's talk about AI. This one was kind of an attention grabber. There are nearly 200 artificial intelligence researchers, more than a dozen Nobel laureates in economics, and they issued a statement calling for the consideration, the regulation, the thoughtfulness in the use of artificial technology and how it is going to transform the economy. I think part of what made the statement so alarming, John, was how short it was. Like, there's something about the brevity that's like, they just put something out there. It's like, we're in a five-alarm fire and here's this very short statement. But it also reminded me of how companies like Anthropic have started consulting religious leaders in the use of artificial intelligence. It's that people are understanding, you know, in our post-secular age with AI, how are we going to navigate this without having conversations about humanity and meaning? So what stood out to you in this, we must act now, that's what it's called, we must act now statement?
9: Well, there's nothing on its face that I disagree with in the statement. It just really consisted of 3 points, and that was it, that AI may become radically more powerful the next 10 years. Number two, this could drive an unprecedented transformation of the economy, even more so than the Industrial Revolution. There's a caveat in that second point that this includes both risks and opportunities. And that economist, the third point, that we have to act now. I'm always hesitant when someone says, we got to do something, we got to do something. Well, you don't always got to do something. And what you do might be worse than what was happening beforehand, right? I mean, we have to know what it is that we need to do and we have to properly understand it. For example, this the economic conversation around AI from those who are involved in AI. And by the way, this is this group. This was 200 AI researchers, right? These are people from some of the big AI companies that were involved in crafting and putting out this statement. We got to do what? Because yes, AI will dramatically shift the economic picture when it comes to whether people have a job and can make money, whether they're out of work, whether they have a living wage, all that sort of stuff. But what about the more fundamental question, which is what if humans actually were made to work? Then Elon Musk's strategy, for example, of just, well, let's let AI do all the hard work and we'll just give everyone a basic living income. We're going to have bigger problems than not having enough and not having a paycheck. The bigger problem is not having meaning, not having a reason to go on, not having a reason to actually want to eat is a more fundamental problem than not being able to afford the right kind of food or something like that. I also just was struck by this, we must act now. Economists, policymakers, and technology leaders must act now. This was a statement from economists, policymakers, and technology leaders.
8: Yeah, like, aren't you the ones we call?
9: Are you telling us we're going to act? Are you telling us we must? Are you, are you giving us your next 10-year strategic plan? Like, If it's time to act now, then go act now. Like, you're the ones doing this. But the problem is, and that's unfair to say to them to some degree, because there is this technocentric push, this dominates this realm. And it's done the same thing with biotechnologies, which is if we can do it, we have to do it. Because if we don't do it, somebody else will do it. And if somebody else will do it, we'll miss out on the opportunity. So this is a vicious cycle. It's a perpetuating, self-perpetuating machine, and it's almost impossible to get out. What Anthropic, for example, has done by even trying to step out and bring outside voices into the conversation that are religious, that aren't technocrats themselves, is really remarkably unique when you compare with all the others, right? And of course, when we look across the world to China and what China's doing, I mean, that's the pressure, right? If we don't do it, they will. If they do it, they'll beat us. And we can't let them beat us. It's the space race, only with way higher stakes. So I get the impulse here, but it's just whenever we talk about, first of all, this was only a statement on the economy. Whenever we talk about the economy, we can't talk about as if the fundamental concern is money, because the economy points to something deeper about us. I've been thinking a lot about something Carl Truman said at our conference a couple months ago at the Colson Center conference. He said, we're all Marxists now. And he didn't mean that we're all Mamdani now. What he meant was we all think like Marxist in terms of that we are economically driven creatures. Therefore, the political is the most important.
8: Wow.
9: And he was quoting somebody else, by the way, but that is the fact that even people who aren't Marxist are Marxist if they think that the answer is to be found in economic determinant solutions that are politically driven. You have to ask questions deeper than the economy. You have to point to what it means to be human, to questions of human exceptionalism, who are we really, and that sort of thing. So interesting statement. I think we'll get a lot more of these, my guess is, from various groups. I don't necessarily disagree, but my first thing was we must act now. Economists, policymakers, and technology leaders must act now. And it was signed by economists, policymakers, and technology. So go act, like go do something, I guess. I don't know.
8: Yeah, exactly.
9: I was a little struck by the irony.
8: Well, John, that is all the time we have for our program this week. However, we're going to keep chatting over at the Breakpoint Podcast. So if you're not listening to us there already, please pop over to your favorite podcast app and search for us using the word Breakpoint. Otherwise, for the Colson Center for Christian Worldview, I'm Katie McCoy alongside John Stone Street, president of the Colson Center. And you've been listening to Breakpoint this week. We'll see you back here next week. God bless.
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15: USA Radio News, I'm Jim Rinaldi. Homeland Security Secretary Mark Wayne Mullen says his department will compel states to follow President Trump's election security directives. In a primetime address Thursday night, Trump laid out what he called evidence that the American election system is vulnerable to interference and fraud. New Yorkers reacted to the hazy conditions as air quality alerts remain in effect.
16: Smoke from Canadian wildfires is blowing into the tri-state area. Some locals are adjusting while others are sticking to their routines. John Summers, USA Radio News.
15: Today Show co-anchor Craig Melvin is back on the air a day after an intruder confronted him with racial slurs inside the New York City studio. Melvin addressed the incident during the show on Friday and said he's glad everyone is safe. Andrew Truelove is now charged with hate crimes after allegedly making it past security at 30 Rock and yelling at Melvin. From America's News Network, USA Radio News.
7: In our KCIS Seattle area forecast, we'll have sunshine today. Clear skies this evening, becoming partly cloudy. Sunny tomorrow and mostly sunny on Monday. Our highs today, the 70s to lower 80s, 70s to mid 80s tomorrow, and in the 80s Monday.
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0: Having the label would help the rebuilding process for war-torn Syria. Unrest remains, and Nuna's ministry is unable to help because of government pressure. Yet she continues to work with people personally and has seen countless Syrians come to Christ. Pray that God would continue drawing people to Jesus in hardship. Next, Chinese pastor Ezra Jin, the leader of Zion Megachurch, was finally released after 8 months of imprisonment and reunited with his family in the U.S. Todd Nettleton with the Voice of the Martyrs USA says Jin was arrested after Zion Church refused to register with the Chinese government.
1: The thing that seems to have really been sort of the straw that broke the camel's back is they refused to have cameras placed around their sanctuary in Beijing. That seems to have been what really brought down the wrath of the communist government.
0: Pastor Jin was not the only one arrested. 8 Zion Church leaders are still in prison, and one of them has lost 30 pounds since his arrest. Church leaders in China face fraud charges, not religious charges, so the government can hide the persecution. Pastor Jin's release is a moment for praise. Pray for the Christians still in prison. 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I'm Steve O'Dell.
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4: Welcome to Evergreen Faith. I'm Caleb, along with my usual co-host and co-evangelist, Benjamin Keen, rocking the Hard Rock Cafe shirt today.
5: Sydney, Australia, mate.
4: Oh, wow. You are a world traveler.
5: Never been there. Got it from the thrift store.
4: Wow, classic.
5: Very Seattle.
4: It is very Seattle. Yeah, Ben has showed me a lot of the ways of thrifting here in the Pacific Northwest.
5: I wear a suit jacket sometimes when I preach, 50% of the time maybe. All my suit jackets, except for my wedding suit, are thrifted. Got them for like $10 each.
4: Dude, that's
5: the way to do it.
4: That is impressive work. He's still showing me the ropes. And today, it's not just Benjamin and myself. We have a special guest all the way from East Texas, from Lufkin, Texas, born and raised from the Florida Panhandle. Woo! We have Preston Nichols. Clap it up for Preston.
6: Yay! Thank you for having me.
4: Yeah. Oh, cool. Preston was here this weekend doing a youth weekend at the Kirkland Church of Christ. Did a great job. He's a recent grad and Old Testament Hebrew from Harding
6: Theology,
4: University.
6: Old Testament Theology.
4: Excuse me. Old Testament
6: exact.
4: Theology to be
5: it's
4: exact.
5: It's a master's degree.
4: Yes, a master's degree.
6: I don't
4: want
6: to give people the impression I know any Hebrew. So.
4: Well, you are a master. So
5: yes, it's in the name.
4: In the name. But now, Ben and I obviously grew up on the West Coast. Ben's the true local kid, and I grew up in Southern California, but you grew up on a farm, no?
6: Yeah, right there. You're from L.A., but where I grew up, I was in the tri-state area, Florida, Alabama, and Georgia, and we called where I live, I lived a mile from the Alabama line. We called it L.A. as well, so Lower Alabama.
5: Lower Alabama.
4: But you should go around and tell people from L.A.
6: Yeah, we do. So I'm from kind of like red dirt country kind of area, a lot of pines where I'm from and creeks and stuff, a lot of farmland. When people think about Florida, they don't normally think about it like where I live. People think, beaches and Disney World, but that's not at all what most of Florida is like. So a lot more cows than people, more than you would think, a lot more agriculture, a lot of really good people.
4: Yeah, Preston would crack me up. We went to college together at the same Bible school, and we'd talk about stories growing up, and they were just wildly different. You were like gutting cows and stuff, and I was like riding a skateboard in Long Beach. So it was very different worlds.
5: Yeah, a bit different.
4: Yeah, and speaking of different worlds, Ben gave you quite the tour the other day of Seattle. This is your first time here, yeah?
6: Yeah, I'd never been to Seattle before, and I knew it was going to be beautiful. I just heard a lot of things about it, and I was really excited, but I was absolutely blown away. I mean, we were in the car, and I told you guys, I'm probably annoying you, because every 30 seconds, I just kept saying,
1: Wow.
5: You're like a kid in a candy store. It was amazing. It was really fun. You were like filled with

0: wandering in our city. I loved it.
1: Yeah, I mean, the town I'm from in Florida is like 2,500 people. And so I am very easily amazed. And so there is plenty in Seattle to be amazed by. And so I absolutely loved going around. The troll under the bridge was absolutely the coolest thing I've ever seen. So I want to come back for sure. So.
0: Yes. I love it.
2: That's awesome. Well, let's go ahead and dive into our story. Preston, you were looking at Exodus with the youth here at the Kirkland Church.
0: It was wonderful.
2: Yeah, you did a nice job. What was your do you have a favorite part, Ben? Do you have a favorite point from
0: that's a great question.
2: Faith over fear was our theme.
0: I remember the second discussion we had with the kids on Saturday, I really liked just talking about, like, they did speaking especially to teenagers, like, you're God's treasured possession, and you're what the idea that holiness has a purpose in your life, and God has a holy purpose for you. I thought that was so helpful for the kids, but also, I mean, for everybody, like, that God treasures us. We're special. God owns everything. He said, but we're a special portion of his dominion. I think that's really encouraging.
2: It was beautiful for the kids to hear that. The thing that surprised me the most was actually in our discussion groups. It was the first one you and I were together with for Preston, where a couple of the girls, older, like 17, 18-year-olds, some starting to get jobs and that sort of thing, were stressed about, like, just the financial future. And we kind of joked, like, what, do you have a mortgage or whatever? But they're like, no, I'm trying to save for college and stuff. And like, yeah, I guess I was doing that when I was, you know, 18 too. That's a serious stress. I was kind of impressed upon me that a lot of those teens have the same concerns that I do as a young adult. And I think the story of the wandering in the wilderness here in Exodus really ought to help us find that faith over fear. So please guide us in this story that you really so enjoy and want to bring out.
1: But yeah, when I think about the wilderness kind of period here in Exodus, it's usually one of those, it's kind of a bridge to, like, bigger things. You know, it's between the Red Sea and the reception of the law on Mount Sinai. So I think it kind of gets treated like the redheaded stepchild a little bit in the book, you know, where we kind of glaze over it. Like, it's a kind of just a transitional section, you know, a couple chapters.
2: I mean, you love the movie, The Prince of Egypt, the animated movie.
1: Mm-hmm. Yeah, great soundtrack. Star-studded cast, by the way.
2: Star-studded cast, yeah, it is. But, like, that I know they're focusing on the plagues, and that's the highlight, but that's to your point. It's like all the plagues through the Red Sea, and then it just ends with Moses coming down with the Ten Commandments. Like, the story of the wandering in the wilderness with the manna is just like, it's an afterthought for all of us.
1: Yeah, it is. But at the same time, it is such a vivid image. If you grew up in churches or familiar with reading scripture as a young child, the manna from, you know, heaven is a very powerful image at the same time. But as you get older, you know, the Old Testament kind of gets kind of pushed to the side a little bit for most Christians, it seems like. But it's, I think, a really powerful and important story to consider when we're talking about having faith over fear, because so often we find ourselves in these wilderness periods where, you know, the wilderness, you know, is, I mean, you guys know that here in a different type of way, where it's scary to be out in the wilderness where there is nowhere to get food, there's nowhere to have shelter, there's animals out there that will eat you, you know. You guys have bears here, we have gators in Florida, you know, and some in Texas as well where I live. Yeah, exactly. Dinosaurs, yeah, they're still around. But the wilderness is a dangerous place. It's associated with death, and in some of the Old Testament, you know, that's where the demons are, you know. It's kind of out in this wilderness, in this place of death. It's a scary place to be. And so it's understandable that Israel would be afraid when they're out there. And that, you know, there's this kind of pattern, I guess, with these three different locations as Israel is encamping along the way to Mount Sinai, that, you know, God has these opportunities where he's able to provide for Israel at different points to help them overcome their fear slowly by showing them ultimately different aspect of who he is. Because that's it, really, when you take a step back, the book of Exodus is all about trying to help us come to know who the great I Am is. That when God says to Moses there at the burning bush, you know, Moses says, you know, who should I say has sent me? He says, well, I am who I am, Yahweh. Like, that's a very, you know, kind of open-ended name. Like, yeah. What does that mean? So the story unfolds, and everything that God does, he tries to show us what a name ultimately means. And, you know, the wilderness period, it feeds right into that as well, as we'll see in just a moment. But there's this kind of flow and pattern to each of these instances where there's a place, right? There's a pattern to provision. My name is Preston, starts with a P, so I use P's for this, a lot of alliteration. But, you know, there's a place that they encamp at. So Mara, then to the wilderness of sin, and then Rephidim, or Massah and Meribah, as it comes to be identified as. There's usually a problem in each of these places where it's related to food or drink. So there's bitter water at Marah. There's no meat. There's no bread. The people are hungry. They're looking back on their life in Egypt, you know, as so often as we do, looking back on our former life in sin and thinking it was a lot better than we thought it was. Yeah, they're like, we were eating our fill of fish and, you know, all these different things, you know.
0: Were there no graves in Egypt?
1: Yeah. It's like, you guys were being beat every single day. It was a horrible situation. And they're like, we were just sitting by the campfire, singing Kumbaya and eating every day, you know. And then they get to, you know, Rephidim, Massah and Meribah, and there's no water there. Each of these situations creates an opportunity for God to be able to meet their needs, to help them conquer their fear, and know that no matter what they might encounter, God is ultimately going to be there and provide for them. And so he makes the water, you know, not only potable for the people at Marah, but he makes it sweet, which is amazing.
2: That's very gracious.
1: Yeah, God is so often gracious in the way that he meets our needs for us. And what's funny, too, you know, you look at that first event, and he not only meets their need right at that moment, but then a couple of verses later, it says in verse 27 of chapter 15, then they came to Elim, where there were 12 springs of water and 70 palm trees, and they encamped there by the water. And so often, too, like, God has what we need right around the corner. We just can't see it, you know? Mm. And I think it's so funny that there's 12 springs. It's like one for each of these different tribes, right?
0: Yeah.
1: And he's like, and 70 palm trees. There's shade that, like, that oasis was right around the corner, but the people that couldn't see it. God was leading them there the whole time, mm-hmm. and they just didn't have the eyes to see it. And that's, you know, usually God's provision comes not in our timing, but in his. But God still graciously grants him this water at this moment. He does it abundantly. And then, of course, you know, from there, the wilderness of sin, the people are hungry for bread and for meat, and so God meets that, and then quail and manna. We'll talk about that more in the second half. And then, of course, once again, water becomes an issue, because very dry place. It's not like here where, you know, it's a bunch of rivers and everything. And so they cry out for water, and that's when Moses ends up getting water to come out of the rock.
2: Okay. So we've got three places where we're seeing a pattern of provision. I think, Ben, I think we want to come back to this in the second half and ask, hey, where do we see that in our lives today? Mm-hmm. Even though we're not in the wilderness, we're nice, green, lush Pacific Northwest that Preston keeps talking about. But we're in our own journeys in wilderness. So let's talk about in the second half, what's that mean for the Christian in the 21st century? That was a good summary. More on that when we return from this brief break.
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2: Welcome back, listeners. You're on Evergreen Faith. We're sitting here with Preston Nichols, who's a preacher out in East Texas from the panhandle of Florida. And he got a lot of funny stories from there. I love it. And truly a gentleman and a scholar. He's Old Testament theology, a recent master's from Harding University. And you're bringing that passion out to us right now in the book of Exodus. Like, there's lessons there for us now. Ben, where'd we leave off kind of in this narrative in the wilderness?
0: Yeah, we're talking about Exodus 15 and 16, which, remember, that's that's right after the parting of the Red Sea. They sing this great song about God's deliverance. They finally kind of have understanding of who God is and a fear of him based on how, seeing how powerful he is. Mm-hmm. And then almost immediately they're like, what are we doing out here? Like, why'd you bring us out here? We used to, like you were saying, Preston, we used to be eating watermelon and sitting on and cucumbers sitting on the banks of the Nile enjoying a good time. And what'd you bring us out here to die? Were there no graves in Egypt? And so everywhere there's these three places they get to, and they get there and there's problems every time, and God provides for them. Mm-hmm. I resonated. I loved your point when you said, you know, they had no water, they complained. God gives them water. It's not just good water, it's sweet. And then right around the corner is this oasis with 12 springs and 70 palm trees. Like, they were going to get there, but they just couldn't see it. And all that, I just think it paints the picture you're making so well. So when you think about this, as we read these stories, what is God trying to teach Israel in these moments of provision through their problems in these places? And how can we relate to that today?
1: Yeah, I think so often when God is, he's trying to take us somewhere, right? That's what he's doing with Israel. But to get us where we need to be, where he wants us to be, he's got to lead us through the wilderness. And those are really uncomfortable moments. It's not really fun. But it's really interesting when some of the prophets look back on this time period in particular, specifically Hosea in Hosea chapter 2 and verse 14 through 15. It looks at the prophets look at the wilderness a very different way than we might look at ourselves. When we're in the heat of it in the moment, and maybe we can have this same type of mindset, you know, when we get past the wilderness, but when we're in the midst of the wilderness, maybe it's a little bit difficult. But what's so interesting is the prophets look at this period as God basically courting Israel, that he's leading the people to Sinai to make this covenant, you know, of marriage, if we want to continue the metaphor, right, to make them his people, to make him their God. And this is what Hosea says. This period. He says, reflecting on this past exodus that he's hoping will come again, a new exodus in his time period. He says, therefore, behold, I will allure her and bring her into the wilderness and speak tenderly to her. And there I will give her her vineyards and make the valley of Achor, the valley of trouble, that means a door of hope. And there she shall answer as in the days of her youth, as at the time when she came out of the land of Egypt. And so it's really interesting that, you know, Hosea is reflecting on this and seeing God alluring Israel when, you know, Israel's like, you're trying to kill us, God. Yeah. Like, what are you doing? But what he does is you kind of see in that pattern of provision, as we talked about, like each time God provides for them, but in doing so, he also reveals something about who he is. One of the things, you know, we notice about what God is trying to teach the people, you know, in the first instance, he says that he is their healer. We saw there with that bitter water made sweet, that God is trying to bless Israel. If they will follow his covenant, if they'll come to know him and trust him, he will bless them. He wants to bless them. And the second instance, he talks about, you know, the glory of the Lord there. It was the Lord who brought you out of the land of Egypt, verse 6 says in chapter 16. And in the morning you shall see the glory of the Lord, because he has heard your grumblings against the Lord. And, you know, the presence of God there, the glory of God, that's only used, that statement, twice, two other times in the book of Exodus. Once with God's presence descending, his glory descending on Mount Sinai, as well as descending of the tabernacle at the very end of the book. And so God's trying to teach the people here, hey, I'm present with you through this wilderness period. I want to bless you, but also am here present with you. I haven't left you in the dust. But then repeatedly you see that, you know, God using that language, I'm the Lord, your God, you know, different points. I will take you to be my people. I will be your God. I am the Lord, your God, he says repeatedly. And, you know, that's covenantal language. And so God keeps his promises. He's trying to tell the people, you know, I'm telling you I'm going to do something, I'm going to do it. Even though your circumstances may not seem like I'm keeping my promises, I'm going to get you ultimately where I need you to be, where you need to be, where you want to be. It's going to take some time. It's going to be in my time, but I'm going to keep my promise ultimately. So,
2: yeah, this is where I find it, I think, to be very relatable for the Christian, even in 2026, where right after this text you were just reading, we get to was hilarious to me because I see myself in it, in our American culture in it, is the Sabbath with gathering manna. Because God miraculously is just manna, bread from heaven. We have pop cultural songs and stuff about this, which is funny. And it's just such a grace, a gift. You have so much. And then with honoring the Lord and learning to rest as God rests and to commune with God and his people, they're still supposed to rest and not work on that Sabbath day, just like God in creation. Even in this dire time, and there's kind of a lesson perhaps there about convenience and obedience, because it'd be like, hey, if there's an exception to the rule this time, now is it, when we're in the wilderness, maybe about to starve. And God's like, nope, you're going to rest. What are your thoughts there, where God provides double the manna the day before Sabbath, but then we have some people still wanting to gather and save stuff for the Sabbath? What's a lesson there for us in this wilderness? And yet it's God wooing us. What are some ideas you have with that when it comes to Christians living today?
1: Yeah, it makes me think of that hymn, you know, we sing a lot, Jesus, draw me ever near, you know, as I labor through the storm, you have called me to this passage, I will follow though I'm worn. And I think about that song a lot when I think about this section of scripture in particular, because it says wilderness periods where it's really difficult and we're tempted to be like Israel at the very end in chapter 17. You know, the story ends with them saying, is the Lord among us or not? And God's like, I'm trying to show you my glory. I'm here in the glory cloud, but I'm present among you. And yet the people are still like, well, is the Lord among us or not, right? But I think it's these wilderness periods where God is really trying to draw us to himself, to cast our cares, our worries on him, and to rely on his provision. You know, every day they're only supposed to collect enough manna for that day. But literally they're reliant upon God's daily bread, right? That they can't, you know, they can't worry. They got to wake up every single day with their pantries empty. You know, they don't have pantries in the tents, but you know what I mean? Yeah. Like, they got no food stored up. And then, of course, one day they can collect a little bit extra because God's blessing them and giving them rest. And yet they are so afraid that God is not going to provide, you know, they're actually going and trying to get even more because they have enough food for that day. But it's that scarcity mindset that we have so often that controls us, right? We're not satisfied with what God has given us, and our trust is not fully in him, and we're still afraid. Okay, well, yeah, I have enough for today, but maybe he still won't give me food tomorrow. And it's that scarcity mindset that I think so often drives us, and it pushes us away from God and gets our eyes off of him. That can be really dangerous for us as Christians. We got to watch out for and use these opportunities, wilderness opportunities, not so much as a way to distance ourselves from God, but ultimately, like Jesus does in his own temptation in the wilderness, uses as an opportunity to get closer to God. Because repeatedly, what Satan does is try to draw a wedge between the Father and the Son, but Jesus continually draws near to his Father.
2: And he's using like fear. Ben, real quick, you had a sermon the other day talking about how fear made Pharaoh do evil things.
0: Yeah.
2: And here we're seeing the fear of the people to not trust God. Could you think of today for us as Christians where fear causes us to not draw near and to sin even?
0: Well, yeah, fear is almost always like a self-fulfilling prophecy. You know, like we were talking to the kids this weekend, like they're talking about, well, afraid of rejection. So when you're afraid of rejection, what do? Well, you don't even talk to the people that you are afraid are going to reject you. Then what happens? Well, you're rejected before you even start, you know?
2: Right.
0: Well, I'm afraid I'm not enough. The kids are saying that too. I mean, well, you don't even try. You don't try for the soccer team. You don't, you know, you don't try hard on the test. You're like, well, I couldn't be enough anyway. And so you fail the test. You thought you were going to fail, right? Fear almost always becomes a self-fulfilling prophecy.
2: Yes.
0: And for them, they were afraid there wouldn't be enough. And they were literally kind of leaving or neglecting the provision of the God who was there for them and providing for them at every step. I think that fear, like, is, you know, it's the truth we operate under, and so often it ends up bringing the result we were afraid of in the first place.
2: Yeah, totally. So from the Exodus, we see this pattern of provision. What is it, recapping this, Preston, what is it that Israel learned about the character of God here?
1: Yeah, the three P's, right? Place, a problem, and then, of course, God's provision at the very end, right? And so I think the lesson for us in these moments is really to use Israel's story. We have to understand it's our story, right? That this isn't just mere history. This isn't just some, you know, story for kids in a Bible class, but this is a story that we've entered into ourselves. And we're going to find ourselves in different places and circumstances in life in which our desires, our needs are going to be unmet for a season. And we're going to have to spend some time drawing near to God in these times. We have to get used to being uncomfortable and really have eyes that, you know, Hosea had, that realize that he is trying to draw us to himself, even in the midst of these trials and struggles and temptations. And that even though we might find ourselves in these uncomfortable places and we have these problems before our eyes, that we know that God ultimately desires to bless us, that he is there present with us, and that ultimately he's going to meet our needs because he is the God who keeps his promises. And we just have to wait in his time. That's a difficult thing to say, especially someone that's easier said than done, right?
2: Easy to preach.
1: Especially when you're someone who may be struggling with some serious health problems or the death of a family member, a pillar in your family. That's a very easy, quick kind of Band-Aid fix to tell people, right? But that's a really difficult thing to do in the heat of the wilderness.
0: It's reality.
1: But it's the reality, right? Yeah, you got to use these opportunities to draw near to God, because Satan is trying to drive that wedge between mm-hmm. you and God, just as he tried to do with the Son and the Father in the wilderness himself.
0: Mm-hmm. I think like the Exodus and the plagues, the parting of the Red Sea is a culmination of it. We always want these like big moments where God comes through for us because they're so clear, and the people got that and they loved it. But the reality of what follows, the day-to-day mundane kind of existence with God, is where we can seek him. He gives us the distance and the space to seek him, and so often we're like, well, why aren't you coming through like you did in the big battle? And it's like, well, it's almost like God saying, hey, you could seek me too, and that would bring you even greater benefit than when I sought you. And that's when we kind of just flub it and miss it and see that the times of want are actually times of great growth in our closeness to God.
2: Yeah, and the New Testament picks up on this. Yeah. Ben, go ahead and read in just a second, 1 Corinthians 10, I guess 11, 12, 13, where the Apostle Paul uses the wilderness and their own sins and mistakes as an example for us in the church today. Mm-hmm. I love, that's why you were saying, Preston, this is why you wanted in your master's program to look at Old Testament theology, because it's for the church today to learn, mm-hmm. right? This is what Paul said.
0: Now, these things happened to them as an example, and they were written for our instruction, upon whom the ends of the ages have come. Therefore, let him who thinks he stands take heed that he does not fall. No temptation has overtaken you, but such as is common to man, and God is faithful, who will not allow you to be tempted beyond what you are able, but with the temptation will provide the way of escape also, so that you will be able to endure it.
2: Mm.
0: I think to the point you're making, you know, these things were connected, verse 11, these things happened to them like it happens to us, but there's the, I think you were saying this as we were talking about this, there's the, in verse 12, there's this idea they could stand on their own, that's not going to work, you know, you're going to fall in verse 12. And then verse 13, there's the despair of thinking, well, I'm tempted beyond my means. We can't make it on this wilderness. We're all going to die of thirst. And that's not true either. God's going to provide a way of escape through your temptation. And those are the lessons that Paul draws out for us today from those Israelite stories.
2: Yeah. Preston, you did a great job highlighting this forgotten story in Exodus 16. Thank you so much for coming on the show.
1: Thanks for having me. Yeah, appreciate it.
2: Dude, it was awesome. We'll see you around, I'm sure. Well, thank you, listeners, for joining us today for the special episode of Evergreen Faith. We'll see you again here at same place, same time. God bless you all. Bye.
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4: Hello, Mark.
1: Hey, zooming in from your home there in Arizona, and still have practices in the Northwest and Arizona. I guess anybody who wants to get in touch with you online, they can be anywhere and get your help.
4: Yeah, they could.
1: Because everything's virtual now.
4: That's right, yeah, and works out good. Works out well.
1: Mm-hmm. Okay. Well, last week we got into a series on managing anger, and you started your career as kind of an anger management guy, so you've got a lot of insights into this subject.
4: Yeah, I actually, what's it been? It's been probably 15 years or 20 years since I developed some of this stuff, and I actually was teaching a class on anger management, parents and teens, and so I started developing this back then, and it's kind of it's gone through a number of changes, and I use it quite a bit. And what we're going to talk about today really applies to it's anger management, but it's also life management. And I want to just do a quick review of what we did to begin with. And so this is for the listeners. This is a mini series. We've already done two shows on this, and those are available to go back and listen to at BibleBasedCounselor.com, BibleBasedCounselor.com. And you can go back to the find that website and go to the podcasts, and you'll find the first two episodes of this little mini series on anger management, life management. So in the first one, we talked about anger being pervasive, ubiquitous, because it's because we're mortal. Anger is a fear and shame based defense mechanism, and we'll talk about today how that it is fear and shame based defense mechanism associated with the gain or loss of value, control, and power. I think we mentioned that last time, but we're going to go into it in depth. So we talked about how anger is pervasive and it's a response to fear and shame, and because we're mortal, and so because it's pervasive, we have those verses in Ephesians 4:25 and 26, and also in Psalm 4 2 through 4, where we're told to be angry and sin not. And, you know, we talked a bit about that, and I actually heard someone on a broadcast, YouTube broadcast, in fact, several people talking about how we're commanded to be angry. And
1: yeah, that's a strange idea, be angry and sin not.
4: Yeah, and somebody was really doubling down on the fact that that's a command, but it's not. If you read the whole context of those scriptures, it assumes that we're angry because it's, as we said, it's pervasive and ubiquitous. It's part of our human nature to be angry. But as I said last week, I think, or the week before, all human anger has an element of fear. And shame in it. And I won't go into that, but you could come up with, you know, I've heard the arguments about, well, what about anger about abortion? And, you know, that would be, you know, probably the best example that a person could come up with of righteous indignation. Mm. But even that has an element of fear in it. And again, I won't go into it, but I've gone into it before. And every expression of human anger has an element of fear. And we know in 2 Timothy 1:7, God hasn't given us a spirit of fear, but of love and our power and love and a sound mind. Mm. And so we're told to, you know, in Psalms, David is talking about be angry and sin not, but he's talking about rather than be angry and sin, he says, I will lay down and sleep because God alone causes him to dwell in safety. And so he's associating anger as antithetic with that feeling of faith in God and that feeling of having God's strength and God's provision. So why should we overcome anger? Why not just be angry? Because anger is antithetic to faith. It's antithetic to spiritual growth. It's antithetic to relationship. Now, I teach a lot of this same model that we're going to talk about today. I teach a lot of this when I'm counseling marriage because it explains so much of human behavior. Mm. Last week, I think we talked about anger in the brain and how that you can't be both. Those are two different parts of the brain, being angry and being rational. Those are rational in the upper part of the brain. Anger is in the lower part of the brain.
1: The lizard brain.
4: Yeah.
1: You know a lot about that in Arizona.
4: Yeah, well, there are lizards down here.
1: Yeah, many.
4: Saw one this morning out by the pool. So, yeah, that you can't both be angry and rational at the same time. And then we talked about fear and shame and the awareness of mortality. And we wound up last week talking about because we have fear and shame, life is a pursuit of immortality, but we don't actually achieve immortality through efforts of our own. But we do pursue three things that I call them almost sacramental of immortality. They represent immortality to us, and that is the three are to be valued, to have control, and to have power or resources. So today I want to kind of go into the model that I've developed. I'm going to start off by saying that because of all the things that we've just said, life is a pursuit of value, control, and power. Go through those one at a time.
1: This is real foundational to your approach to counseling. I remember seeing this chart that you're displaying before us this morning. When we first started our show a couple of years, I don't know how many years ago, but this is some real key insights you have into this subject.
4: Yeah. Yeah, well, believe it or not, it's been 10 years.
1: 10 years? Wow.
4: I can find radio shows, KCIS from 10 years back.
1: Okay.
4: So for the listeners, you want to visualize a concentric graph. And so that would be a graph like a target. You got a bullseye and then a larger field and a larger field. And so these are going to represent what I call life perspectives. So you have a smaller world, then a larger world, and a larger world. And so we're going to talk about how we enlarge our world or how it gets smaller. But let me go through these really quickly. Value, by that I mean everyone wants to be valued by people that they value in terms of something of value. And we touched on this last week a bit. I remember bringing up the illustration of the motorcycle. And there's a lot of them down here in Arizona riding up and down the desert. Mm-hmm. And you want a big motorcycle. You don't want a little puny motorcycle, mm-hmm, if you're going to go out and have one of the hot spots. There's a kind of a bar and grill up the street from where we live. And on certain days and evenings of the week, there are so many motorcycles there. You wonder where they all come from, but it's just, and they're all big. There's no small bikes, but to be valued in terms of something of value by people that you value. So whether it's a motorcycle or your favorite kind of dog or your favorite kind of car or the way you dress, the people you hang out with, the restaurants you go to, all these various things are ways of, you know, pursuing to be valued by people that you value in terms of something of value. Mm-hmm. When I say control, sometimes people have trouble with that. Nobody likes to be assumed to be controlling, but we all want to control circumstances that impact our life.
1: Mm-hmm.
4: We would like to control the price of gasoline, the price of living. We'd like to control, you know, what's going on in the government and around the world. But we can't control those things. There are a lot of things that we can't control. And then also power. And again, power is one of those terms that sometimes people have difficulty wrapping their mind around. So let's just say resources. You could say resources. We all want adequate resources. If you have a child, or if you yourself want to attend a college, you want to feel that you can afford it and that you have the resources. Be it a grade point average or a high score on the college entrance exam or the finances, all of those things can be considered resources. Resources can be, you know, charisma, can be wealth, can be health, whatever gives you a sense of control and value is a resource. Mm-hmm. So you could say that life is a pursuit of value, control, and power. Now, even when we come to Christ, because most of my listeners here are going to be people of faith, even when we come to Christ because he gives us value. He values us. You know, God so loved the world that he gave his only begotten son. So he sets a high value on us. He has control even over things that we don't have control over. Romans 8:28, all things work together for good to those who love God and are called according to his purpose. So he has control. He has provisions. You know, the cattle on a thousand hills, used to be an old gospel tune. So even though he provides all of our needs, my God will supply all of your needs according to his riches and glory, the scripture says. So even when we come to Christ, we come for value, control, and power. So you could say that life is a pursuit of value, control, and power. So now back to this concentric graph, and what you're looking at, Mark, is a kind of a pie slice. So for the viewers, we've got three categories here that represent the three various world sizes. So there's a small one, like the bullseye of the target, and then a larger and a larger. And the idea is to enlarge your world. But your world is either getting larger or smaller constantly. It doesn't plateau off. So I'm looking at these three categories. So you're visualizing the concentric graph, or you could visualize three columns. One of the columns, and on our graph, we're going left to right. The smallest column is on the left. The smallest worldview, life perspective is on the left. And then there's a larger one in the center, and then a largest one on the right. So We want to enlarge our world, but in the course of a day, you know, we're going back and forth across this graph where our world is getting larger, smaller. To give you an example, well, first of all, let me quickly describe the three perspectives. So the smallest life perspective is very self-centered. It's we're pursuing value, control, and power in this smallest world perspective, pursuing value, control, and power through immediate gratification. Now, that's a very small world. So think about immediate gratification would be all the addictive kinds of behaviors. Could be what we've got here. Drugs, you know, we think of drugs, alcohol, sex, but also it could be TV, could be eating, sleeping, compulsive spending, even sometimes work and physical exercise can be an immediate gratification. Obviously, physical exercise is better than eating and watching TV, but it can still be an escape mechanism. And so we're pursuing value, control, and power in the smallest world perspective. And what's really going on here is this person is disappointed in life, maybe has failed at many things, and has just pretty much given up. And so their world has become so small that they just spend a lot of time self-medicating and getting immediate gratification to kind of soften the reality of their situation. It would be a person who has a drug addiction or an alcohol addiction or a sex addiction or what, you know, a TV addiction or, you know, we've got cell phone addiction now. And
1: gambling addiction, too. I guess sports gambling is way out of control.
4: Gambling addiction, sure. And what these things do is rather than face the discomfort or the emotional pain of falling behind in life, these people will, eat compulsively or spend compulsively or something that kind of take their mind off of their situation. Probably to help explain this, let's move to the larger perspective.
1: Hey, Daniel, before we move ahead, let's take a real quick break here and kind of reorganize. I have to figure out some of our timing issues today, but we're looking at value, control, and power, a central idea in Daniel Pryor's counseling work and life coach work. 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
1: Along with co-host Mark Holland and Sound Mind broadcast this week with Daniel. Some real interesting perspectives he's come to understand through his years of counseling. That's the idea of value, control, and power. Talking about how, for instance, staying in an addictive behavior, your world is very small, and you call it regressive anger is going on there, and then you want to move into some of the other levels here.
4: Yeah, let me in our the remaining part, let me just hop across these perspectives and familiarize people with it, and then we can kind of come back. And so there's the small body, what I call the body perspective, and that's pursuing value, control, and power through immediate gratification. Then the next larger world, if we want to enlarge our world, the next larger world would be what I call the external perspective. And here we're pursuing value, control, and power through acquisition and achievement. And you could call this the American dream model right here, because in this perspective, you are measured by what you've achieved and what you acquire. And this is really a pretty stressful, but here's where we most of us live. We're always competing with other people. It's not enough that you succeed; those around you must also fail, because we measure ourselves, compare ourselves to other people, and measure ourselves by what we've acquired and what we've achieved. But what we ideally, though, we would want to enlarge our world still further, and to what I call the transcendent perspective. And let's call this the eternal perspective, most of my listeners being people of faith. So in this larger perspective, we're pursuing value, control, and power through surrender. So let me tell you what I mean by that. Here in this largest world perspective, we recognize that life is an encounter with the sovereign purpose of God. So all things are by him, through him, and to him. We're created for a purpose. Romans 8:28 comes to mind. All things work together for good to those who love God and are called according to his purpose. So we're pursuing value, control, and power through surrender. We surrender to the laws that govern life, and we recognize that the laws that govern life are really the precepts of God. They reflect his nature. Life works according to God's orchestration because God is the source of life and he's the source of harmony and order. So if we surrender ourselves, live according to his recipe for abundant life, then things go smoothly. Mm. That's where we'd like to stay. But in my experience, we don't stay there for very long. Mm. So let me give you an example. So I get up in the morning and I have my devotion time. It's wonderful devotion time, really walk, you know, feel the presence of God, et cetera, et cetera. You know, you've been there. Everything is going to go fine today. I'm going to be a real obedient servant. And now I get out on the road. And the problem is that somebody passes me, and they're very rude about it. And so my initial response is that is like I start to get angry because that person has challenged my value. Obviously, they don't value me. They've been very rude. They've challenged my control because obviously there's nothing I can do about it. And they challenge my resources because I'm driving an old Volkswagen Bug and they have a new Ferrari.
1: Right.
4: So there's no chance that I'm going to be able to pass them and do unto them as they've done unto me. So the frustration just grows and grows. And so now I have to find a way to get rid of that frustration. So, you know, maybe I'll stop by the liquor store and buy a fifth of scotch or something. Mm. Or maybe I'll, you know, stop by the marijuana shop or some other thing. You know, the people out there that have, you know, actually, those are not my habits, but
1: right.
4: I'm using this as an example.
1: Right, right.
4: So you can see what I've done is I've gone clear across the spectrum from the eternal perspective where I'm surrendered to the middle perspective where acquisitions and achievements, the acquisition or achievement in that example would be if I could just pass the guy on the Ferrari, but I can't. And so then I find myself clear over into the smaller world where I have to pursue value, control, and power through immediate gratification. I've got to self-medicate somehow. You know, there are different, you use different variations on that theme. You know, somebody might get angry at something and, you know, the husband's on the way home from work and something happens or he's had a bad day at work. So, you know, you get home and kick the dog or shout at somebody and take out your, you know, that's an example of acquisition and achievement, gaining control over someone else or somebody, something else. Or else, you know, somebody will go home and have, you know, three too many cocktails, or they'll sit down and with their arms folded and watch TV for 4 hours.
1: Right.
4: So ways of self-medicating. So that gives an example of how in this, our life is not static. It doesn't level off. We're constantly going back and forth across those spectrums. Our world is either getting larger or smaller. And I think I've mentioned that in getting larger, in order to enlarge my world, I have to be pursuing relationships and challenges. As I said before, I think God relates and God creates. And so those are the two ways that we also, we enlarge our world, gaining a larger perspective, a more biblical worldview where we are pursuing relationships and challenges. And as our world gets larger, we become more other-centered and other-focused and less focused on ourselves. And so that's kind of where we want to be.
1: So are you a proponent then of like the joy, Jesus, others, and yourself? Is that a proper maxim then for this?
4: Well, I guess so. That's a way of looking at it. You know, whenever we focus on ourselves, we compare ourselves with other people.
1: Mm-hmm.
4: And when we compare ourselves with other people, that's the definition of shame. It has to do with the comparative worth. So when we compare ourselves with other people, we never come out ahead, but there's always somebody more spiritual. There's always somebody with a faster car, a greener lawn, better, you know, more charisma, you know, if you will. So the idea of focusing on ourselves, getting the world smaller, rather than, again, focusing on how we serve other people. So, you know, what are the two main laws that Jesus talks about? Love the Lord your God with all your heart, your soul, your strength, your mind. So put in four. When we love God with all of our heart, that means all of your emotions. Love of God with all your strength, your physical strength, and your, you know, in all your ways, and you were acknowledging Him. And then the other law is to love your neighbor as yourself. And so that's where we're on safe ground. We're focusing on our love and our devotion to God and our service for other people. And if we start focusing on ourselves, our life just starts getting smaller.
1: Okay. So, yeah, looking at value, control, and power, this kind of basic basic approach that Daniel does in his counseling. And we will continue this next time. And if you're intrigued by Daniel's approach to some of these subjects, whether individual counseling is what you need, marital counseling, how do people get in touch with you, Daniel?
4: Yeah, the phone number is 425-778-6169, and that's good for Phoenix or Seattle, 425-778-6169. 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
9: The Bible reminds us the Lord is near to all who call on Him. 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
6: It's like a hotline to God.
7: Yeah, you can just dial Him up.
8: Isn't that cool? Give us
9: this day. Jesus taught us to pray, to be united as one. So let's come together as one body to pray the prayer that Jesus gave us.
10: Hi, this is Joshua with Sedaris Church in Seattle. Would you join me as we pray the Lord's Prayer together? Our Father, who art in heaven, hallowed be thy name. Thy kingdom come, thy will be done, on earth as it is in heaven. Give us this day our daily bread, and forgive us our trespasses, as we forgive those who trespass against us. And lead us not into temptation, but deliver us from evil. For thine is the kingdom, and the power, and the glory, forever and ever. Amen.
11: USA Radio News, I'm Jim Rinaldi. Over 50 million people in the Northeast and Mid-Atlantic are at risk for severe weather this weekend. Residents of New York City, Philadelphia, D.C., Pittsburgh, and Cleveland could see damaging winds, large hail, isolated tornadoes, and flash flooding. New York City's health department is now reporting its first death connected to the Legionnaires' disease outbreak on the Upper East Side. The head of Homeland Security is threatening

0: tomorrow, and in the 80s Monday.
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AM 630 KCIS, your More Music Saturday. Trust and obey Damaris Carbaugh on your More Music Saturday. The anniversary of the Great Fire of Rome in 64 AD. Some people blamed Nero, who was fiddling while it burned. Who did he blame? Well, he blamed the Christians. We got blamed for everything back in those early days. Also, Dion celebrates his 87th birthday today, and that was about the year that he was last in concert here in the Seattle. Well, it might have been 1986. And the sun sets now just a little bit before 9 o'clock. The days are beginning to wane, these dog days of summer. But we are the light of the world because Jesus is in us. This is called Light Your World. Here's a new song.

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0: AM 630 KCIS, your More Music Saturday with the Gaither Vocal Band. No other name but Jesus. And of course, the Gaithers lift his name tomorrow afternoon at 4 on the Homecoming Show, right ahead of Southern Gospel Sunday with our own Dwayne Kent. Maranatha Band is going to lift the name on high, the name of Jesus. And Keith Green is in the limelight. Asleep in the Light, coming up in our next music set. You probably know people who doubt. Despite the fact that they know about the miracles that Jesus has performed, they still don't believe and make him Lord of their life. Why? And even the spiritual leaders back in Jesus' day were blind. Tomorrow morning at 7 o'clock, Alistair Begg talks about why doubters doubt. Hope you'll start your day right here.
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0: 630 KCIS, your More Music Saturday with Amy. Amy Grant there, and Saved by Love. Well, Larnell Harris has a song called I Miss My Time With You. And when it comes to prayer, his mother was an absolute inspiration. In fact, he credits his mother with praying his father into the kingdom.
1: Her prayers, remember in scripture where it wasn't the faith of the paralytic, it was the faith of the friends and those who loved him. And they took him up on the roof. And I can imagine that every prayer that my mom prayed was taking another shingle off of that roof until finally he could be dropped down to the face of Jesus and look him square in the face. And you know what happened? God healed him of the greatest disease that there is, the most insidious malady that there is, sin.

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4: USA Radio News, I'm Jim Rinaldi. Homeland Security Secretary Mark Wayne Mullen says his department will compel states to follow President Trump's election security directives. In a primetime address Thursday night, Trump laid out what he called evidence that the American election system is vulnerable to interference and fraud. New Yorkers reacted to the hazy conditions as air quality alerts remain in effect.
5: Smoke from Canadian wildfires is blowing into the tri-state area. Some locals are adjusting while others are sticking to their routines. John Summers, USA Radio News.
4: Today's show co-anchor Craig Melvin is back on the air a day after an intruder confronted him with racial slurs inside the New York City studio. Melvin addressed the incident during the show on Friday and said he's glad everyone is safe. Andrew Truelove is now charged with hate crimes after allegedly making it past security at 30 Rock and yelling at Melvin. From America's News Network, USA Radio News.
6: In our KCIS Seattle area forecast, we'll have sunshine today, clear skies this evening becoming partly cloudy, sunny tomorrow, and mostly sunny on Monday. Our highs today, the 70s to lower 80s, 70s to mid 80s tomorrow, and in the 80s Monday.
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AM 630 KCIS, your More Music Saturday. Oh, if you like classic hymns, tomorrow at noon they start. We have a lot of hymns in the afternoon on Sunday, so catch them here. Steve Green there with two, The Mission, and of course, A Mighty Fortress Is Our God. Hey, if you ever tried to hide from your troubles in your fortress, steal away, well, you can identify with David. And on Turning Point, Dr. David Jeremiah visits David in the Old Testament and reveals how he turned his problems into praise. The program, A Prayer from a Cave, tomorrow morning at 8 o'clock to start your day on AM 630 KCIS. Who has the final word? Here's Michael Card.

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1: If I were in the first century and I were hearing this itinerant rabbi say all these interesting and provocative things, what would my reaction be to all of this? And so that led to the song Carpenter Gone Bad. Now, I had come across the thing that you hear fairly early on in church circles and surrounding apologetics and so forth, where they used to call it the Lord Liar Lunatic Trilemma. The major possibilities are that he was sort of a ne'er-do-well and untruthful and a liar, or that he was somehow off in the head and delusional and a lunatic and thought he was God, or that he might be telling the truth. And so all of that mushed together is Carpenter Gone Bad.
0: All right, coming up. Do you remember way back in the 1980s, there was a rather popular book for a few minutes called Out on a Limb. It was a New Age book, and it was about human potential. But what do you put your faith in when you find out that human potential is really limited and it's flawed? Well, Scott Wesley Brown has the answer. It's a song called Out on a Limb, very different than the book from the 1980s. That one's coming up.
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0: everybody get out there. 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
1: We've got the capacity to reach the world for Jesus Christ if we would only just bond together in prayer and unity and mobilize the church. 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About 2.4 billion people who've never heard the name of Jesus. 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
2: Wow.
1: And so we've got a lot that lies ahead, but it certainly is challenging, and it's exciting at the same time, because God's word does not return void. I've seen God do great things in every culture and country I've ever been in.
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1: So it's exciting. I think we're going to give Indiana Jones a run for his money.
0: Hey, you know, the Hope Squad is out there at the end of the road doing exactly that. 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Here's Selah.

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4: USA Radio News, I'm Chuck Brady. More tension in the Middle East with the U.S. expanding attacks against Iran to include more key infrastructure. U.S. Central Command did not provide details, but Iranian news reports say U.S. forces attacked a railway station, six bridges across Iran, killing at least eight people. There have been reports of power outages along the Gulf Coast as well. Iranian attacks have also been reported at U.S. military sites in Qatar, Oman, Kuwait, Jordan, and Syria. Back at home, the head of Homeland Security is threatening possible prison time to election officials who don't secure voter rolls. That threat came after Thursday's address by the president, who cited a Homeland Security report claiming 278,000 non-citizens were registered to vote in U.S. federal elections. From America's News Network, this is USA Radio News.
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0: and friends, settle in around the radio with some snacks and let the fun begin. 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How can we best live to the glory of God? What do the scriptures tell us about the life we're living right now? 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The truth found in Scripture will encourage you in your daily walk. 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

AM 630 KCIS, Wayne Watson with Field of Souls. And in his great commission, Jesus commands us to make disciples of all nations, baptizing them in the name of the Father, the Son, and the Holy Spirit. Our missionary calling dates back much earlier than the first century, though. Even Isaiah received his mandate hundreds of years earlier, and no one is exempt from this assignment. Chuck Swindoll explains that on Insight for Living. And of course, we're called to go preach the gospel to the world. One of the ways we do it is through the Hope Squad, through World Concern, is able to meet their physical needs first, and then their hearts are opened and they hear the word. You can find out more about the Hope Squad at kcisradio.com. 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

Isaiah said, his name shall be called Wonderful, Counselor, Mighty God, Everlasting Father.

0: 630 KCIS, your More Music Saturday with Carmen, and his name is Wonderful. I'm Joe Michaels. Great to have you along today. Coming up, we'll hear from Petra, and from right here in the Puget Sound area, Silverwind with a classic. You know, over the last couple of weeks, we're still talking about celebrating our 250 years since the signing of the Declaration of Independence, and I thought back over the last 250 years, and just kind of a thumbnail sketch, I thought, who are the most influential faith leaders of this last 250? And then I decided I had Rick Warren's name on there, and I had Pope Leo the 14th on there for his encyclical alone on AI. If you haven't read that, if you're, maybe a faith leader and you haven't read his encyclical on AI and you want to get a Christian perspective on for your congregation, may I suggest you check it out. It is absolutely brilliant. But I wanted to take those off the list because I didn't want to have anybody living on the list. So here's my list of faith leaders over the last 250. Let's see if they'd be on your list as well. Pat Robertson, Billy Sunday, Dwight Moody, Billy Graham, of course, Chuck Smith, and the whole Jesus movement that started in Southern California, Bishop Fulton Sheen, Jonathan Edwards. How about our own Mike Martin here, who established Krista, from whence we broadcast, and Dr. James Dobson? I'm sure there are more that you probably have on your list, but I thought it kind of interesting to just look back over the last 250 and be thankful for those who have handed on the faith to us.
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AM 630 KCIS. That's Brave Nicole Nordeman. Hey, we hope you start your day here tomorrow morning. Pathway to Victory with Dr. Robert Jeffress. He talks about the fact that financial pressure is one of the leading wedges between husbands and wives causing divorce across the country, and will refresh the Bible's roadmap to financial freedom for you. He'll do that tomorrow at 9 o'clock. Catch him there. And followed by Greg Laurie's A New Beginning at 9:30. Here's Petra, Road to Zion.

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3: KCIS, Seattle.
4: A Tennessee restaurant owner is defending his decision to deny services to National Guard members working as part of the Memphis Safe Task Force. Miles Tamboli, the owner of Tamboli's Pasta and Pizza, confirmed the restaurant declined to serve four members of the Memphis Safe Task Force on Saturday night. He stands by the decision, adding his refusal was not directed at the Guard members themselves, but at the National Guard's overall presence in the city. Tamboli also referenced the recent killing of Tyron Johnson, who was shot and killed by National Guard troops earlier this month. He claims the National Guard has made Memphis harder to live in. Californians may notice more great white sharks near the beaches than usual this summer, including many young sharks arriving earlier than normal. Dina Kodiak explains.
5: Experts say sharks are coming earlier because of unusually warm ocean conditions near Mexico. The warm water, likely caused by El Nino, pushes sharks toward California's cooler coast. The last time the state had similar conditions, there were a lot more sharks spotted near the shore. Most are juveniles, about 6 to 9 feet long, following food into shallow water. Swimmers and surfers might spot them more often. However, shark attacks remain rare. I'm Dina Kodiak.
4: A meteorite that crashed through a New Jersey home is giving scientists a rare look at material from space. Researchers say the meteorite contains organic compounds that could provide clues about the origins of life and conditions in the early solar system. I'm Jim Rinaldi, USA Radio News.
6: In our KCIS Seattle area forecast, we'll have sunshine today, clear skies this evening becoming partly cloudy, sunny tomorrow, and mostly sunny on Monday. Our highs today, the 70s to lower 80s, 70s to mid 80s tomorrow, and in the 80s Monday.
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630 KCIS for more Music Saturday. Multiplied two from four, him, where there is faith, and the man you would write about. Mark Holland has written an article for our monthly KCIS newsletter asking the question, are we maybe in the beginning or in the midst of some kind of revival? Lots of encouraging numbers coming in from young people that want a solid foundation in faith. And in the wake of Charlie Kirk and his ministry, is something going on? Is something happening here? As they say. So we encourage you to subscribe to our KCIS radio newsletter. 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

0: AM 630 KCIS, your More Music Saturday with the name above them all, the name of Jesus. And that is John Gibson. Discovering the Jewish Jesus tomorrow morning. We hope you start your day here. Carter Conlon has the call to the nation at 6 o'clock. Then at 6:30, Rabbi Schneider on Discovering the Jewish Jesus asks, what does it truly mean to be a child of God? 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And that will enrich our place within the family on Discovering the Jewish Jesus at 6:30. Now, I'm guessing there's probably a time in everybody's life when it just feels like God is on vacation, not answering prayers. But we need to remember that patience prepares us for what God has for us next. And Dan Peek has a hopeful song called All Things Are Possible coming up.
1: 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This is Dwayne Kent. 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

0: AM 630 KCIS, your More Music Saturday. Russ Taff there with I'm Not Alone. As I was scrolling through all that we offer at purposely.com, I came across a rather startling subject. It's called Shaken by Steve Sunshine. So I thought I'd ask Steve, exactly, Steve, what is the purpose of your pod?
1: Well, it started, the idea for the podcast came from the fact that I got diagnosed with Parkinson's about 8 years ago. And I wanted to use that as a platform to say to people, life sometimes is very hard. God didn't ever promise us that we go through a trouble-free life here in this broken world. And so, what we try to do on Shaken is share stories from people who've been through something hard and really get into how they saw God in that, in the whole midst of all of it.
0: Tell me the story about Alexandria Harder.
1: Yeah, that is the most recent episode. And Alex, she was a victim of sexual abuse. She was homeless. She had drug addiction. She knew of God from her Catholic upbringing, and it took her some time before she really connected with him. And he has totally transformed her life. She's a radically different person than she was during that time. She's an amazing story.
0: Well, we'll look forward to clicking in and hearing the rest of this story at purposely.com. Steve, all the best to you, and know that our prayers are with you.
1: Thank you, Joe.

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5: USA Radio News, I'm Jim Rinaldi. New York Mayor Zohran Mamdani says he's looking into the possibility of arresting Israeli Prime Minister Benjamin Netanyahu when he visits for the UN General Assembly. California's Taylor Farms is being investigated as the source of the cyclosporiasis outbreak in the Midwest. Lisa Taylor reports.
6: The parasitic illness is causing cases of explosive diarrhea across the country. More from Ann Thompson.
7: Taylor Farms voluntarily removing from the U.S. market all its iceberg lettuce sourced from central Mexico.
5: A massive nine-state rescue force is descending on Texas as crews pull hundreds of people from rising floodwaters. Alabama and Oklahoma announced additional deployments Friday. A seven-person unit from Jacksonville, Florida, also left Thursday night, joining Louisiana crews and five federal task forces on the front lines. From America's News Network, USA Radio News.
8: In our KCIS Seattle area forecast, it'll be clear this evening, becoming partly cloudy. We'll have sunshine tomorrow and mostly sunny skies on Monday. Our lows tonight in the 50s, highs tomorrow the 70s to mid-80s, and in the 80s Monday.
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0: AM 630 KCIS, your More Music Saturday, and Point of Grace there with Faith, Hope, and Love. Hey, you know what we're going to be doing about this time next week? We are right in the middle of KCIS hosting a worship time during our Summer Fest here on the Krista campus, July 25th. That's a week from today. And it all starts at 10 o'clock in the morning with Senior Living. They're going to do a car show. Would you fire that thing up, please? That 36 Ford over there.
1: The burnout, Grandpa.
0: No, it's not going to sound like that. I just fell in love with the sound effect. I'm an old motorhead. What can I say? Anyway, the Krista Camps Kid Zone is going to be here between 10 and 5. They have a rock wall and a bouncy house and all that. Free hot dogs, ice cream, food trucks too. Summerfest, 1 week from today, right here on the Krista Campus at 19303 Fremont Avenue North. Okay, what are we going to do next? Ah, it's only the beginning. Here we go with Bob and Joy Cull.

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0: KCIS. Jackie Velasquez with On My Knees on your More Music Saturday. Well, if you were listening earlier, you know the answer to this question, but if you weren't, can you guess whose birthday it is today who turns 87 years old? Here's a hint.
1: You know who I am? I'm your friend. I want to be treated like I treat you.
0: Oh, boy, this is like playing the secrets. Secret sound. All right. Anyway, think about that, whose birthday it is today. And I will tell you that Paws and Tails kicks off our KCIS radio theater, where the kids try to use the gift that God has given them, but they meet some unexpected failures and both vow to give up and never use them again. And then that follows by Life at the Pond at 8 o'clock. At 8:30 on Adventures in Odyssey, the clock tower at City Hall, still stuck at 11:45. What's all that about? We'll find out tonight at 8:30. Gilead Lane at 9 o'clock. 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Unshackled at 10:30. And Quiet Time at 11. Did you figure out whose birthday it is and what song I'll be playing? Would you please take your mask off and reveal your identity?
1: You know who I am? This is Dion. I'm your friend. I want to be treated like I treat you.
0: Yeah, we already know. Hey, Dion, happy birthday. 87 today. He's coming. I feel sing for us. Straight ahead.
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8: Hi, this is Daniel Pryor, counselor and life coach, and the host of the Sound Mind Show on KCIS. 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

0: 630 KCIS, your More Music Saturday, I believe in sweet Lord Jesus. Happy 87th birthday to this guy.
1: This is Dion.
0: Okay, well, how about a word of wisdom on your 87th birthday?
1: That you can talk to anybody personally, quietly, alone, eyeball to eyeball. You don't have to make ultimatums. You don't have to put anyone down. If I had a vision, I could communicate it, I could articulate it, and I could have the courage to back it up and stay on track. That's my story, and I'm sticking with it.
0: Well, while you huff and puff and try to blow out all those candles, here's Kathy Tricoli.

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6: USA Radio News, I'm Jim Rinaldi. Homeland Security Secretary Mark Wayne Mullen says his department will compel states to follow President Trump's election security directives. In a primetime address Thursday night, Trump laid out what he called evidence that the American election system is vulnerable to interference and fraud. New Yorkers reacted to the hazy conditions as air quality alerts remain in effect.
7: Smoke from Canadian wildfires is blowing into the tri-state area. Some locals are adjusting while others are sticking to their routines. John Summers, USA Radio News.
6: Today's show co-anchor Craig Melvin is back on the air a day after an intruder confronted him with racial slurs inside the New York City studio. Melvin addressed the incident during the show on Friday and said he's glad everyone is safe. Andrew Truelove is now charged with hate crimes after allegedly making it past security at 30 Rock and yelling at Melvin. From America's News Network, USA Radio News.
8: In our KCIS Seattle area forecast, it'll be clear this evening, becoming partly cloudy. We'll have sunshine tomorrow and mostly sunny skies on Monday. Our lows tonight in the 50s, highs tomorrow the 70s to mid 80s, and in the 80s Monday.
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